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2: Jesus said, seek first your 401k. Seek first his kingdom and his righteousness, and all these things will be given to you as well. If you go back and look at it in its broader context, he's talking about physical stuff and material things. God's not opposed to those. He made the earth and everything that's in it for us. But the counsel of Scripture, the counsel of Jesus, the counsel of the Spirit of God is to seek first his kingdom. Fellas, seek first the kingdom of God. I'm going to talk about some practical expressions of that for just a second, but you got to decide what you're going to do.
1: 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We'll be back to the message in just a moment. 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That's 855-577-2255. We're so glad you're here to listen. Today's message from Pastor Alan is called Our Heavenly Father.
2: The fatherhood of God. It is the relationship that God chose for himself in the midst of his creation. That's stunning to me. But in Ephesians chapter 3 and verse 14, it says, for this reason, I bow my knees before the Father, from whom every family in heaven on earth derives its name. God chose this role of Father to describe himself in the midst of his creation. Now, I know we all bring perspectives to that, and we all bring life experience to that, but we need to bring the humility to recognize the value God attached to it. If we don't get Father right, it's going to leave a deficit in everything else about our relationship with the Lord. And so we'll take just a moment with it. It was a unique revelation that Jesus brought to us. In John 17, in verse 6, it's Jesus. John 17 is Jesus' great high priestly prayer. He's preparing his disciples for his departure. And he prays for them. He prays for us in that prayer as well. But in verse 6, he said, I have manifested, or I've made known your name to the men whom you have given me out of the world. Well, one of the fascinating aspects of Scripture is God's revelation to us in his names. In Exodus 3, when Moses is recruited, he said, who will I tell the people sent me? Do I get a laminated ID badge? How will they know? And he said, you tell them that I am sent you. And throughout the Hebrew Bible and then into the New Testament, we have this revelation of God by the names that he gives, the covenant names of God. It's a lengthy list. Jehovah Rapha, I'll be the Lord your physician in Exodus 15. Jehovah Jireh, I'll be the Lord your provider. Jehovah Tsidkenu, I'll be the Lord your righteousness. I mean, they're Hebrew words, but they're revelations of aspects of the character of God. But Jesus, when he prays, he said, I have made known your name to the men whom you've given me out of the world. Look in John 14. Jesus said to him, I am the way, the truth, and the life. No one comes to the Father except through me. What was the name? What was the revelation Jesus gave us about Creator God? God is Father. Because no one can reveal the Father in the way that the Son can. The prophets couldn't. The angels couldn't. The Son of God can give to us insight and understanding and revelation into God, our Father. In Matthew 11 and verse 27, it says, all things have been delivered to me by my Father. This is Jesus. And no one knows the Son except the Father. Nor does anyone know the Father except the Son and the one to whom the Son wills to reveal him. Jesus came to reveal to us Almighty God, our Heavenly Father. In fact, in Scripture, it says that, you know, in the previous times, God spoke to us through the prophets and through miracles and through signs. But in these last days, he's spoken to us through his Son, that we might have the revelation of God, our Father. It will change your relationship with God if you'll begin to ask the Spirit of God to make that real to you. And I think it is a part of the great confusion that has beset us. We're watching spiritual conflict unfold on a scale and a scope that has never been in my lifetime, to the point that it becomes absurd. We laugh from time to time about the theater of the absurd and the bizarre things that are being pushed forward in direct opposition to fundamental principles of Scripture. And this is abundantly clear around this whole notion of God as our Father and our roles within family and the idea of family and how families are constructed. All of those things come to us from God. I mean, all of the language, all of the things around gender confusion, the antagonism between men and women is not helpful. It leads us to a destructive, very destructive place. And the church has a solution. We can humble ourselves and be obedient to the counsel of Scripture. We'll have to have the courage to stand against cultural voices, some of them rooted in some very celebrated arenas of academia, some by very influential people, people of celebrity and status and influence. But they're standing in some very ungodly positions, advocating for some very ungodly things. And we don't need to be angry or belligerent, but we can be very quietly determined to be advocates for Almighty God. There's a bill that is in New York that's making its way through the system, and the governor has already said that she would sign it, that they want to remove father and mother from the legal language in the state. And their replacements are gestating person and non-gestating person. We're so determined to say that we're not different, that we're just the same, that we're absolutely equal in every possible way, that the lowest common denominator is, well, you can give birth and I can't. You know, we're not the same. It's not about greater or lesser, weaker or stronger, more capable or less capable. We're different. And we need the strength that comes from that, and we desperately need it in our homes and our families. It's very fashionable, particularly in academia and tragically in theological studies, I mean, to foster hatred for the patriarchs. To talk about patriarchal anything is an expression of hatred. We can't reject fundamental principles of Scripture and imagine that we will live in the blessings of God. Amen. So if you have succumbed to the notion that biblical ideas are just a bit out of date, kind of quaint. How quaint. As if it's no longer relevant for today. We have better ideas. Now we have AI. Folks, AI is amazing. It can crunch more data, more information so quickly. It can get to decisions, but it's data that's given to it by human beings. And if you've had a very broad sample set of human beings, we are a fractured lot. I mean, I didn't call your name, but I could. I mean, it's fashionable to say that biblical principles are no longer relevant, that it has to be understood in the context of our current world. All baloney. It needs to be understood in the context of the heart of God and what his intent was. Not submitted to the cultural fashion or the sociological fashion of the moment. I would submit to you, it's time for a whole new generation of godly men. Amen. Godly men. Masculinity is not toxic. Amen. Sin is toxic. And men that are sinful and ungodly can be really toxic. But let's not blame it on their masculinity. Let's blame it on sin and ungodliness and wickedness. We need godly men. There's some roles for godly men that they can uniquely fill. It doesn't mean women don't contribute, that they're not important. Again, it's not about either or. But the Bible gives godly men a responsibility provision. It says if you don't provide for your family, you're an infidel, a pagan. So if your work-life balance does not include provision for your family, your balance is messed up. Godly men need to bring spiritual leadership. Doesn't mean they're the only leadership. Doesn't mean they're the only voice. But our homes will be different if godly men will bring some spiritual leadership. Our churches will be different. Our culture will be different. I'm telling you, when men started playing in women's sports, where were the fathers? I watched the pictures of the women at the school board meeting saying, you get these books out of our libraries. And I watched the videos going, where are the dads? Godly men have a role to play. Safety, security, guardians. Adam in the garden, when God said, gave him the assignment to tend the garden, the Hebrew word is the modern Hebrew word for a night watchman. You're to watch over this place to secure it. The temptation that presented itself to Eve was because the security was lax. Oh, geez, now we got to rewrite stuff. But our security that we bring is both spiritually and physical. God chose to identify himself to humanity as our Father, our Heavenly Father. And his intent was to attach tremendous value to fatherhood. And we've allowed that to be diminished for far too long.
1: We'll be right back. But first, a word from Pastor Allen about his new book.
2: Folks, understanding who you are in Christ, the price that was paid to give you status in the kingdom of God, it will write a future for you that is not dependent upon your family of origin, your life circumstance, the expressions of evil that you've had to overcome. In Christ Jesus, we are triumphant both in time and for all eternity. We put this little booklet together. It'll help you. 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
1: 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Now, let's get back to Pastor Allen with his message called Our Heavenly Father.
2: I want to take a minute and talk to the men. Whether you're a father yet or not, whether you're a father and your children are fathers, I'd like to, if you'll accept it, give you a biblical assignment. It's not complicated. Seek God. Seek God. Be different. Be different from your ungodly friends. Be different from your lukewarm friends. Be different from your friends that come to church but are very indistinguishable from people who don't. Seek God. I understand you're born again. Maybe you've been baptized in water. Maybe you've been baptized in the Spirit. Maybe you've read your Bible every year for 30 years. Hallelujah. Seek God. Don't mail it in. Stop reading your curriculum vitae and bend your knee before the Lord. He's an infinite God, and we are his finite creation. If we learn something new about God every moment of every day at the end of our lives, we'll be beginners. Seek God. I brought you some passages. 1 Chronicles 28. This is Solomon. David's instructions to Solomon. Solomon, my son, acknowledge the God of your father and serve him with wholehearted devotion and with a willing mind. For the Lord searches every heart and understands every motive behind the thoughts. Wow. Serve God with wholehearted devotion and with a willing mind. How often do we serve God with gritted teeth? We can put pencil me in there. Oh. Maybe you don't moan and complain when I know the right thing to do, but I can have that tendency if I don't guard my heart. And David is giving Solomon instructions. Unfortunately, he didn't keep them. And he said, the Lord searches every heart and understands every motive behind the thoughts. See, we get so comfortable with manipulating circumstances, with our postures and all the things. But God knows the intents of our heart. That's not a threat. There's so much freedom in that. God knows when you mean to do the right thing. God knows when you're sincerely trying to do the right thing, even when it doesn't unfold that way. God knows. It's not a threat. It's a promise. In a broken world, in a dark world, in a world filled with ungodliness and demonic junk, God knows your heart. God, you know what I want to do. You know it's not always easy to know. You know that all the people who will attach meanings to what they watch will attach the right meaning, but you know, God. There's such freedom in that. If you'll start your day and say, God, I want to honor you today. I want to please you today. To me, there's such freedom in that. Look at the next sentence. If you seek him, he'll be found by you. That's David's instruction. David's an old man. He's just about done. And he said, Solomon, my son, if you will seek God, he'll be found by you. Seek God. You'll find him. You'll find him in new ways. You'll understand him in new ways. He'll write a new future for you. And we can get honest and say, I don't really want a new future. I just want to do what I want him to do. But if we'll seek God, he'll begin to change our heart. We'll get excited about what he's doing. Look at Psalm 34. The lions may grow weak and hungry, but those who seek the Lord will turn the page. But those who seek the Lord lack no good thing. If you're reading that on your phone, you have no idea what I'm talking about. But in the room, it made a difference. Lamentations 3. The Lord is good to those whose hope is in him, to the one who seeks him. Do you remember who wrote Lamentations? It's written from the perspective of Jeremiah, the prophet. Do you happen to remember Jeremiah? Jeremiah is the prophet in Jerusalem when the Babylonians are coming. And his life message is destruction is coming, discipline is coming, and there's really nothing you can do about it. They're going to take your children. Blood will run through the streets, and there's not much you can do. Lamentations is a collection of laments, those sorrowful messages. And in the midst of all of that emotion, it's one of the most difficult ministries in all of the Bible, Jeremiah. This is what he said, the Lord is good to those whose hope is in him, to the one who seeks him. Destruction may be coming all around you, but if you will seek the Lord, he'll be good to you. For all the destruction, for all the death, for all the things that happen, God watched over Jeremiah. We're going to read it together in a few weeks. In fact, the captain of the Babylonian guard came to Jeremiah and said, just tell me where you want to live. I'll see that you're established. Unbelievable stuff. Matthew 6, this is Jesus. Some of you prefer the New Testament. Jesus said, seek first your 401k. Seek first his kingdom and his righteousness, and all these things will be given to you as well. If you go back and look at it in its broader context, he's talking about physical stuff and material things. God's not opposed to those. He made the earth and everything that's in it for us. But the counsel of Scripture, the counsel of Jesus, the counsel of the Spirit of God is to seek first his kingdom. Fellas, seek first the kingdom of God. I'm going to talk about some practical expressions of that for just a second, but you got to decide what you're going to do. Colossians chapter 3, set your minds on things above, not on earthly things. That takes tremendous discipline to not just let your thoughts ramble, to not give your thoughts to all the things that a secular culture will fill your mind with, the ambitions and dreams and aspirations, the people you spend your discretionary time with. You'll begin to reflect their ambitions if you don't guard your heart and your mind. Set your minds on things above. There is a battlefield in your mind. It's true for women too, but it's Father's Day weekend. I'm going to pick on you for a minute. I'll promise I'll get the women later. There's a battlefield in your mind, a battlefield filled with pornography, gambling, hobbies that you elevate to unholy places, pursuit of selfish ambitions. Well, we got all sorts of cultural excuses. Well, it's my private life. I'm not harming anybody else. Stop. Seek God. Let him become the ambition of your life. I'm not saying that you can't have hobbies, and I understand we have other things that are valuable to us. But are you seeking God? So I'm born again. Okay. It's like if your doctor says to you, are you leading a healthy life? And you can say, well, I was born. I've been born. What do you want from me? Well, you like a behavior that reflects you care about your physical health. I'm not questioning your salvation. I'm asking you to live in such a way that reflects you care about your spiritual well-being and the spiritual well-being of those around you. Amen. Hebrews 11:6, without faith, it is impossible to please God. It's an interesting phrase. If you want to change, if you need a little, if you need an idea to bring a little motivation to seeking God, start to think in terms of what am I doing that's pleasing to God? Am I pleasing to God? Well, I'm not stealing. I'm not committing adultery. You know, in James, the book of James, I warned you about James. He's kind of like cranky. James says, you believe there's a God. Good for you, James says. The demons believe that and they shudder. So I don't imagine that pleasing God is I'm not breaking overtly any of the Big Ten. I mean, in the course of my journey today, whether in prayers I have prayed, compassion I've given expression to, obedience that I have engaged, whatever it may be, have I done something today that I could imagine is pleasing to God? God, I want to please you today. I want to please you. See, being a Christ follower is not that complicated. What we've lacked is the intent. It's my time. I'm okay. The next group doesn't have to be in here until 9:30 in the morning, so. Yeah, you applaud. Your neighbors will take you out. What we've really missed is the intent. It's like, well, what do I have to do? You know, what's the minimum daily requirement? It's like vegetables. How much do I have to eat? And how often? And which ones? And does it have to be green? Why did God made green food? Cows eat green food. I'm not a cow. I like strawberry ice cream. It has milk in it. Is that a vegetable? There's a strawberry. Fruits, vegetables. Aren't vegetables and fruits both good for you? More ice cream for everybody. And we bring a bit of that notion to our faith. How much do I have to read? And how often? The whole thing? And you want me to give money? That's just preachers. Preachers want you to give money. No, actually, all the way through the book, worship and sharing of your material possessions are inseparable. We can talk about seasons and Old Covenant and New Covenant, and I get all the things. But the reality is, your heart's not fully yielded to the Lord until you've yielded to Him your material things. And that has very little to do with preachers. If the tithe was preachers' ideas, it would have never stuck at 10%. Come on. See, what we've been missing is the intent. I'm talking to the guys for a minute. See, there's some honest conversations just to have with yourself. You don't have to pull anybody else in. What brings excitement to you? What brings enthusiasm? What do you look forward to? You've got a little free time, and you can invest some energy or some thought or some effort, or you can gather some people around you that share a common interest. To what extent does God make His way into that? I don't mean that in a condemning way. It's a diagnostic tool, because if the answer isn't where you would like it to be sitting in this environment, begin to tell Him the truth. Stop the hustle. Seek God. And the diagnostic part of that is really the first step. To what extent do you have a desire to please Him?
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0: 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You know, it's okay to come back to the same prayer that you have, well, often. Hey, I am Katie Evans, and I have in the past written down a prayer and prayed that same prayer repeatedly, and that's okay. If you have a more specific prayer request, I'd love for you to go to the station website and enter the keyword prayer like this person did. They didn't put a name, but they said, I wrote this prayer a couple weeks ago when I was struggling with comparing myself to others and just feeling stuck in this season of life. But after praying this prayer, God reminded me that I'm right where I'm meant to be and future blessings will come as long as I have faith in His plan while working to move forward and glorify God in all that I do. I think this prayer is especially helpful for young adults trying to figure it all out. And they put smiley face. They put one in there. But it says, Dear Lord, sometimes I wonder if I'm behind or missing something, but you remind me that I'm right where you want me to be. Help me to stop clinging to my own timeline and trust yours. Teach me to glorify you in this season, even if it feels small, and to believe that future blessings will come in your perfect timing. I choose faith over comparison and trust that you're still writing a good story for my life. Amen.
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9: Jesus didn't sugarcoat the hard truth, telling us in no uncertain terms that in this world we would have trouble. Today on Turning Point, Dr. David Jeremiah explains how to move from problems to praises as he continues his study of a man who was well acquainted with trouble, yet was considered a man after God's own heart. Here's David with the conclusion of his message, A Prayer from a Cave.
10: And we thank you so much for joining us here on Turning Point. We're talking about making sense of it all. That's the title of the series, Seeing the World with a Biblical Perspective. And today we continue our discussion from Psalm 142 and A Prayer from a Cave. This is a very visual portion of God's Word. In fact, when you read this psalm, you can almost see yourself in the cave with David. You can almost feel the emotion of the event, how David starts so deeply depressed and ends so full of faith. And he reminds us that when we face our cave experiences, we have a choice. We can be filled with fear or we can be filled with faith. And what is faith? Faith is believing what you cannot yet see, believing in God, believing in Jesus, believing in the Word of God, and trusting that God's truth will carry you through, and it will. We'll get there in just a moment. Hey, Turning Point has a magazine that we're very proud of because we know it's helping people in their walk with the Lord. It's meant to add value to your life. It's coordinated with the teaching that is on the air every day. And it's available to you just for the asking. If you're not getting the magazine now, when you write or call or however you get in touch with us, just say, please send me the magazine and you'll get the next copy that comes off the press. It's a beautiful presentation of biblical truth, devotional thoughts for every day, Monday through Friday, and one for the weekend, plus articles to help you in your walk with the Lord and information about the ministry of Turning Point around the world. It's a wonderful tool, and we want you to have it. Be sure to take advantage of this opportunity and have it mailed to your home. Now let's finish up what we started. Let's talk about a prayer from a cave.
4: I'll never forget a trip my wife and I took one time years past to London. And we went to Piccadilly Square right in the rush hour when all the work got out and everybody was running for the train. And we were standing right in the middle of a million people, they said. And we didn't know a soul. And I got in the train and Donna kind of got caught in the crowd and I had a hold of her hand, but I couldn't see her. And I wasn't going to let go of her hand because I thought I might never see her again. And I finally held on to her and pulled her body in, and we got in the train and we were smushed in with all those people, and I felt very, very alone, surrounded by more people that I'd been in the presence of in all my life, and yet very much alone. Sometimes our problems can do that to us, can't they? David said, I looked on my right hand, who am I going to talk to? I looked on my left hand and they don't understand. You know what he said? There's not one person in this whole group that cares for my soul. I don't know what there is about a problem, but problems have a tendency to isolate us from others. We build a shell around ourselves, and sometimes to our own undoing. We believe that we are unique in that situation, so who can we tell and who will understand? And the more we think on it, the more certain we are that there's not a person in the world who would ever totally understand what we're going through. So, though we're surrounded by people, we feel very much alone. I can think back on some problems that I've experienced as a father, as a pastor, when I would deeply desire to have talked to somebody but just didn't know how to go about it, wondering if anybody would really understand. He's totally abandoned, he's hunted by Saul, and he feels alone. And then, because of all of this, David gets depressed. In the sixth verse is the best description for depression I have ever found in the Bible. It's exactly what the word means. He said, I am brought very low. What is depression? Well, if you make a depression in something, you press in on it and you leave an indentation. When the soul is depressed, when your spirit is depressed, when you are emotionally depressed, it is a low point in your emotional cycle, and you get very low. David said he had gone through depression. I don't know if I've ever been depressed. I'm not easily depressed, not really easily discouraged, but I've probably been close enough to it to know that I don't want to be. And I've counseled with people who have suffered with chronic depression. And I know that it is a very, very heavy burden to bear. It is what is causing hundreds and thousands of high school young people, teenagers, to end their lives because they see no hope or any reason to go on because of family problems or because of total despair over the future of their own lives because of a lack of purpose and concern for spiritual truth. They look around at a world, and to them it's not worth fighting, and they get so depressed that finally they despair of their own lives, and they're killing themselves by the dozens. David was depressed. All of his hope and all of his joy is gone. The thoughts of his problems have turned inward, and now they're no longer out here. Now they're in here. It's no longer Saul is chasing me. It's no longer the 400 men are surrounding me. All of that has somehow come into his spirit, and it resides within his own emotions. He may not even be aware that anybody else is around. He is so down and depressed and discouraged. Sometimes we think depression is sin, and there are occasions perhaps when it is, but as I've read the history of the great preachers, I've been overwhelmed to discover how many of them had great, great difficulty with depression. Charles Haddon Spurgeon, the great English preacher, would oftentimes get so depressed that he would have to take 2 to 3 months off from his ministry and go to the French Riviera just to be by himself and not even think about anybody or talk about anybody till he finally came out of it. Elijah was depressed, remember, after his great mountaintop experience. Jonah was depressed after he was.
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4: Name others in the Bible. Moses was depressed. Many of God's people have been depressed. David's depressed. And because of that, he has given up. He's just given up. He's in the midst of this situation. He doesn't see any way out. He doesn't see any hope. And so in verse 6, he just kind of looks at the problem and he says, "My persecutors are stronger than I am." You see what David has done now? I want you to listen carefully. He's added up the score. He's put everything down over on this side of the ledger. He's looked at all of his problems, and you can just see him mentally listening to them. He's got all these people, and he's got Saul, and he's got this problem, and he's got his guilt over what's happened, and he's the king elect, but it isn't going to happen that way. And he lists all these things down over, and he looks at him, he said, "Listen, there's no hope. When I look at everything that's wrong in my life, every problem I have, I've totaled it up, and I'm telling you, I'm going to lose." So he describes his experience in the last verse as being in prison. "Now, wait a minute, David, you're not in prison, you're in a cave." "Yes, I know, but sometimes your caves become your prisons, don't they? Sometimes the problems you go through literally incarcerate you in the midst of them, and you can't get out, and there's no way to look, and you don't know what to do." And David is right there in his life. This is his low point, and he's telling us what it's like. He's telling us honestly what he feels. And we can identify with it because we've walked with him through all these experiences. David is a man after God's own heart. And so when he thinks about Ahimelech the priest and that whole family being annihilated because of his rebellion, David's just so overwhelmed with it all. And if we read the psalm, we sure identify, don't we? Some of you here today have been right where David was, and some of you are there right now. You may think I've been reading your mail. You may think I've been listening to your conversations because I've just described what's happening with you. Well, folks, I don't want to leave you there. The thing that's so great about this psalm is David kind of works his way through it. I want to just show you the beginning and the end of the psalm, and then I want to take you through the steps in between. Verse 1, "I cried unto the Lord." Verse 7, "Thou shalt deal bountifully with me." How did David get from the depths of depression to the confidence that he shows in the last verse? Well, at the risk of being very simplistic, let's just watch carefully the steps he walked through. And these are steps which we too can experience. First of all, he verbalized what was going on in his life. I have come to this psalm often and read it often because it reminds me of all the things I don't like to do when I have problems. And I'm reminded that David was a man of God who followed these principles in his own life and shows us the way that we should go when we have difficulty. If you will look through the psalm, you will notice it over and over again. Verse 1, I cried unto the Lord. Verse 2, I poured out my complaint. Verse 5, I cried unto thee. Verse 6, attend unto my cry. What is David doing? He's telling God what's going on. You say, doesn't God know? Oh, yes, he knows. Why is it so hard for us to do that?

Why do we struggle? Some of you have a problem that's overwhelming to you. It's bigger than you can bear, but you cannot bring yourself to tell anybody what's happening, and you haven't even told God. Before God, we speak our minds fully and name the problems and the people that plague us. Why do we do that? First of all, I do it because the best friend I have in the universe is the God of heaven. He knows, and I can say to him anything that's in my heart. Isn't that what a true friend is? A true friend is somebody to whom you can go, pour out your heart, and say everything that you want to say. And as one writer has said, they will keep the wheat and blow the chaff away. Do you have anybody that you can get in the car with and lock the door, roll up the windows, and drive off? And when you get to one of those overlooks, you pull the car off and you turn and you vent. And you say, I'm going to tell you what is going on in my life. Here's what I feel. And you can scream if you want to. And holler. And cry. That's what God is for us. You say, Pastor, that doesn't sound very spiritual. But I want to tell you something. You can't get to verse 7 if you don't walk through that step. Until you get to the place where you can tell God what you feel, as honestly as you know how to say it. And I'm not talking about chronic complaining or negative begging of God. I'm simply saying oftentimes we don't come to God with our problem. We don't cry out to God from the cave. One of my favorite people has always been Joseph Bailey. Joe Bailey for years wrote a column for Eternity Magazine. He's written many books, some of them on the family. Joe Bailey suffered a great deal in his life. He lost 3 of his children through terrible, tragic accidents. And he wrote a book called A View from the Hearse, describing what he went through in his pain. But he was such a great writer because he just put down on paper the way it was. And he's got a book called The Psalms of My Life, things that he wrote while he was walking through life. And one particular psalm he wrote while he was traveling across the country on a speaking and writing tour, he was all by himself, and these are his words. Listen carefully. I'm alone, Lord, all alone. 1,000 miles from home, there's no one here who knows my name except the clerk, and he spelled it wrong. No one to eat dinner with, no one to laugh at my jokes, listen to my gripes, be happy with me about what happened today and say that's great. No one cares. There's just this lousy bed and slush in the street outside and between the buildings. I feel sorry for myself and I've plenty of reason to. Maybe I ought to say I'm on top of it. Praise the Lord. Things are great, but they're not. Tonight, it's all gray slush. Not much of a psalm, but surely a good way to express what the man felt. He verbalized what was happening in his heart. Do you do that? Have you listened to your prayers lately? Some of you are hurting so desperately today. I know some of your hurts. When was the last time you closed the door, locked it, got on your knees, and just told God what you were feeling? Some of you feel abandoned by Him. Some of you think God has forgotten about you. You've gone through so many difficult things that you wonder if God really cares. Have you told Him? That's where it starts. That's how it begins. I want you to notice the second thing that he does is he kind of visualizes this whole thing before God. Verse 2, he says, I poured out my complaint before Him. I showed before Him my trouble. That's a very important verse. Here's his trouble in this little book. And David says he goes before God and he just turns the book around and he says, here, God, here it is. This is what's wrong. Look at it. Will you look at it? But the key to the verse is that he did it before God. And in the picture, if you can see it, are David's troubles laid out. And in the picture is God. One of the dangers we have in our praying is we rush quickly into our supplication and intercession before we go to praise. And I've warned you about that and how carefully God has protected in the pattern of praying that worship comes first. That's not just because it's an arbitrary thing of God. Listen to me now. If we do not praise God, if we do not

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2: Hey, we have a great God. They may be big to us, but they're not big to God. And after all, it's God's problem. And God can take care of it. All we got to do is trust him. And the majority wouldn't believe, and they ended up wandering around the wilderness for 40 years because of their unbelief. But those two men, God blessed. You know what the difference between the two reports was? The first group saw their problems in respect to their own resources and were frightened. But Joshua and Caleb saw the problem in respect to the resources of God, and they were encouraged and had faith. The best thing I can do when I have a problem and I feel like I'm in the cave and the prison of my own difficulties is to spend as much time as I can praising God, exalting him, honoring him, glorifying him, reading the great passages that build the picture of God as he really is. And then in the context of that kind of a God, I tell him my problems. David continues. He is beginning to get confidence in his own spirit. Notice in the third verse, he begins to recognize something about God. When my spirit was overwhelmed within me, then thou knewest my path. He begins to think about the fact that what he's going through is known to God. God, I know I've told you all of this today, and I've showed you all of this today, but it suddenly dawns on me that you know this. You know me, and you care about me, and you're interested in me. And as we read in Job 23:10, he knoweth the way that I take, and when he hath tried me, I shall come forth as gold. Or Psalm 37:23, the steps of a good man are ordered of the Lord, and he delighteth in his way. As David pours out his soul to God and cries out to God in the midst of the cave, he suddenly begins to understand that the one to whom he speaks is the priest. The one to whom he speaks is the one who knows, who understands. And so he begins to realize the provision that he has in God. Notice verse 5, I cried unto thee, O Lord, I said, watch this, thou art my refuge and my portion in the land of the living. What is happening to David? Do you see how he's working through this thing in his life? He's in the cave. He's surrounded by the enemy. He's depressed and discouraged, but he begins to tell God what he feels. He begins to show God what he feels. He begins to understand that God knows what he feels. And then he begins to realize in his own mind that because he is talking to such a great God, that that's where the answer lies. Thou art my portion and my refuge in the land of the living. I heard an old preacher one time preach this psalm, and it blessed my soul. He said, there's no living in the land of the living like living on the living God. And he was right. That's what the psalmist said. Thou art my portion and my refuge in the land of the living. And finally, David comes to seventh verse, and he finishes up the psalm, and he's arrived at the place of victory over all of this. Bring my soul out of prison, watch this, that I may praise thy name, for thou shalt deal bountifully with me. From depression to praise, from problems to praise. And I like to believe that when David finished writing Psalm 142, he took a break and he came back and wrote Psalm 57. Turn over to Psalm 57. We haven't but a moment to look at it, and we're just going to look at two verses. David is learning that God can be trusted in times of danger. And as he has talked about his problem to God, he now writes this great hymn of exciting praise to the Lord. Now, this hymn has two verses, and in between the two verses is a chorus. Verse 1 of the song is verses 1 through 4 in the psalm, and verse 2 is verses 6 through 11, and at the end of each verse there is the chorus. The chorus is in verse 5. Be thou exalted, O God, above the heavens. Let thy glory be above all the earth. And then there's the second verse and the chorus again in verse

0: Verse 11, be thou exalted, O God, above the heavens. Let thy glory be above all the earth. Well, you see, we don't have much a different pattern in our singing today than they did back then. We sing a verse and then we sing the chorus. We sing the verse and then we sing the chorus. But notice what is going on in the verses. Verse 1, be merciful unto me, O God. Be merciful unto me, for my soul trusteth in thee. That's where David is at the end of Psalm 142. He's now trusting in God. In the shadow of thy wings will I make my refuge until these calamities are over. I will cry unto God Most High, unto God that performeth all things for me. He shall send from heaven and save me from the reproach of him that would swallow me up. God shall send forth his mercy and his truth. My soul is among lions. Those are the 400 to 600 men he's with. And I lie even among them that are set on fire, even the sons of men whose teeth are spears and arrows and their tongue is a sharp sword. But be thou exalted, O God. Above the heavens, let thy glory be above all the earth. They've prepared a net for my steps. My soul is bowed down. They've digged a pit for me. In the midst thereof, they have fallen themselves. My heart is fixed, O God. My heart is fixed. I will sing and give praise. Awake up, my glory. Awake, psaltery and harp. I myself will awake early. I will praise thee, O Lord, among the people. I will sing unto thee among the nations, for thy mercy is great unto the heavens and thy truth unto the clouds. Be thou exalted, O God, above the heavens. Let thy glory be above all the earth. I like to imagine the Bible. Here's this huge cave. It has an echo in it. And here are these 400 rough men. And David says, all right, everyone, listen up. It's time for choir rehearsal. All the tenors over here. We're going to sing. And at first, it didn't sound like much. But then they sang it again and again until that whole cave resounded with praise of God in heaven.
1: 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And if you think back, you've probably had some moments like that in your life. Maybe not quite as stark as this one, but hey, these lessons on making sense of it all with a biblical perspective are available to you on CD. 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We'll have a great time together in the warm weather and with the beautiful ocean, lots of wonderful music and a teaching of the Word of God. Have a wonderful weekend. We'll see you on Monday.
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3: 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My cherry tomato plant is exploding. Hey, I am Katie Evans, and I planted this from seeds. I got some seeds, planted them. Cool. I was like, maybe this will work, maybe it won't. Oh my goodness. Now I know why so many people I know are like, I have tomatoes to give away. I see it all the time on Facebook, on the Buy Nothing site. Like, hey, I got tomatoes. I'm going to be that person. I've got a bunch of little tiny green tomatoes. It's a cherry tomato plant, so it will, they will be red eventually, and I will cook with them, and I will use them. Probably will give them to some friends, but I'm just so proud that I have kept this plant alive since April, and a lot of other plants in my garden as well. The big sunflower I planted, it is, well, big and blooming. I planted some pumpkins last month in hopes to have some in the fall, not to eat, but just, you know, to decorate with. Yeah, and those have sprouted. My flower plants are doing well. And of course, my beloved pothos that I have had for probably 10 years. Yeah, still going strong. And I am propagating that and getting it out to friends as well.
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10: With SRN News, I'm Keith Peters in Washington. Federal health officials have identified lettuce from Mexico served at Taco Bell locations across five U.S. states as a source of a widespread outbreak of diarrhea-causing parasite Cyclospora. The Centers for Disease Control and Prevention late Thursday warned consumers not to eat shredded iceberg lettuce from Taco Bell restaurants in Indiana, Kentucky, Michigan, Ohio, and West Virginia. Millions of people in the Great Lakes, Northeast, and Mid-Atlantic states are muddling through another day of unhealthy air from uncontrolled wildfires in Minnesota and Canada. The nation's capital was enveloped in an eerie haze Friday. Air quality warnings are expected to remain in effect at least through Saturday in parts of the U.S. More details available at srnnews.com.
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13: I think it's really important that when you talk to people, be clear concerning the gospel of Jesus Christ. It's not about church. It's about a relationship that can only come through Jesus Christ personally. And anything else apart from Jesus Christ is of no value. The only thing that will last is what you do for Christ, period. Bottom line, nothing else.

0: Welcome to Somebody Loves You Radio, the Bible teaching ministry of Royal Reese in Diamond Bar, California. As we return to 1 Corinthians today, Raul will encourage us to continually seek wisdom and discernment from God as we live in obedience to His Word. You'll see that if you want to really enjoy a thriving relationship with the Lord, basic head knowledge of the Bible isn't enough. You need to allow the Word to speak to your heart. Let's join Raul Reese in 1 Corinthians chapter 2, beginning in verse 6, with the lesson, God's Wisdom Unites.
1: The whole message here in chapter 1 and 2, Paul is dealing with these Corinthians that were really sold out to the world's wisdom. And for them, for the Greeks, they were into all these different gods that they worshiped. And at the same time, Paul, being not only a rabbi in the Word of God and the law of God, he comes to them and to the Christians, and he begins to share with them in such a simple way they expected him to use a great big vocabulary to speak to them, because that's what the Greeks would do. But when Paul came, he didn't come with men's wisdom. He came with God's wisdom, which is totally different. And look what he says again now in verse 6. We pick it up. Verse 6 to 16. Now we're going to look at God's wisdom uniting. He says, however, verse 6, we speak wisdom among those who are mature. Now notice what he says. Who are he speaking wisdom to? Those that are mature in the Lord, not the immature. The immature do not know what you're talking about. Why? Because they haven't studied God's word. They're not mature in the Lord. They don't know what they're talking about. Watch what he says. Yet, not the wisdom of this world, nor of the rulers of this age who are coming to nothing. You see, Paul is pointing out to them that all these philosophers that were there in Corinth, yes, they had a lot of secular knowledge, but really and truly, the knowledge of God is greater than the knowledge of this world. You're a greater educated person if you've never been to college, and maybe you dropped out of high school. To know God's word, you probably will get more knowledge than those that go even into seminary and even into college. They may have the knowledge of this world, but you'll have the knowledge of God by studying God's word. You'll be able to give an answer to those that ask you the questions. And so Paul here is being very clear concerning the wisdom that is given to us by God, not by the secular world. And I love this because in Paul's disclaimer here in verse 6, he's speaking about the brilliance of those that really thought they were brilliant people. There were people in Greece and also in Corinth that thought that the knowledge was their God. They studied day and night. They would listen to all these philosophers. They would sit down and hours listening to them. And when Paul came, he started to study these guys in Athens, and he saw that they were worshiping the unknown God. So what Paul did in chapter 18 of Acts, he says, okay, you guys, I see that you're standing here and you're actually praying to an unknown God. Well, let me tell you about the unknown God that I know. And he began to preach to them Jesus Christ, crucified and resurrected. And the Bible says that many were skeptics, but many came with an interest and many of them got saved when Paul revealed to them the knowledge of the truth. So it's really important for us to understand that there is a wisdom that God gives to us, and that wisdom comes, and it is taught by who? By the Holy Spirit of God. And this is what Paul wanted his readers to actually grasp firmly, that it's the wisdom of God and not of this world. Not of this world. And yet, there are people that trust in the wisdom of this world more than the wisdom of God. It's just amazing how God speaks to our hearts. So Paul knew how to meet the Lord and how God spoke to his heart through the scriptures. And then he had a Bible like we have with 66 books. The New Testament was being written at this particular time. They had the Old Testament scriptures, you see, but not the New Testament. So when they would speak to the Jews or to people, they would quote the Old Testament scriptures. And Paul, at this particular moment, was writing 14 letters. 14 letters that became his epistles to the church, to the believer. And the same with Peter, same with James, and then the four gospels that we have, and the book of Acts that Luke gave to us after he wrote the gospel of Luke. So it's really important that we understand that the New Testament has been given to us so that we can learn And we can understand that we have redemption through Jesus Christ our Lord. And through that redemption, we have forgiveness of our sins. Once and for all, it's a done deal. God forgives me and cleanses me from all my sins. This is why in 1 Peter chapter 1:18, he says, knowing that you are not redeemed with corruptible things like silver or gold, from your aimless conduct or your manner of life received by traditions of your fathers, but with the precious blood of Jesus Christ, as of a lamb without blemish and without spot, we've been redeemed. And then he says this, for he indeed was foreordained before the foundation of the world, but was manifested in these last times for you. So the blood of Jesus Christ is what? It cleanses me from all my sins. The death of Jesus Christ was ordained by God. The wisdom results from the glory of God's people. Three times Paul the Apostle in this passage explains that all this was done to God's glory, not the glory of Paul or Peter, James, or John. All the glory and the honor goes to who? To Jesus Christ. He gets it all. None of us get any glory. Ephesians 1:6 says, to the praise of the glory of his grace by which he made us accepted in the beloved Jesus Christ. Ephesians 1:12, that we who first trusted in Jesus Christ should be to the praise of his glory. Notice that. His glory, not our glory. Verse 14, who is the guarantee of our inheritance unto the redemption of the purchased possession to the praise of his glory. Notice how many times. To the praise of his glory. To the praise of his glory. All praise and glory and honor belongs to Jesus Christ. We cannot ever take the credit for anything that's happened in our lives. It's the Lord. It's the Lord that does everything in my life. Yes, I stepped out by faith to receive Christ as my Lord and Savior. But from that point on, by reading and praying and seeking God and waiting upon God, then God answers prayer. And God directs my path every single day as I spend time with him. I need to know the heartbeat of God in this world today because the world's getting so terrible. And we need the wisdom and the knowledge of God in our own personal lives, fully and completely. Look at verse 8. He says, which none of the rulers of this world knew, for had they known it, they would have never have crucified the Lord of glory. If they would have really, truly understood the wisdom of God, they would have never killed Jesus. Notice that. They would have never killed Jesus. But because the wisdom of this world is devilish. Remember Paul said? Devilish. What did they do? They took Jesus and they beat him and they gave him a trial and they accused him and they found him guilty and they hung him on the cross. But he went to the cross for the sins of the world. But the world doesn't really understand that. They think that preaching is foolishness. To them, it's foolishness. But to us, it is the power of God unto salvation. The wisdom of God is hidden from the world, from the unsaved. They can't understand it. And yet, it could be here that Paul is referring to also that persecution that was going on with the Romans. And yet, the world would look at that and the world was saying, Caesar is Lord. But the Christians, they couldn't say that. They had to say, Jesus Christ is Lord. And if not, if they would say Caesar is Lord, then we're the relationship with God, it would be done. Because then they were not going to get killed. But because they were afraid, they would wimp out and they would say Caesar is Lord. But hundreds and thousands and millions, male and female children, went to the lion's dens. They were crucified. They were cut in half for the gospel of Jesus Christ. They died for the gospel of Jesus Christ. They never took a backtrack. And yet think today, how the church today has become weak concerning the gospel of Jesus Christ. Because the gospel, again, is the power of God unto salvation to everyone and anyone who believes in him. So I think it's really important that when you talk to people, be clear concerning the gospel of Jesus Christ. It's not about church. It's about a relationship that can only come through Jesus Christ personally. And anything else apart from Jesus Christ, it's of no value. The only thing that will last is what you do for Christ, period. Bottom line, nothing else. And then what he does here, notice in verse 9, he's going to quote from the book of Isaiah 64:4. He says, but as it is written, eyes have not seen, nor ear heard, nor has it entered into the heart of men, the things which God has prepared for those who love him. This has been a misquoted scripture by many people. They'll tell you this, that the Christian cannot really know what God really is saying. But in the next verse, he tells you, but God has revealed them to us through his Holy Spirit. For the Spirit searches all things, yes, even the deep things of God. Isn't that cool? The deep things of God. This quote in verse 9 is from Isaiah 64:4. And the verse is in reference to the captivity of Israel in the Old Testament, okay? And it speaks of God's deliverance for them. So when you look at an Old Testament scripture, you have to know the background to the scripture. Otherwise, it'll be misquoted. And so what people have done is they've taken that verse 9 and they've misquoted it with verse 10 and saying that God has not revealed to us anything. But God says, yes, I revealed it to those that are born again of the Holy Spirit through my Holy Spirit. We can know because we have the Spirit of God in our lives. A natural man does not understand the things of God. They're stupidity to him. But the spiritual man discerns all things that is of the Spirit of God.
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1: So here again, Paul says, but God has revealed them to us through his Spirit, for the Spirit searches all things, yes, the deep things of God. So the gospel is revealed by the Holy Spirit of God. Now think about this. Our salvation involves what? Three persons, the Godhead, Father, Son, and Holy Spirit. Our salvation. In Ephesians chapter 1, verse 3, what did Paul say? Blessed be the God and the Father of our Lord Jesus Christ, who has blessed us with every spiritual blessing in the heavenly places in Christ. Just as he chose us in him before the foundation of the world, that we should be holy without blame before him in love, having predestinated us to adoption as sons by Jesus Christ himself, according to the good pleasure of his will, to the praise of the glory of his grace, by which he made us, check this out, accepted in the beloved. Wow. Accepted in the beloved. The Holy Spirit choosing us and accepting us to become sons and daughters of God because of Jesus Christ. Verse 11, for what man knows the things of a man except the spirit of the man which is in him? Even so now, no one knows the things of God except what? Except the Spirit of God. Isn't that cool? Paul here is illustrating how the world, when they talk to you, sometimes they look at you like, what are you talking about? They don't understand. They have a natural mind. But then think about you when you come to church or you're at home reading the Bible, and all of a sudden the Holy Spirit reveals something to you or he clarifies the scripture, and you've never seen it before like that, and all of a sudden the scripture is speaking to your own heart. And what is he doing? He's changing your life. Nobody had to tell me that I had to change my life. The Holy Spirit did that when I came to Christ. First thing the Holy Spirit told me to do is go buy a Bible. I went and bought a Bible. And when I start reading the Bible, I would always start out, okay, God, I don't know how to read the Bible, but you need to teach me how to read the Bible. And whenever you want to stop me in some passage, stop me and explain to me and teach me what it means. And I never, ever read a commentary for a long time until I went to the shepherd school, because I didn't know commentaries were available. And I remember God speaking to me through the old King James Bible, which is a hard Bible to read. Now we have the new King James. But the old King James, the these and the thous, man, that's all we read, all of us. And yet God was speaking directly to each one of us individually through the Word of God. The Word of God is powerful, man, because it's anointed by the Holy Spirit of God. You know, when you go to college and they have these literature classes you can take, biblical literature classes. I remember at Citrus had one when I was there. I was not a Christian. And you would go into this class and learn the Bible, but the Bible would be read as literature, like when you take an English class. It had no meaning. But man, when you come to Christ and you take a true literature class in the Bible, and you have one every day when you read your Bible, what does it do? Everything speaks to your heart. Why? Because it's inspired by the Holy Spirit of God. You have the Spirit of God in you. The person that is not a Christian has not the Spirit of God. Man, he is what? The son and daughters of Satan. Satan controls their lives. But we have the Spirit of God to give us discernment, warnings, and then to open our ears to hear what the Spirit is saying to the church even this very night. The Spirit of God is so important. This is why in the book of Acts, when the church, remember, came into power, they were sitting in the city of Jerusalem in the upper room, 120, including the mother of Jesus. And what's the first thing Jesus does? He says, you guys go and wait for 10 days, and the Holy Spirit's going to come. When I leave, I'm going to send the Holy Spirit. So they went up to the upper room, they waited, and then all of a sudden, like a wind came through the room. And all of a sudden, like cloven tongues on top of their heads. And every one of them were baptized with the Holy Spirit, and they were speaking in tongues. That's what the Bible says. And when they heard them in the upper room speaking in tongues, everyone outside that was a non-believer spoke what they came up and they said they heard them speaking in their own dialecta in the Greek. In their own dialect. And what were they saying? Praising God. Glorifying God. That very same day when they were baptized, remember if you read on in chapter 2, 3,000 people were saved when Peter got up and gave his first sermon. If you go through the book of Acts, in every chapter you'll find the Spirit of God. Every chapter. Look it up when you go home. When you read the book of Acts, look for the Spirit of God. In every chapter you'll find it. And what's incredible is that's what Paul is saying here. That the Spirit of God is so powerful when it comes into our lives. Then becoming a natural man in the world, then coming into Jesus Christ, we become now a spiritual person. Where we now have the knowledge and understanding what the Spirit is saying to the church through the power of the Word of God, the Scriptures. As we open our Bibles and we meditate and we kind of wait on the Lord for Him to speak to our hearts. And that's what these guys did in the Old Testament, and that's what they did in the New Testament, reading the Scriptures. So Paul again, notice, verse 11. For what man knows the things of a man except the spirit of that man which is in him? Even so now, no one knows the things of God except the Spirit of God. Verse 12. Now we have received not the spirit of the world. You see, we didn't receive the spirit of the world. But, notice, the Spirit, what? Who is from God, that we might know the things that have been freely given to us by God. What is he saying? That the Holy Spirit was given to us so that we can have a knowledge through the gifts of the Holy Spirit. When we read the Word of God, everything that has to do with the Spirit, the Holy Spirit is leading, guiding, and providing for us. It's so cool, providing for us those things that we need to have. Verse 13, these things we also speak, not in words which man's wisdom teaches us, but with the Holy Spirit teaches, comparing spiritual things with spiritual. You see, he's making a difference between the natural and the spiritual. We are being led by the Holy Spirit of God. So we need to discern, is this of God or is this of the devil? Which one is it? And we need to have discernment. And discernment comes as you not only read before God, as you pray, and as you keep yourself and you give yourself to God, then God will begin to use you as a vessel of honor in the kingdom of God. For he gets all the glory and the honor for what he sends you to do. So Paul is so cool in writing this letter. And in chapter 2, telling us so much about the power of the Holy Spirit in the life of the believer. And what God wants to do and what he intends to do even further. Again, verse 13. The things we also speak, not in words which man's wisdom teaches us, but the Holy Spirit teaches, comparing spiritual things with the spiritual. And then verse 14. But the natural man does not receive the things of the Spirit of God. Now, who's the natural man? A guy or a person that is not a Christian. That's the majority of the world. The natural man. But the natural man does not receive the things of the Spirit of God, for they are foolishness to him, nor can he know them, because they are spiritually discerned. Isn't that cool? Satan keeps them blind. I mean, think of how many people you tried to witness to. They go, hey, listen, I don't want to hear that. I don't believe that. The natural man does not understand the things of God. But you talk to another believer and they get excited. Oh, really? Hey, tell me some more. They want to know more. Why? Because you're on the same page. But the non-believer is not on the same page. He's way out there, man. He's worshiping Satan. He worships himself. He lives in this world. He loves this world. And that's why he says we're not of this world. Our world is to come in heaven when we get to heaven. So it's really important that we understand the basis of the natural to the spiritual. Now watch this. This is a spiritual, verse 15. But he who is spiritual, what does they do? They judge all things. Is this of God or is this of Satan? You need to judge. He says, but he who is spiritual judges all things, yet he himself is rightly judged by no one. Note this. On the other hand, a person possessing the Spirit of God is guided by the Holy Spirit and is able to evaluate and apply everything that the Spirit is sharing in your heart. That's how you become a spiritual man, a spiritual woman. Why? Because the Holy Spirit is revealing, unveiling to you the truths of God.
0: 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Next time on Somebody Loves You Radio, we'll continue in 1 Corinthians with a call to avoid complacency in our spiritual walk. We'll see that our maturity in the Lord directly influences how He can use us in the building of His kingdom. Now, here's Raul with the closing comment.
1: Look at how he concludes at verse 16. For who has known the mind of the Lord that he may instruct them? And check this out. Here's the answer. But we have the mind of Jesus Christ. Isn't that cool? We have the mind of Jesus Christ. The Spirit of God lives in me and is working through my life. So he's talking here about the spiritual man judging and discerning what's good, what's bad. And at the same time, the unregenerated person, the worldly person, man, they're lost. They're way out in left field. They don't even know what's going on. And when they die, they're done. That's why it's important for us as believers, man, to pray for your loved ones and your friends before they die. And if you get an opportunity by the Holy Spirit of God to share with them, don't compromise. Give them the gospel of Jesus Christ. Give them the hope and the love of God in their lives. Because if not, they're going to die and go to hell.
2: I am falling in love.
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3: 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One of my goals this month is to do more crafts. Hey, I am Katie Evans, and I genuinely didn't know this, but part of the reason I thought about that is I've got a lot of watercolor paints, and I've got acrylic paints. I've got a bunch of different craft supplies. I've got felting things. I've got patches. I've got a little sewing machine, but I pulled out some watercolors and I found some that I had been gifted, like a little palette of really fun, vibrant neon colors. And I was like, man, I should paint some more, but I didn't want it to just be painting. But it turns out that July, it's not National Watercolor Month, it is World Watercolor Month. So if you get a chance and you are able to break out some watercolors, let's do some, what is it, al fresco painting, plein air. There's a plein air watercolor society near me. I've looked into that. I don't know. I don't feel like I'm good enough, but I'm sure they would say, Katie, it's not about being good. It's about being here together. But yeah, so break out those watercolors. They don't have to be expensive, but let's do some watercolor painting this World Watercolor Month, and let's do it together.
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9: The Bible says this world is under a low-level cloud of demonic influence and persuasion, and it's a sway. It causes the world to think a different or strange way than the way God thinks and what God would have you to think.
8: 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I'm David Jay, thanking you for joining us today as we listen, learn, and are challenged by God's Word, the Bible. The men and women who founded this nation weren't just bold, they were anchored. Anchored in the conviction that our rights come from God, not from government. And that foundation is worth knowing. In The American Story, The Beginnings, Tim and David Barton take you back to the documents, the decisions, and the faith that shaped this country from its very first days. 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Now, the Christian walk is full of disciplines, trials, and setbacks, but it's those hard seasons of life that God uses to shape our faith from the inside out. So when we doubt, we're open to one of the most dangerous enemies we face as a believer. You see, every single one of us has wrestled with doubt at some point in life. Maybe it was before we became a believer, or maybe it crept in after we'd been following Jesus for years. Those nagging questions,
10: the moments that we wonder if God really cares about us and if he's really there when we're in pain. Today, Pastor Jack teaches that doubt must be defeated at all costs. Doubt robs our spirit, destroys our hope, and kills our future by blinding us to what God is doing in our lives. Like a spiritual infection, if you will, one small bit of doubt can poison our entire walk with Christ. Now, with his message called The Discipline of Doubt, here's pastor and Bible teacher Jack Hibbs.
9: Mark 9:16. And he, Jesus, asked the scribes, "What are you discussing?" He says with them. Then one from the multitude, verse 17, answers, says, "Teacher, I brought you my son who has a mute spirit. And wherever he seizes him," this demonic attack comes upon him, "he throws him down, he foams at the mouth, he gnashes his teeth, he becomes rigid. So I spoke to your disciples that they should cast him out, but they could not." And Jesus answered him and said, "O faithless generation, how long shall I be with you? How long shall I bear with you? Bring him to me." And then they brought him to Jesus, and when he saw him, immediately the spirit convulsed him, and he fell on the ground and wallowed, foaming at the mouth. And Jesus asked his father, How long has this been happening to him? And he said, "From childhood. And often he has thrown him both into the fire, into the water to destroy him. But if you can do anything," listen to this man, "but if you can do anything, have compassion on us and help us." You think God's going to walk away from that cry? And Jesus said to him, "If you can believe, all things are possible to him who believes." And immediately, verse 24 says, the father of the child cried out, circle this verse 24, and said with tears, "Lord, I believe, help my unbelief." Can you not relate to that? Oh God, I believe in you, but help my unbelief. Listen, you cannot deny God. You know he exists. But the situation in your life is seemingly out of your control. And yes, it is out of your control. And what does God require of you and I to do? Oh God, oh Lord, if you'll do anything, help me. And tonight, doubt answers back to me and says, "Oh Jack, I've already asked God 2 times, 3 times, 1,000 times. Keep asking. Amen. Keep asking until God says, "All right, wait. Or don't talk to me about this anymore." You know, he told the Apostle Paul, "Don't talk to me about this anymore." Paul said he prayed 3 times for the Lord to heal him. And after the 3rd prayer, God says, "Don't talk to me about this anymore. My grace is going to be perfected in your life. This is for a purpose." Can you handle that, Christian? Think about it. I'm going to confess right now. First of all, I want to ask you a question. Why are you so quiet tonight? I need some amens and all that kind of stuff, you know? I think I'm going to go pastor a Pentecostal church someplace. But I got to tell you, all right, I'm going to bring it down. Come on now. During worship, I was praying, literally, I just said, "Lord, draw me closer to you, but with mercy, because Lord, you know I'm a weak man." When I say weak, this is exactly what I meant. "God, I want to get as close to you as you want me to get to you," which I'm sure is like glued to you. "Can we just do it without pain?" You know, I'm praying for the guys here, because I don't care what a man acts or looks like, we are absolutely wimps when it comes to pain. We watch our wives give birth, we faint and fall over. "God, draw me closer, but in mercy, Lord, be gentle. I want to be glued to you, but can you just do it, like, nicely?" And in that sincere prayer is doubt. Because the Bible tells me that God knows exactly what I can handle and not handle. It's just that his observation and mine are totally different, because, "Lord, I stubbed my toe. Come on, how bad can this get?" John chapter 20, the chapter that holds our theme verse for tonight. I am so grateful for Thomas. John 20 verse 19 says, "Then the same day at evening," this is Resurrection Sunday, being the first day of the week when the doors were shut, the disciples were assembled for fear of the Jews. I was going to say, doesn't that sound fantastic? The disciples, where are they? I want to meet the disciples. Where are these tremendous men of God? Well, they're hiding out in the house because the Jews are upset. And Jesus came and stood in the midst of them and said to them, "Peace be with you." And when he had said this, he showed them his hands and his side. Holes in his hands, hole in his side. This is the resurrected Jesus. Interesting, huh? He's scarred. Scars of love. Then the disciples were glad when they saw the Lord. Interesting, they recognized him because of his wounds. So Jesus said to them, verse 21, "Peace to you, as the Father has sent me, so I send you." And when he had said this, mark it, everybody, he breathed on them and said to them, "Receive the Holy Spirit." That's the born-again experience. When were the disciples? Who were the first born-again people on the planet? Right there, John 20, 22. They got born again in that moment. Spirit of God moved inside of them. They got saved in that second. The Holy Spirit, Jesus said, came upon them, or they received the Holy Spirit, I should say. The word means he indwelt them. Imagine, never to leave them. Verse 23, "If you forgive the sins of any, they are forgiven them. And if you retain the sins of any, they are retained." Now, Thomas, called the twin, one of the 12, everybody read it with me, look, was not with them. He wasn't with them. Well, I don't need to go to church. Thomas said that. Oh, where's everybody gathering? Oh, I don't need to go. Thomas isn't. Why is Thomas not with them? Did he have a meeting? Conference? A doubters convention? Where was he? Why was he not there? Could it, listen, I'm not joking. Could it be that his propensity to doubt was that he had a tendency to not be there where he ought to be, either in attitude, in mind, you know, like ADD Thomas maybe. Jesus had to go, "Thomas, you listen to me." Why wasn't he not? I want to know why he wasn't there. What's the deal? He's missing. See, I don't need to go to church to be a Christian. Of course not. But you know what? God blesses those people who gather together. It's a fact. And the Bible warns not to break off the gathering together. He said, "Well, you know, okay, but you know, it's getting kind of, you know, could be scary." Like in this situation, Thomas is being wise that the Jewish leadership was out to arrest the disciples, so he stayed home. What's going to happen in America when that time comes? My calling in life is quickly becoming one of the most dangerous callings you can have. I got the Supreme Court against me. I got lunatics, Islams against me, trying to shut pastors down. And a lot of pastors are just going to be very happy to just shut her on down. I think some need to be shut down with the banana stuff they're teaching. But we're Christians. And Thomas isn't there. You say, "Well, man, I kind of feel like Thomas." Well, cheer up. There's some good news coming. By the way, we've all been a Thomas from time to time. It's fun to beat up on him, but we're also taking a couple jabs at ourselves. And so he wasn't there. Thomas was not with them when Jesus came. Verse 25, "And the other disciples therefore said to him, 'We've seen the Lord.' And he said to them, 'Unless I see in his hands the print, that is the hole of the nails, and put my finger into the hole of the nails and put my hand into his side, I will not believe.'" And after 8 days, look at verse 26. Can I add this? After 8 days of sheer misery and torture, because doubt will do that to you, my friend, his disciples were gathered again inside. Look, and Thomas was with them. And Jesus came, and the doors being shut, stood in the midst of them. How cool is that? Lock the doors. We're hiding out. All of a sudden, whoosh, there's Jesus. And you could see, like, you know, Peter and Andrew, told you, cool, huh? Boom, knuckles. Yes, awesome. Remember last week? This is great. Thomas was like this. Don't you love him? Think about it. the door being shut, and he stood in the midst of them, and he said, peace to you. I bet he was looking at Thomas when he said it. And then he said to Thomas, reach out your finger here and look at my hands and reach your hand here and put it into my side. Do not be unbelieving, but believe. Translation, don't be full of doubt. Huh? And Thomas answered and said to him, my Lord and my God. And Jesus said to him, Thomas, because you have seen me, you have believed. Blessed are those who have not seen and yet have believed. And I'm looking at a whole lot of people that fit that verse right here, right now. God says, blessed are you. But that doesn't mean that we have to not contend against doubt. Our human nature is prone to doubt, but we must confront it head on. Also, because mankind is under a demonic curse. All of mankind is under a demonic curse. This world system, and this unbelieving world is against having faith in God. Will you mark that in your head? This worldly system is against having faith in God. Now watch this. This world is under demonic influence. If I were to say to you, have faith in gods, all kinds, pick one. You know the world would go, right on. Do you know if I were to announce, oh, the earth is our God? Do you know the world would say, that is so cool? Right? Look, you guys, we all know enough about the Bible and spirituality, which could be dangerous, that we could go to Malibu right now. And we could start a thing. We could get tambourines. And we could sing on PCH. And Tom Cruise would pull over and say, what's up, man? What are you doing? What's going on? Shirley MacLaine would go, stop the car, stop the car. What are you guys, we are worshiping the moon and the sea and the trees. And they would say, oh my gosh, where do I sign up? Is this not true? The moment you say, I believe in the one true living God, the God who's created all things, and him alone is salvation, hope, and eternal life. And he so loved us that he sent his only begotten son, Jesus, to communicate his love to us by dying on the cross. And having been resurrected from the dead, we have the assurance of eternal life for all those who put their trust in him. And people would go, arrest this man. Right? Why is that the case? Everybody talks about tolerance, but they will not tolerate the person who says Jesus is Lord.
4: 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And now, let's get back to today's message. Once again, here's Pastor Jack.
9: Everybody talks about tolerance, but they will not tolerate the person who says Jesus is Lord. That just drives Caesar nuts. It always has, it always will. Why? Because it's spiritual, and this world is under demonic power. Hebrews 11:6 says, for without faith it is impossible to please him. For he who comes to God must believe that he is, that's faith, opposite doubt, and that he is a rewarder of those who diligently seek him. Diligently, do you want to get close to God? Do you really want God in control of your life? Then listen, it ain't gonna happen. It will not happen unless you, my friend, determine tonight to diligently seek him. It's not that he can't do

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1: 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Worship now.
2: Think about that for a moment. Any intellectuals in here right now, think about how true that statement is. The Bible says this world is under a low-level cloud of demonic influence and persuasion, and it's a sway. It causes the world to think a different or strange way than the way God thinks and what God would have you think. Does that not define this world? That's exactly what we see in life. 2 Corinthians 4:4 says, look at verse 3 and 4. Paul says, but even if our gospel is veiled, it is veiled to those who are perishing. Wow, listen to this. Whose minds the God of this age, little g, Satan, he's the one presiding over what's going on around here. I mean, not here right now, not here. The world. And the God of this age has blinded who do not believe, lest or unless the light of the gospel of the glory of Christ, who is the image of God, should shine upon them. Satan is that low-level cloud blanketing the world, trying to keep back the light of God. Think about that. Very graphic picture. 1 John 2:18. 1 John 2:18. Are you guys okay?
3: Yes.
2: Little children, it is the last hour. I love John. He doesn't say it's the last days. He gave up on that. He's saying it's the last hour. How close are we? It's the last hour. And as you have heard that the Antichrist is coming, even now many Antichrists have come, by which we know that it is the last hour. They went out from us, but they were not of us. Charles Spurgeon said, when a lunatic leaves your church, don't ask him to come back. Let him go. He said, that's a blessed subtraction when a goofball goes. Isn't that great? I love that. But that's not what we're here to talk about right now. It's this verse. They went out from us, but they were not of us. For if they had been of us, they would have continued with us. But they went out that they might be revealed or manifested, that none of them were of us. Verse 20, but you have an anointing from the Holy One. That's a reference to the Holy Spirit, mind you. And you know all things. The word means you discern things. Isn't that beautiful? God has delivered you and I from this demonic curse. Point number two, the discipline of doubt is this. Doubt must be defeated at all costs. Doubt. Again, Charles Spurgeon says, doubt is having faith in the devil. Doubt must be defeated at all costs. A question was asked, why not doubt your doubts? Think about that. That same quote went on to say, believe your beliefs and hope in God. Think about that. What do you believe? Is it biblical? Are your beliefs founded upon the Bible? Then believe in them. If you've got strange beliefs, don't believe in them. If your belief is biblically rooted, believe in them. Listen to this in the reverse. Why not doubt your doubts? If you doubt your faith, then why not doubt your doubts? Oh, because what? Because they play so strong on your emotions. Doubts do. They must be defeated at all cost. Doubts destroy. It terrifies a little child, doubt. When little children think their mom and dad are breaking up, that doubt causes them to have stomach problems. They get sick, they vomit, they have diarrhea, they can't focus at school. They're terrified. Because two people who name the name of Jesus can't get along. And listen, they think they're going to get away out of it, okay? Oh, we'll split the house. Oh, we'll divide the cars. We'll cut the boat in half. Listen, that's all trash. It's the little one who pays the price. It ruins that kid for life. Because two people won't be Christians. Doubt destroys, and it's got to be defeated at all costs. Because listen, because doubt robs us of our spirit.

0: spiritual reality. Doubt will rob us of our spiritual reality. Mark these verses down. You know this one very well. John 10:10. The thief, reference to Satan, does not come except to steal, to kill, and to destroy. Jesus said, I have come that you may have life and that you might have it more abundantly. Our spiritual reality. Doubt will rob us of it. Spiritual reality. Matthew chapter 8, verse 23. Now when he, Jesus, got into a boat, his disciples followed him. I love this. And suddenly a great tempest arose on the sea so that the boat was covered with the waves and Jesus was asleep. Then his disciples came to him and woke him up. And they said, save us, we're perishing. Another gospel says, save us, don't you care? Have you ever thought or said things like that? Why? Doubt. Every one of those human-based, carnal responses that come from us are literally challenging the very authority and the ability of God.
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3: 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Ooh, I hit the magazine jackpot. Hey, I am Katie Evans, and I don't have any magazine subscriptions myself, but my mom does. And also, my mom is part of her Buy Nothing community, and she loves trading magazines with other people. So she had a bunch, and she was going to throw them out, and I said, well, not throw them out. She was going to give them up on Buy Nothing. But I was like, hey, Mom, you know, I've been thinking of doing some, like, mixed media art. Been kind of playing around with that. I was like, do you have any, like, magazines or newspapers where I can work on some collages? And she was like, oh, honey, boy, do I. So she gave me a big stack of magazines. I went through them, pulled out pages, cut out pieces that I thought would be fun. I've already used a couple. But now I'm passing those magazines along in my Buy Nothing group. I did tell people, hey, I used these. There are some pages missing. There are some things cut out, but they are still perfectly good. Someone came and picked them up. So that is kind of the lifestyle cycle that these magazines will take. My mom will save them for me, give them to me. I'll cut out what I want, and I'll pass them along to other people who want to do some crafting.
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5: When I was in college, there was a group of people in the dorm who were doing a Ouija board thing every night. They were across the hall from me. But one night, there were these blood-curdling screams from that dorm. I will never forget it. And one person after another came out of there. Their face was just white. And they were just absolutely terrified. And they took that Ouija board and somebody threw it out the window. And I never found out what actually they experienced, what they believed they experienced. What I do know is that everybody was terrified and they stopped doing it. And good for them. But don't mess around with it. 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Don't mess around with psychics. That's one of the things for Jack Marino Chen's testimony she shared about. 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
10: Today, this is part two of what we started yesterday in this message with the title, Reaching Forward. We're in Philippians chapter 3. So again, this is part two. But last time we looked at this one point, losing our rubbish, because Paul says, I count all things as loss for the surpassing value of knowing Christ. He counted it all, as the King James Bible says, as dung. All of his accolades, everything that he had gained. So now here today, we're going to embrace this new thought here on embracing our faith. So let me pick up and read to you in Philippians chapter 3, verse 9. So again, if you're driving in your car, keep your eyes on the road. I'll read the text. And he says, and we may be found in him, in Jesus, not having a righteousness. Now, the word righteousness means in right standings with God. So we don't have a righteousness of my own derived from the law, but that which is through faith in Christ, the righteousness which comes from God on the basis of faith, that I may know him in the power of his resurrection, in the fellowship of his suffering, being conformed to his death, in order that I may attain to the resurrection from the dead. Wow. Well, hey, we just started this program, and we are already knee deep in a very heavy portion of scripture. So let's break it all down here. So Paul, in Philippians 3:9, he realizes that all he obtained through religion, excelling above his peers, all of his diplomas and his certificates of excellence that he derived from the law, that's obeying the law that Moses wrote through the inspiration of the Holy Spirit. What he was saying is, forget law, God's law? No, he didn't say forget God's law. Of course not. But the law without the living Christ was dead. Haven't we all been in dead churches? Like, you go to church and you're thinking like, well, I'm going to find God here. Well, hey, in many churches, you might not find God in that church. I remember I was down in Christchurch, New Zealand one time. And now, Christchurch, New Zealand, remember how Jesus said right before he went back to heaven that you're going to go to the remotest part of the earth? Well, from Jerusalem, the major city, the last and biggest major city as the bird flies, as far as you can get from Jerusalem, is Christchurch, New Zealand. And when you look at New Zealand on the map, you know, like you have Australia, then off to the right, you know, to the east is New Zealand, but it's much lower. And the next stop after the South Island of New Zealand is Antarctica, okay? So anyway, Christchurch is the biggest city that's the farthest point from Jerusalem. And so they put this giant cathedral right in the center of Christchurch. And I remember I was down there with Pastor Greg Laurie doing a harvest crusade, and I got up early that Sunday morning, and I decided to walk over with one of the high school girls. I nicknamed her Mashaka Khan, but that's a whole nother story. Anyway, we walk over to this church for the early mass, and when we walked inside, it's just imagine this giant, you know, cathedral with like 50-foot high ceilings and all of this. There's like, I don't know, 25, 30 people in the choir. And the only people sitting in the church was like six people. There was like way more people in the choir than the people that were in the church. And I'm thinking to myself, this church is dead. And everyone that was in that church, they looked like they were 85 years old. I'm thinking this church is completely spiritually dead. There's no life in it. And I remember walking out of there and going right next to the church was this little war memorial there. And I was talking with the high school girl. Her name's actually Michelle. And we were talking there. Then there was a piece of paper on the ground. I don't know about you, but I don't normally just reach down and pick up paper on the ground. But for whatever reason, I did on that moment. And I opened it up and it was a prayer. It was someone's prayer. It was like, oh, Lord Jesus, send revival to our city. And I'm thinking, God's answered your prayer. We're here with the Harvest Crusade and it's going to be happening tonight. But the point is that there's many churches in the world today that are dead. They're without Christ, you know, but now, you know, Paul is saying he could live in Jesus now. See, no longer would the world revolve around Paul. Now, for him to live, for the Apostle Paul to live, was for Christ. Just like he said in Philippians chapter 1, he says, "For me to live is Christ, and to die is gain." Paul's faith would now rest in what Jesus did on the cross, not what the religious Paul would do in his own strength. Paul would now stand in Jesus' righteousness, not in his own righteousness. For we can all be zealous and good for a moment, can't we? Oh, we can be good. We can go do good deeds. We could go on some mission trip. We can serve other people around us. But how long can we sustain it all on our own? How long before someone steals our joy, steals our testimony? Well, it doesn't take long driving here in Los Angeles. Boy, you get on the 405 freeway. Oh, man, I'll tell you what, that'll challenge you in your faith. But anyway, Paul said in Philippians 3 verse 10, that he wanted to know Jesus. I want to know him. That word know means to know him personally, to know him intimately at a level he never thought possible. It's more than just knowing your best friend. It's more than knowing someone. Like, don't we all know David Beckham? But we don't know David Beckham in a way that we could go over to his house and watch one of the World Cup games that are going on right now. We're not like we can go to his house and say to his wife, Victoria, "Hey, Victoria, pass me the guacamole." What? You ate the last of it? You're killing me, Smalls. See, we can't say stuff like that because we don't know them like that. But guess what? We can know God intimately. Think about that. We can know the creator of the universe. Listen to how King David, who started out as a mere shepherd boy. Now listen, I know that we glamorize and romanticize shepherds. Oh, look at the shepherd. Lower the lighting. This is such a holy moment. Listen, shepherds back in the day, they were just nothing more than gypsies. They were just people that were vagabonds. In fact, they wouldn't even allow the testimony of a shepherd to be heard in a court of law. So this is who David was, a shepherd boy. But he learned how to talk to the Lord, and he developed an intimate relationship with God. And this is all happening in the Old Testament. And this is why God said this about David. He says he's a man after my own heart. But listen to what David said in Psalm 25, verse 4. He says, make me know your ways, O Lord. Teach me your paths. Lead me in your truth and teach me. For you are the God of my salvation. See, David was like, Lord, I want to really know you. I want to know what makes you tick. Teach me how to walk in your paths. See, when David prayed to God, he believed that God would not only hear him, but that he would answer his prayers. I wonder, when we pray, do we pray like that? I mean, do we expect God to hear us and to answer our prayers? And if not, why not? I wonder what would happen in our lives if we started to pray like that right now. I mean, what would happen here in Southern California, in the Los Angeles region, to Core Church, if all of my church started praying like that? What would happen in your region where you live if you prayed like that? What would happen in our families? Would there be somewhat of a revival in our families? Oh, Uncle Harry, man, he's come to know Jesus as his Savior. What would happen at our workplace, at our jobs, in our cities? You know, maybe we're just a little afraid of what would happen, because verse 10 says that we would know him in the power of his resurrection. And that's all power, for not even death could hold Jesus down, for he is risen in all power. But then Paul said that we would know him in the fellowship of his suffering, conformed to his death. Whoa. That doesn't sound like fun. Definitely doesn't sound like a trip to Disneyland. Well, the fellowship of his suffering is this. It's experiencing the sneers and the snubs of the world. It's suffering the world's mockings as believers in Christ. It's being rejected by your family members because of your faith. You know, Jesus' own brothers didn't believe in him until after he rose again from the dead. Remember, Jesus was despised and rejected by the most powerful religious leaders of his day. His own nation rejected him. Now, we know that the average Jewish man and woman, they embraced Jesus. He came alongside them. And we are here today as believers because of the faithfulness of those early Jews to preach the gospel throughout the known world. But the most religious of those Jews, they're the ones that turned him over to Pontius Pilate to have him crucified. Jesus said this in the Sermon on the Mount in Matthew 5:11. He says, blessed are you. Now that word blessed means happy. He says, happy are you when people insult you and persecute you. Who's the you? It's the sons and daughters of God. It's the believers in Jesus. He says, when they insult you and persecute you and falsely say all kinds of evil against you because of me, he says, you are going to be blessed by me. He went on to say, that is Jesus in Matthew 10:22, he says, you will be hated by all because of my name, but it is the one who endures to the end who will be saved. He says, yes, you will be hated. Why? Because they hate you? No, they hate Jesus in you. Yes, true Christians will suffer at times because of Christ in us. But in the end, verse 11 says that we will resurrect and we will not stay dead. We are going to join him in heaven one day. Think about that. Your last breath here on planet Earth is going to be followed by your first breath in heaven. And praise God for that. And that's why I encourage you, if you're not plugged in with a church where you're really growing in your relationship with Christ, what do I mean by that? Well, let me just ask you point blank. If you looked at your life 2 years ago and you look at your life now, have you matured in your relationship with Christ? Have you matured? See, I can look at the gal that's recording me, the one that does our voice. Her name is Cheyenne. I'm looking at her right now. Her husband, his name's Anthony. I can look at him and say, boy, in the last 2 years, that guy has really matured in his relationship with Christ. He's matured in his relationship as a husband and a father. See, it's like, let me ask you, are you maturing in your walk with the Lord? If you're not, maybe you're not growing where you're plugged in. So if you're anywhere within an hour of Los Angeles, I encourage you to come to Core Church Los Angeles. We're on the west side of LA. We're on the intersection of La Cienega and the 10 freeway. And it's like, there's like 90,000 cars a day that go by in front of us because La Cienega is the busiest north and south street of all of LA. But anyway, we have three services every Sunday, one at 8:30, one at 10:30, and one at 12:30. So I encourage you to come. Now listen, if you're too far away or you're on one of our stations on the East Coast, you know, then of course you can't come. It's too far, but you can always download our free app and there's a click button on there that says you can watch every live service as it's happening. 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And then, of course, then you can watch hundreds of video messages. You can watch live messages. And if you listen to a message and you like it, there's a little button on there you can click and you can text it to a friend of yours. So if you got someone in Wichita, Kansas, and you say, man, I wish they could hear this message. Good. Send it to their phone. Text it to them. They can click on the link and they can watch the same message. Well, getting back to our message here, you know, we're going to look at this final point here, forgetting our past. And it says in Philippians 3:12, it says, not that I have already obtained it or have already become perfect, but I press on in order that I may lay hold of that which also I was laid hold of by Christ Jesus. Brethren, I do not regard myself as having laid hold of it yet, but one thing that I do, forgetting what lies behind and reaching forward to what lies ahead, I press on towards the goal for the prize of the upward call of God in Christ Jesus. Wow, what a glorious portion of Scripture. Now notice verse 12 said that we have obtained it. That we've obtained what? It's to be like Christ. Paul is stating the obvious. We haven't become just like Christ yet, or like he said, we haven't become perfect, but we are a work in progress. You know, but he says, I press on in the midst of God still working things out in my life and still dealing with some sin issues and working all these things out. He says, I press on. That means he is pursuing to be like Christ. And that's where we should all be every day. We should all be moving towards being less like us and more like Christ. It's daily moving forward. Where we once hated the daily grind, getting up and going to work, now I look at it as a mission field. You know, people like go to work like, oh, geez, how was your weekend? Well, it was great until I came to work on Monday. Okay, well, listen, why don't you turn your job into a mission field and you start praying for people. Pray for your coworkers as you're driving in. Pray that God could use you in ministering to your boss. You know, serve the Lord in everything you do. You know, we get so weary of dealing with other issues, like maybe you're weary of dealing with your spouse. Well, now why don't you try serving your spouse? Die to yourself. Start serving your other people that are around you. You know, I went to, you know, be a couch potato yesterday, okay? So I'm going down to watch TV and I'm going to be a couch potato. My wife went to bed, but I noticed there were some dirty dishes in the sink. And the reason they were in there was because the dishwasher wasn't unloaded yet. So I just thought, you know what? I looked at the clock and I said, you know, before I turn into the official couch potato, I think I'll just do this for my wife, just for no reason, but just to do it. So I emptied the dishwasher, I put everything away, and then I took all the dishes in the sink and I put them in the dishwasher. I wiped down the counters for her, put the towels up. You know, I looked at the clock. You know how long it took me? It took me 8 minutes. 8 minutes. But my wife got up in the morning. She goes, I can't believe you did that for me. It was only 8 minutes. Was I still a couch potato for like 2 hours? Yes, I was. But it's like, I just took that 8 minutes. Listen, we can serve others. It's about being less like us and more like Christ. Remember what Jesus said. You know, in Mark 10:45, he says, for even the Son of Man did not come to be served, but to serve and to give his life as a ransom for many. Look. The Christian walk, it's a journey. It's not a 40-yard dash. It's a long-distance cross-country marathon. Now look, in our walk with the Lord, there's going to be some ups and downs. There's going to be some potholes and canyons. There are going to be some steep inclines and sharp descents. We will cover areas that we don't want to cover, areas that we're not comfortable in, areas that we'll end up despising, areas that none of us would have chosen. But through it all, God uses the ups as well as the downs to mold and to shape us into the men and women that he desires us to be. And what does he desire? He wants us to be more like him. Yes, our Father in heaven wants us to be like him. That's why we should never run from the hardships, any hardship in our life, for God speaks to us within the walls of their misery. You know, verse 13, Paul says, I haven't laid hold of it yet, meaning Paul had not arrived or become exactly like Christ yet. Why? Because Paul, like us, we have a sin nature that lives inside of us. You know, some days we're on fire for Christ. We're serving the Lord. Married couples are serving each other. Singles are using their lives for the glory of God. But then there's those other days. Well, not so much. And it can start with a horrible night's sleep. Then we get up, maybe we have car problems. Then we leave the house 5 minutes late and it's excessive traffic, issues at work. You know, it can be a perfect storm of misery. And we go from a thriving walk with Christ to barely hanging on. Now, why is that? It's because we have a civil war that's going on inside of us, see? Because, see, we still have the old nature inside of us. But when we come to Christ, we're born again, right? So we have a born-again nature inside of us, but we still have the old man or the old woman inside of us. So it's kind of like if I took the old man or the old woman in you and I put it into the octagon, UFC fight, and I took the born-again part of you and put it in there, who's going to win that fight? I'll tell you who's going to win. The one that you feed the most. If you feed your flesh the most, he's going to beat up your spirit. But if you feed your spirit with the teaching of the Word of God and you build yourself up by prayer, then all of a sudden you're going to conquer the flesh inside of you. Let's not forget what he says in Galatians 5:16. He says, but I say, walk in the Spirit, and you will not carry out the desire of the flesh. For the flesh sets its desire against the spirit, and the spirit against the flesh. These two are in opposition to one another, so you may not do the things that you please. So yes, our walk at times can go up and down. But as we mature in the Lord, we become more like Jesus, and we will shift and waver less and less. Again, why? Because we are becoming more like Christ. And part of that maturing process is verse 13, forgetting our past and moving forward. It's forgetting what lies behind. That's both good and bad. I can't live on yesterday's blessings. Plus, I can't knock myself down for past failures. It's allowing God's forgiveness to have its perfect work. I cannot stop the work that God desires to do in me because I have failed in the past. It's part of our testimony. I was once a dog. I was once an untrustworthy person. But now I'm new. I'm changed. I'm no longer that old person. I'm different. Christ has made me a new person. Verse 14 says, I'm pressing towards the goal. What's that? To become more like Jesus. So when people look in my eyes, they no longer see me, but they see Christ in me. And where will this lead me? To the prize, to be like Christ, to be in heaven in a new body forever and ever and ever. Yet some might think, but Pastor, you don't know who I am. I don't think I'm going to make it. Well, let me remind you of what Philippians chapter 1, verse 6 said. He says, I'm confident of this very thing, that he that began a good work in you is going to complete it until the day Christ comes back. So if you're having a hard time at it, man, maybe you're a prodigal son or a prodigal daughter and you're kind of just backslidden into sin and you got sin issues going on and everything, would you be willing to say, you know, God, I need your help. I need it again today. Would you be willing to rededicate yourself to the Lord? Maybe you've never really come into a relationship with God. Maybe you've just been, quote, religious and in and out of church some parts of your life. Or maybe you just don't even know the Lord. But whatever. Man, would you be willing to get right with Christ today? Because he wants to start a new work in you, a fresh work. And it starts by him forgiving us of our sin. And if you're willing to get right with God, if you're willing to say, God, I'm sorry for my sin, God will forgive you. I don't care where you've been. I don't care where you're at. God will forgive you. And if that's you, pray this prayer. Mean it in your heart. Lord Jesus, forgive me of my sin. I believe you died for me and that you were buried, but I believe you rose again from the dead. Come inside of me. Lord, I'm sorry for my sin. Help me to walk with you. Be my Lord, be my God, be my Savior, and be my friend. And fill me with your Holy Spirit. In Jesus' name, amen. Listen, if that's you, I'd like to send you some materials, a New Believer Bible, just some other things to help you and encourage you in your walk with the Lord. Hey, this is a free gift. 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
3: 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Hey, I am Katie Evans, just being a little silly here, but I've seen a couple times now on social media of different friends sharing it. There is a little bit of an ornery older gentleman, probably from the boomer generation, and I don't say that disparagingly, but it's this guy, and he is saying something along the lines of like, man, millennials really going to get a wake-up call when they have to pay their own bills. And he's just kind of like maligning millennials. And I know a lot of people use the term millennial to mean just, you know, younger kids. But most millennials, like the oldest ones are in their 40s. And most millennials I know married, like own a house, have kids. And, you know, sure, I'm sure there are some millennials whose bills are being paid by their parents. But most of us, yeah, we're fully adults. And I mean, a lot of Gen Z are in their late 20s with, you know, jobs and families and bills. So, yeah, just, you know, millennials, we're all grown up and mostly pay our own bills. Also, you don't have to hate on younger generations just because, well, they're younger.
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13: 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Scott, I was hearing Dr. Charles Stanley about David. 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You know, they were accusing him of leading them in the wrong way, but it eventually worked out in his favor, you know. If you're not guilty, you shouldn't have nothing to worry about. 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
20: People need to know that God still does miracles, not just across the ocean or back in the Bible. Like, he does miracles today in our own backyard, and it's incredible to be a part of watching him do that.
21: Lisa Steven is here with us today on Focus on the Family with Jim Daly to talk about the hope that teens and young adults have in their fear and uncertainty of unexpected pregnancy. She has a miraculous story, and thanks for joining us. I'm John Fuller.
19: John, I'm actually looking forward to this discussion. You know, Focus on the Family, we do take hits from time to time because we're discussing hard topics. Mm-hmm. But man, if we can't talk about hard things within the church, within the community of believers, where do you talk about him in the world? And you get the world's impression and the world's influence. So today, the tough topic is teen pregnancy. It happens. And I think the testimony of our guest, along with how she has turned that pain into passion and what she does now to help teen moms, is incredible. Mm-hmm. And I'm looking forward to sharing that with everybody. And also how this is an example of what about me, Lord? I mean, stepping up from obscurity, you're just a person waking up every day, doing the day-to-day things, and then you make yourself available to the Lord. Mm-hmm. And he says, you don't even know what I'm going to do with you, but here we go.
21: Mm-hmm. Yeah, and Lisa Stephen was a teen mom, and she's spent the past 25 years or so supporting women through Hope House, which is a residential facility for young moms here in Colorado. And she's turned her experiences and captured those in a book called A Place to Belong. The subtitle is The True Story of a Teen Mom, A Humbling Leadership Journey, and A House Called Hope.
19: Lisa, it is great to have you here. Welcome.
20: Thank you. I'm so excited to be here with you guys today.
19: You know, I want to start with something that was heart-wrenching as I read through the material, read the book, and you said that God, when you were a young child, you said, God didn't live at our house. Whew. As a parent, I mean, that brings me to tears just thinking that my child would even feel that. Mm-hmm. But many of us kids, I grew up in a similar household, and I guess it gripped me because I thought to myself, that's something I could have said for myself, but I never put it in that context. Tell us what you meant by that and why you said that.
20: Yeah, thank you for asking. So, yes, I grew up in a household that was, I described it as often walking on eggshells. Everybody was just sort of waiting for a big fight to happen between my parents. My dad was an alcoholic and sort of worked sometimes and didn't work sometimes. And so there was just a lot of tension in our household, a lot of fights between my parents. And so it was very chaotic. But when we would go visit my grandma and she would take us to church. She went to this little Lutheran church in Colorado Springs, and she would take us to church, and everything was so orderly. Like everything happened in an order
19: peaceful.
20: In the service. It was so peaceful. And I thought, wow, God must live at my grandma's church. And I really wish God would come live at my house and make it peaceful and orderly and not chaotic. So I just, as a six-year-old kiddo, thought God only lived in certain places where there were peace and order.
19: You know, I think that's exactly why Jesus said, don't get in the way of kids coming to me. Because children have a way of feeling it, of expressing it, oftentimes with greater clarity than adults.
20: Yeah.
19: Like the older we get, the more obscure it gets for us. But a child saying, yeah, God doesn't live at my house. It meant the presence of the Lord was not in your home.
20: Right.
19: That's a good definition of being far away from God, right?
20: Yep.
19: You are the teen mom. Let's get into that. Yeah. I appreciate that vulnerability. You know, I can remember being in high school and I knew friends that were in that situation.
20: Yeah.
19: Both men and women. We're going to concentrate on the girls.
20: Yes.
19: Obviously, it takes two.
20: Right.
19: And we're not ignoring the boy or the man's role in this. We get that. But let's talk about that teen girl, which you were, who feels isolated, separated, desperate, maybe especially in your home, it created greater dysfunction now. I mean, so describe the setting. How old were you? What, you know, what was happening in your life?
20: Well, my parents divorced when I was 13, which was a good thing. I was not that kid that wanted their parents to get back together because they needed to not be together. And so I lived primarily with my mom. We didn't see our dad a lot. And by the time I was a sophomore in high school when I met John, my boyfriend and now husband for almost 40 years, we met cruising the mall. There was a mall in Westminster called Westminster Mall, and it was square. And all the kids would like drive around the mall in opposite circles. And if you liked someone, you'd wave at them and tell them to pull over. And so here I am in this giant sea green Buick with my friend Liz. We would beg her mom to let us borrow this car. And we were not cool, let me just say.
19: But being not cool was kind of cool.
20: Maybe. But a very cool car went by the other direction. My soon-to-be boyfriend had a 1974 Chevy Nova that was rust-colored and souped up and pushed up in the back, and it just roared, and it it drove by and we waved, and I'm, you know, elbowing my friend Liz and saying, if they stop, I get to talk to the driver, because she always got the cute boys. And so
19: you guys are making a deal.
20: Yeah, we're making a deal. So they pulled over, much to my surprise, and I met John, and he was kind and sweet, and we started dating, and he took me to meet his family, and his family home was so very different from mine. It was, they ate dinner together as a family. His mom had a kidney disease and required dialysis, and she did dialysis at home. And his father would do the dialysis. He would, you know, put the needle in and start the machine, and they would sit together, and he cared for her.
19: Wow.
20: And she cared for her family so well and introduced me to the Lord in a different way than I had known the Lord before. And so just being in their home was like, this is what I want. This is what I think family is supposed to look
19: like. It's like your grandma's house.
20: It was like my grandma's house.
19: Interesting.
20: And so I joke to John that I married him for his family. But we, you know, a year, actually almost to the date, a year later after meeting one another, we're sitting in that same Chevy Nova outside of a clinic, having just gotten the test results that we were pregnant. We were 17 years old. And John's response, to his credit, was to turn to look at me in the seat of the car and say, well, what are you doing 2 weeks from Friday? And that was my marriage proposal.
19: Yeah.
20: And so we, you know, of course, had to then go home and tell our parents that we were pregnant, and I wasn't too worried about telling mine.
19: Yeah, I want to get into that, because we've had people on the program talk about that experience, both from a parent's side and the teen girl's side.
20: Right.
19: I mean, how did that go when you went and told your mom, and then you must have had a separate discussion with your dad?
20: Yep, exactly. Separate conversations. I think primarily with my parents, I didn't have much of a relationship with either one of them by that point. I did a lot of caring for my younger siblings and lived pretty independently from them. My mom worked all the time because my dad didn't pay child support. Not that I wanted to tell her this, but she wasn't terribly, I don't know if I would say interested, but she wasn't terribly interested. And so really the big deal was telling his parents, because I did not want them to be disappointed in me. I respected them and looked up to them, and I didn't want them to be disappointed in John. So telling them was much harder. And my soon-to-be husband, in his infinite 17-year-old wisdom, decided that we should tell them while my mother-in-law, future mother-in-law, was doing dialysis. So we're standing there in the basement of their home watching a movie, and she's doing dialysis, and her blood's going through a machine next to her. I'm like, can this kill her if we tell her this news? I will say that their reaction was probably the single greatest act of parenting that I had experienced to date. They could have been, and maybe were, but they didn't express it to us, angry or shouting or
19: disappointed.
20: Super sad, super disappointed. I'm sure later there were probably tears and conversation. It's not something any parent really wants for their child, but their response was to say, all right, let's sit down and have a conversation about this. Let's talk about what marriage looks like, and not in a judgmental way, like shotgun marriage, like you two have to go get married.
19: But
20: supportive.
19: Yeah.
20: Like, they'd been married for many, many years at that point, and just imparted some wisdom on what this is going to look like.
19: You know, in the book, you talk about situational poverty and generational poverty, the distinction between those two. Tell us what you mean by that.
20: Yeah, so I did not know until we started Hope House that there was such a thing as situational or generational poverty. And so I kind of learned along the way in our journey of opening a nonprofit. So situational poverty, essentially, we were a middle-class family with middle-class background, even though my dad had a situation, alcoholism, that caused us to be in poverty a lot of the times. What I mean by middle-class values, we still valued education. We value saving money. We value getting an education and completing further education and having a career, eventually owning a home, and at some point in your life, retiring. When you grow up in generational poverty, which is about 95% of the moms we work with, their value system is different than that. They've never experienced family members typically not even graduating from high school, certainly not graduating from college. They've often experienced domestic violence and abuse in their homes. Almost all of our moms have experienced some form of abuse, whether that's physical abuse or emotional abuse or sexual abuse. Unfortunately, their homes are, like mine, highly chaotic, but it's a given that highly chaotic is the norm. And it's been the norm for generations, where in my family, we knew it was not the norm. Our grandparents hadn't lived that way. One of the primary things we do at Hope House is model for our mamas what it looks like to live a healthy, stable life in connection with God. They've never experienced that. It's really hard to do something you've never seen done. Small example, if you've never been read to as a child and you have no idea that reading to your children will help them to prepare for school, you just don't read to them. And as soon as we let them know that reading to their children helps them, they're like, where do I get books? Because they've never been inside of a library. Wow. They don't even know how to get books.
19: Yeah. Your mother-in-law also got you engaged with MOPS, which is a wonderful organization. Mothers of Preschoolers. They've been on the broadcast many times. And they're right here in Colorado as well.
20: Yep. Yep.
19: But describe that MOPS connection and then Teen MOPS. I didn't even know that existed.
20: Yes. So my mother-in-law was in the very first group that was the first MOPS group ever. They were called still are called the Fenton Street Gang. They all lived on Fenton Street in Wheat Ridge, and they started meeting at a little Baptist church there in Wheat Ridge and on six or eight little Sunday school chairs. And it was revolutionary to have their children in MOPS or childcare learning about Jesus while they got to finish a whole entire adult sentence. And needless to say, MOPS or now MOMCO went viral. They're all over the world now, as you know.
19: Yeah.
20: And so I, however, when my mother, as a teenage mom, my husband and I had gotten married. I didn't have a lot of, I had no friends. I was very isolated. I was home with my baby. My husband was working. My mother-in-law said, you need to go to MOPS. And the last thing I wanted to do was walk into a room full of women who all did it right. They got married before they got pregnant.
19: So a little shame.
20: Yes. Yeah. Oh, the one thing that does not change throughout the years in terms of teen pregnancy is there is always 100% of the time shame just attached to being a teen mom. 100%
19: that it happened
20: of the time.
19: That way.
20: That it happened that way. It's everything from you walk into the grocery store with a baby on your hip and people are kind of looking at you funny, like, are you the babysitter or is that your baby?
19: Right.
20: All the way to being in a doctor's office and being truly shamed or treated very poorly or having a call made to social services when one is not warranted. Lots of really hard stories of judgment and shame that teen moms face. Mm-hmm. And I was pretty sure if I walked into a room full of women who all got married and did it the right way in my mind, that would be what I would experience. But I was no way going to say no to my mother-in-law, who was my greatest influence in my life and still is. And so I went to MOPS, and those women just welcomed me with open arms and treated me like I was any other mom and treated my son like he was worthy, and they valued him and they valued me. And it was a wonderful experience. And within about a year and a half, they asked if I wanted to help with volunteering with the MOPS, which was what they called the children's ministry in those days.
19: The MOPS.
20: MOPS. and I was stunned. I was like, maybe they want to check my driver's license. I was maybe 20 at that point. I'm like, you want me to be in a leadership role? I don't even know what that means. And had never been in a meeting, had never seen an agenda. I didn't have any clue what leadership meant. And they gave me an opportunity that really led to where we are today.
21: Mm. Our guest today on Focus on the Family with Jim Daly is Lisa Stephen, and we're really enjoying the conversation with her about her story. And that's captured in the book, A Place to Belong, the true story of a teen mom, a humbling leadership journey, and a house called Hope. Get a copy of the book from us here. The link is at focusonthefamily.com/broadcast.
19: Lisa, Hope House, to dig a little deeper there, I mean, it had a very difficult start.
20: Yeah.
19: You mentioned the book, someone named Tracy.
20: Yeah.
19: So tell us that story and then the origin of Hope House.
20: Yeah. So my involvement in MOPS, my experience in MOPS led to me being a part of Teen MOPS, which at the time was groups that MOPS had started for teenage mothers. We started the second Teen MOPS group at our Vada Covenant Church. And one of the young ladies who attended that group, Tracy, was just so dear. She had twin 1-year-old girls when she joined our MOPS group. And she came to a Bible study that we did on the off weeks. She ended up accepting Christ. Sadly, about a year into her time with us, she was killed by her boyfriend. Mm. She had tried to separate from him and it did not go well. And he beat her to death, frankly. And it was a terrible thing for all of us, of course, her family. But honestly, she just had nowhere to go. I mean, she had no relief, and there were no resources for a young teen parent who already had children. So at that point in time in 1997-ish, we had several maternity homes in the Denver metro area where you could go if you were pregnant and trying to make a birth decision, but there was no home where you could go if you were a teenager with a child. Mm. And all of the transitional housing and shelters were for 18 years old and up, oftentimes 21 years old and up. So if you were 17 years old and had a child, there was literally no resource for you. And so many of our teen moms in the teen mops group were coming to us asking us for, hey, can I stay at your house? And one of our leadership members tried that. It was not a great idea. Teen moms are absolutely amazing, but they come with a lot of not amazing folks in their life that are around them. And it wasn't a great idea for one of them to move into one of our private homes. It didn't go well. And we just started looking for what's out there, what is available to these girls. And when we found that nothing was, someone in that leadership group had the idea, it wasn't me, that said, hey, we should open a home for teen moms. And I was like, well, that sounds super exciting, and I really wanted to be a part of it. I also had plans for my life. We'd had two more children. Now my husband and I have been married for a number of years, have three kids. My kids are finally all in elementary school. I'm planning to go to college and, you know, get a degree. I thought I maybe wanted to be a teacher. And saying yes to God, being a part of this thing that He was calling into being, was exhilarating and terrifying all at the same time. It meant setting aside my own plans for my life, and I knew that. And it meant jumping into something that I had no experience doing. I've still today never been to college, don't know how to type, type with three fingers. I have no business degree or business background, no social work background, but I was willing to say yes to God. And I think that's part of the point of the book, is what can happen. And what you said in our introduction, like, what can happen when you are willing to say yes to something that's too big for you? And then God gets to do it, and you get to go along and be a part of the adventure. It's pretty incredible.
19: And then with Hope House, you know, the idea that it all goes well, but it doesn't. And you have opportunities where God will show up to deliver a miracle.
20: So much.
19: Describe some of those things that you knew you were right where you needed to be because God showed up.
20: Yeah, so much. I often we'll look back, and because now we're in a different financial position than we were in for the many years that we were building Hope House. But when we first started Hope House, it was just a group of people who had a heart and a passion and not a background in doing this type of work. And we were offering

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2: To do in my life. He knew what he was going to do with that land. He moved through a group of people at a church who, many of whom were, had passed on by that point.
3: It's well, they did fairly elderly ministry church with that land, didn't they? In the end,
2: they sure did.
3: Thank the Lord they zoned it that way. That's crazy.
2: Thank the Lord. It was a miracle that still gives me goosebumps. And one of the reasons that I felt like we needed to write the book was people need to know that God still does miracles, not just across the ocean or back in the Bible. Like, he does miracles today in our own backyard. And it's incredible to be a part of watching him do that. And that house, literally from the basement to the roof, once it was moved, was completed all through donation. I didn't even know what a capital campaign was at that point. So
3: it's so sweet. It's so innocent the way you approach it. You were helping maybe dozens of girls at the time, but now you're helping 250 women a year.
2: Yeah, 280.
3: 280? Teenage,
2: it's crazy. And about 340 kids this year.
4: Wow. And you have literally so many stories. I mean, you've captured so many in the book, but one or two stories that come to mind, Lisa, about what God has done through Hope House in the lives of the people you serve?
2: Oh, gosh. I just got off the phone with Alondra yesterday, one of our mamas who is an alumni. She's now in her early 30s and is moving to North Carolina. She came to us completely, truly homeless when she was 17 years old with a one-year-old little boy and moved into our residential program. She had a big dream of being a nurse, which is a stretch when you're a single teenage mom, and going to nursing school is very difficult. She lived in the residential program for about a year. She came to know Christ while she was in the program, joined a church, earned her GED through Hope House, and we were able to help her move on to college. And it took about 6 years, but I got to sit in the auditorium as she got, it was the pinning ceremony where nurses get pinned. And she had her then, at that point, 8-year-old son come across the stage to pin her nursing pin on her. And I talk about in the book how no single biological family member was there present at that ceremony, but an entire row full of Hope House family was there jumping up and down and cheering and shouting for her when she got pinned. And I often say, what I hope that people can hear is that when you're so brave to say yes to God, and then you get to experience what he does through that, it's incredible to see the fruits. And to get to watch Alondra walk through across that stage, it was a celebration for her, and it was a celebration for me. It was just it was a miracle.
3: You know, we talk a lot about grace in the church and the Lord's love, and we use words like unconditional love. Sometimes we don't see it in terms of how we, his creation, express it, because it's hard to do. And I think in this place of teen pregnancy, right from the parents through the friends, through the churches even, that struggle to express God's love for those people in trouble. What's the last word from you about that experience, which you had as a 17-year-old? What can we learn from all of that, what you do day to day at Hope House, to make sure these women, and in some cases, the boys or men that are part of it, feel the love of Christ, even though they're in a disaster?
2: Well, if you ever have the absolute pleasure of meeting a teenage mom, the best way to connect with her right off the bat is just ask her little one's name and then tell her how cute that name is, and she will open up and start to respond to you. I often say, there out there somewhere is a new teenage mom curled up with a baby in a place where she doesn't feel safe, and she doesn't know how to get out of the situation she's in. And right there next to her is God whispering in her ear, just hold on, I'm sending my people. And we are his people. And if we say yes and we go, great miracles can happen, and she can be changed and saved, and so can our little one.
3: I mean, that's the story. That's where the Lord moves and works and redeems and saves a life from disaster, right? Which all of us could have been in that space of disaster. And your story's powerful, Lisa. Thank you for coming and sharing it with us and all the listeners and the viewers. It's really quite a story.

0: story. Let me turn to the listeners, because we know there are women listening and they're saying, that's me. That was my situation. And I hope you know Focus on the Family is here for you. We do have those caring Christian counselors available to hear your story, pray with you, and provide additional resources to help you heal and connect to resources, hopefully near you. We received a letter from a woman named Kimberly who was kicked out of her house as a pregnant teen because she refused to get an abortion. Think of that. And I know a lot of girls face that pressure. And as she was attending college classes, Focus on the Family came on the radio. And she wrote this, quote, "Well, lo and behold, Focus on the Family was on. I cried. I cried because I knew God had answered my prayer. He was telling me that I could raise a godly child. And here's how it's done. I was hooked. I even scheduled my classes so I could listen to Focus on the Family every day." That was in 1986. Over the next years, I would be encouraged by the broadcast, books, resources. Thank you for being hope to a single 18-year-old mother. And my daughter is now a beautiful young woman who loves the Lord. Praise God. That is your story.
1: Praise God.
0: And
1: absolutely,
0: that's an amazing story. And it reflects what ministries like Hope House and Focus on the Family are attempting to do every day, supporting struggling moms like Kimberly, strengthening marriages in crisis, and coming alongside families who need help today. 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And let's do ministry together.
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3: There's worse things than our kids thinking learning about God is fun. 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Come on, he was having some fun with him, wasn't he?
0: It is a little weird.
3: 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And Peter learned a lesson he never forgot. God can provide in ways we can't imagine.
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2: 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Sometimes when I am praying for others, I come across a prayer request that just really resonates with me. Hey, I am Katie Evans, and I am on my church's prayer chain. They send out emails, but I also go to the station website under the keyword prayer, and I will pray for those who are asking for prayer. And you can do that as well. Like I said, station website, keyword prayer. While you're there, pray for others, and then you can submit your own as well. And when I read Louise's prayer request, I'm like, oh girl, I am the same way. So this prayer request, Louise says, Lord, each time I want to spend time in your word and your presence, there are so many distractions and things running in my mind. Take me back to when I would read your word and understood it. Amen. And Louise, if you are listening, I do the same thing. I need to be, you know, whether it is doodling or kind of doing something with my hands, playing with a little bit of Play-Doh. That's been something. Kinetic sand. I love that. I don't know. My brother has ADHD. Maybe I do as well. But it's so easy for me to be distracted, and I just want to be in God's presence. I pray this prayer all of the time. Whew, Louise, I am with you.
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3: 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We have been studying the book of Joshua. We completed it, and now we're transitioning into Ephesians. We're going to read just a couple of scriptures in Ephesians 1, and then we're going to switch over to Matthew chapter 5 and a little bit in chapter 6. And I want to show you the difference of the dynamics between the law and grace, or the law and the spirit, the internal and the external. How are we impacted by obeying the word or disobeying the word in the New Testament versus how Israel was impacted in the Old Testament? Oh, it's going to be very good. It shows you the weight of where your emphasis and focus should be on, so you're not just an external religious robot trying to keep all the rules. But God switches it on us and tells us that the rules are now in the heart. Tune in. Ephesians.
4: Father, we thank you for this opportunity to study your word. We ask your blessings on our time. We pray now that you would give us spiritual insight and clarity into the depth of your truth, that we would be undistracted, that we would be honed in, focused, and centered into your word and into your will, that our spirits would be at ease, calmed, and at peace so that we can hear your spiritual truth. Use me, God. I know I'm not worthy. I'm not nearly an expert at this, but you are. And so I'm praying that I'd be the earthly vessel that you work through to give the truth to your people. It's an honor for me to be in this position. I thank you for it. Bless us, we pray in Jesus' name. Amen. All right. So just in a little bit of review, I want to remind you that the book of Joshua was written to tell the story of how Joshua was to conquer the promised land and proportion the land. And so that's going to be important, that again, Joshua was sent to conquer the land as well as proportion the land. In other words, divide the land, distribute the land, make sure it gets to people so they can inherit it and actually inhabit it. So that's going to be important and key for us to remember. The term Yeshua, meaning Yahweh saves, is the Hebrew word for Jesus. So Jesus is Hebrew. In Hebrew, he is called Yeshua HaMashiach, Jesus the Messiah. So there are similarities between Jesus, the work of Jesus, and the work of Joshua. And we will see that tonight when we talk about Christ and his position and role in this space of blessing. The second aspect of the lesson I wanted to remind you of, the comparing of Joshua and Ephesians, just in review, I wanted to show you the possession of Joshua was about the possession of physical promise. Ephesians is about the possession of spiritual promises. The Joshua is a possession through conflict. physical warfare, and so Ephesians will be a discussion on possession through spiritual warfare. Joshua talked about, though we own it unconditionally, possession and experiencing the benefits of it are contingent on us. It was contingent on Israel to position themselves to take it over and to obey the laws of the land. In Ephesians, we're admonished on how we treat parents, bosses, spouses. They all impact heavenly experience. So the same, while the Israelites were held to a physical or literal word standard, we are held to a spiritual standard in terms of not just, you know, how you, the Old Testament was an eye for an eye, tooth for tooth. You kill somebody, you die. But the New Testament is actually based on spirituality. It's based on the spirit. So how you treat people in your spirit, your attitude, your level of kindness, your anointing, your spirit, your attitude, all of that affects your heavenly experience. So these books are about victory and rest. And when you get into your sweet spot, when you start doing the things that God has called you to do, you do experience a different level of rest, a different level of peace. And it's about walking in victory. Both of these books describe a spiritual walk of promise, wealth, and victory that are ours with Jesus. All right. So very clearly, Joshua has this earthly impact, a story that is centered around the promises of the earth. Ephesians will be centered around the promises of the heavens and the spiritual aspect. If you take a look in Ephesians, the book will, in verse chapter 1, verse 1, I'll just read a few of the first verses, and then I want to actually go to another book and highlight something. Paul, an apostle of Jesus Christ by the will of God, to the saints which are at Ephesus and to the faithful in Christ Jesus. Grace be to you and peace from God our Father and from the Lord Jesus Christ. Blessed be the God and Father of Lord Jesus Christ, who hath blessed us with all spiritual blessings in heavenly places in Christ, according as he had chosen us in him before the foundation of the world, that we should be holy and without blame before him in love. So I want to highlight something here. So if you go to Matthew chapter 5, I want to point out this aspect of, I want to point out that, again, the Old Testament has a physical aspect to it. So it was very clearly based on the law. It was based on the law. And so you had, the Israelites had to keep the law in order to experience the blessing. Now, the law was very simply, you know, hey, you know, you shall not kill, you shall not steal. And if you do, there are consequences with that. You know, those who live by the sword die by the sword. If you murder somebody, you get murdered. So those are the things that there were actions that you were responsible for and you were accountable for. But there's something very different about the New Testament I want to show you as we begin to look at this chapter, Matthew chapter 5, and just kind of breeze through. Look at verse 3. Blessed are the poor in spirit, for theirs is the kingdom of heaven. So notice, the poor in what? In spirit. Theirs is the kingdom of heaven. There's a benefit of heaven based on some spiritual aspect. Blessed are they that mourn, for they shall be comforted. It's internal. They shall be comforted. Blessed are the meek, for they shall inherit the earth. This is internal, meekness. Blessed are they which do hunger and thirst after righteousness, for they shall be filled. Once again, it's internal. Blessed are the merciful, for they shall obtain mercy. It's internal action. A spirit or an attitude, a state of being merciful. Verse 8, blessed are the pure in heart, for they shall see God. The pure in heart brings a blessing. 9, blessed are the peacemakers, for they shall be called the children of God. Blessed are they which are persecuted for righteousness' sake, for theirs is the kingdom of heaven. So a willingness to be persecuted, an acceptance of that. 11, blessed are ye when men shall revile you and persecute you and shall say all manner of evil against you, falsely for my sake. So there's blessing in being reviled. There's blessing in being persecuted. There's blessing in being poor in spirit. Verse 12, rejoice and be exceeding glad, for great is your reward in heaven. For so persecuted they the prophets which were before you. You are the salt of the earth, but if the salt have lost his savor, wherewith shall it be salted? It is henceforth good for nothing but to be cast out and to be trodden under foot of men. All right, so let's go down to chapter 6 and verse 1. It says, take heed that you do not alms before men to be seen of them. Otherwise, you have no reward of your Father which is in heaven. So once again, you know, be conscious of what you do to be seen. So remember, the Old Testament was all about action. It's all about accountability. It's all about you do this, you get reprimanded for it. So everything is external. But the spiritual side is internal. So take heed that you do not your alms before men to be seen. In other words, don't do good deeds to be seen. Otherwise, you have no reward. Verse 2, therefore, when you do thine alms, do not sound a trumpet before you as the hypocrites do in the synagogues and in the streets, that they may have glory of men. Verily I say unto you, they have their reward. But when you do your alms, let not thy left hand know what thy right hand doeth, that thine alms may be in secret, and thy Father which seeth in secret himself shall reward thee openly. So let's skip down to, go back to chapter 5, Matthew 5, verse 17. Think not that I am come to destroy the law or the prophets. I am not come to destroy, but to fulfill. So when we get into the New Testament, it is not that the Old Testament, not that the law goes away. It is just that Jesus himself fulfills it for us. There's no way the Israelites could have kept it. They couldn't keep every law. They couldn't be perfect, nor can we. So the benefit of our getting this blessing is that Jesus didn't do away with the law, but he said, all right, I'm going to fulfill every law for you. So any law that I wrote in the Old Testament, you will comply with it in order to get the blessing because I fulfilled it. Verse 18, for verily I say unto you, till heaven and earth pass, one jot or one tittle shall in no wise pass from the law till all be fulfilled. And one jot or tittle, meaning not even the slightest dotted I or crossed T, will pass from the law until it's fulfilled. So everything is still intact. Verse 19, whosoever therefore shall break one of these least commandments and shall teach men so, he shall be called the least in the kingdom of heaven. But whosoever shall do and teach them, the same shall be called great in the kingdom of heaven. Now, for I say unto you that except your righteousness shall exceed the righteousness of the scribes and Pharisees, you shall in no case enter the kingdom of heaven. You have heard. Now, this is where we're going to make the delineation, the old and the new. You have heard. It was said by them of old time, thou shalt not kill. And whosoever shall kill shall be in danger of the judgment. But I say unto you, Jesus says now, that whosoever is angry with his brother without a cause shall be in danger of judgment. And whosoever shall say to his brother, Raca, shall be in danger of the council. But whosoever shall say, thou fool, shall be in danger of hell fire. So here's the comparison. The Old Testament said, if you killed, you were in danger of judgment. The New Testament says, if you're just angry with your brother, if you say he's accursed, or if you call him a fool, you are in danger of hellfire. So the switch in the New Testament, though the blessing is now spiritual, it is also true that the condemnation is spiritual. So it is not that we go around killing people physically, but we can still be in judgment or receive the chastisement of God just by being angry with someone. Okay, so if our attitude is wrong, he says that compares to the likeness, is the same way, meaning of you murdering somebody. So I want you to see the gravity of what Jesus is teaching here. He's teaching us that though we have this easy spiritual blessing, though Jesus has done so much for us and has given us the fulfillment of the law and has given us every spiritual blessing as described in Ephesians 1, he is also saying you have it a little tougher because even though you don't commit the actual act, your attitude can get you in trouble. So let's go down to verse number 23. Therefore, if thou bring thy gift to the altar and there rememberest that thy brother hath aught against thee, leave there thy gift before the altar and go thy way. First, be reconciled to your brother and then come and offer thy gift. Here's what Jesus is saying. He's saying that if you're at the altar worshiping God, you came to church, you're praising God, and you're offering a gift or you're making an offering, and you remember that you're at odds with your brother, Jesus says, I don't want your offering. He says, leave the house, go reconcile, make that situation good first, then come back and offer the gift. He's saying it is so important that your attitude is clear, that your spirit in your inner space is at peace. And you're going to understand why later. It is significant to understand that the internal peace is the key to your accessing the heavenlies or receiving the spiritual eternal blessing. A stressed out, angry, attitudinal, stressed out, overbearing, just all over the place, complicated mind and spirited person will in no wise be able to tap into the spiritual things of God. It just won't happen. It's not going to happen. This is why preachers try to or song leaders try to have a quiet space or a quiet time before they begin to minister to the Lord, because they try to get their spirit calm and in a good place so that they can connect spiritually and be a blessing to the people of God. That's what that is about. All right. So 25 says, agree with thine adversary quickly whilst thou art in the way with him, lest at any time the adversary deliver you to the judge and the judge deliver you to the officer and thou be cast into prison. So in other words, we talked about that on Sunday, that the adversary, the enemy, is an accuser. And so if you leave things unkempt, if you leave things in disarray, unresolved, if things are still in conflict, the adversary can use that fight you have between each other as a gateway or door to actually accuse you in front of others. For example, you're fighting with a family member or a friend, and the enemy says, aren't you supposed to be praise and worship leader at your church, but you can't even be friends with your neighbor? You can't even get along with your own children or your own family. The enemy then has an in route. So don't give that enemy that step. So the Bible says in verse 25, agree with your adversary quickly. Whoever you have an odd with, deal with it quickly so you won't be judged. 26 says, verily I say unto you, thou shalt by no means come out thence till thou hast paid the uttermost farthing. Let me just tap into the end of 25. He says, lest at any time the adversary deliver you to the judge and the judge deliver you to the officer and thou be cast into prison. If you let things go to the point where the judge handles it and the courts handle it and you get involved in the civic aspect, he says in 26, I say unto you that thou shalt by no means come out of that until you have paid the uttermost farthing. In other words, you won't be done with that situation until you've paid all the fines. In other words, if the courts give you a judgment, you're not done with it until you pay that out or until you serve that time in prison. But if you agree with your adversary quickly, if you squash it before you go to prison, if you squash it before you go to court, Jesus says, I can get you out quicker. I can get you out of the situation before you have to get a judgment and you spend the next 20, 30 years trying to pay off something that you can't afford. I just think that's big. So what is Jesus attacking? He's attacking your pride. He's attacking your ability to say, all right, I'll let you have it. Whatever, what can we do to compromise this? Whatever it is you're asking for, here, you can have it so that I can squash this. Even Corinthians 7 says, do not go to court with your brother. It is not biblical for us to go to court with other believers, because the suggestion is, don't we both know God? And isn't there a judge in the church of God who can help mitigate or arbitrate our situation? That's what that means. So if you have an unbeliever that you have to go to court with, I understand that. But believer to believer, we should be able to come together and say, all right, how can we squash this? And if one of the believers is not as spiritual as you and they can't get past what has been done, it is up to the stronger believer to say, here, whatever it is you're asking for, I'll take the hit, to the degree that you're still in obedience to God and you know, give up only what will allow you still to be able to do what God has called you to do. It is up to the more mature believer to put themselves in the position to be able to rectify that situation. So verse 27 says, another example, you have heard that it was said by them of old time, thou shalt not commit adultery. But I say unto you that whosoever looketh on a woman to lust after her hath committed adultery with her already in his heart. So again, same act as the physical has already been breached if he or she commits it in the heart. If he lusts after the woman in the heart, it's already the same deed. So the writer is saying and making it very clear that the hindrance is internal. Now it is spiritual. It is not necessarily the act that gets you in trouble. 29. So he says, if your right eye offend you, pluck it out and cast it from you. For it is profitable for thee that one of thy members should perish, and not that thy whole body should be cast into hell. So in other words, if you got a problem with drinking, or you got a problem with, then don't go by the pub. Don't go by the bar. Or, you know, hey, if you got kleptomania, maybe, I don't know, tie your hands up when you walk by something you think you might lift up off the table. So of course he's being symbolic and pluck out the eye. In other words, if looking at the woman will cause you to lust, Jesus says it is more important. I mean, listen, he's not even talking about the act of doing. He's saying, I want you to pluck out the eye simply so you won't lust for it internally in your heart. It's really big. So where you are internally is a direct reflection of how you're going to connect to the heavenlies and the spiritual. We're going to talk about that in a minute. Verse 30, and if your right hand offend you, well, I talked about that, cut it off and cast it from you. For it is profitable for thee that one of thy members should perish, and not that thy whole body should be cast into hell. It has been said, whosoever shall put away his wife, let him give her a writing of divorcement. All right, so this is we won't get into a big discussion of this tonight, but this is where the passage is regarding the Old Testament gave an out for the writing of divorcement. So the Old Testament, there was a permissible to give a writing of divorcement.
3: Saved by the bell. Don't want to get into that controversial scripture right now. But I do want to remind you of this. Did you hear PC say, where you are internally is a direct reflection of how you're going to connect to the spiritual in the heavenlies? That's key. Check yourself internally this week. See where you are with God. There is a transition here. There's a new lifestyle, there's a new sheriff in town, and his name is Jesus. We have transitioned from Joshua to Jesus, the Christ. I'm ready to learn more about this. Until next time, may God continue to bless your life.
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1: 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Hey there, I'm Katie Evans. So glad you've tuned in to join me here. My grandpa's 90th birthday this month. My other grandma, her birthday would have been earlier this month as well, but she had passed away a couple years back. But there's still a lot of good, a lot of celebrating. My cousin's birthday, my goddaughter's birthday. Wow, there's more birthdays in June than I thought in my family. Anyway, if you've got a birthday this month, well, happy birthday to you. And might I suggest celebrating by camping or just getting out in the great outdoors? Why? Well, it's National Camping Month, and it's also National Great Outdoors Month, which is perfect because then you can go camping in the great outdoors, even if it's just your backyard. That's what we used to do when I was a kid. My dad put up the tent. My brother and I thought it was so fun. We'd get to go out there a little early before, and just my brother and I acted like we were camping all by ourselves. We'd imagine we were in the jungles, in the mountains, forests, deserts, and then my dad would come out and sleep with us. My mom, no, she was like, oh, no, there's just not enough room in the tent. There totally was, but I think she just liked having the quiet house to herself.
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5: If you're dealing with somebody who's an addict and they will not give it up. 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You know how today people will identify with their sexual sin usually. When you say, love the sinner, hate the sin, the problem with that statement is if you identify as the sin, then there is no loving the sinner or hating the sin. It's the same as far as how they receive it. Well, my dad's uncle was like this when it came to his drinking. And he would come to a family gathering, Thanksgiving or something, and be a little bit drunk and bring his own booze and stuff. And he would say, if you don't accept my drinking, then you don't accept me. Like, you can't talk to me about this. I'm going to do it wherever I go. If you reject my drinking, then you reject me. When do you say, well, then we're not inviting you anymore?
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0: Assess the damage. What's going on in your life where there, it could be a breach in the wall? You know it's there. God's maybe convicting you it's there. And then reposition yourself and say, okay, Lord, I need you to repair this. I need you to restore this. God, just help me. Would you help me? And God will answer that prayer. But the first thing is we have to reassess the damage and assess it often. Many people don't do that, do they? No, my wall's not broken. Oh, yes, it is. The bricks are falling down. No, it's not. Pride comes in. But a true leader, a true believer will assess and reassess their life often.
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2: 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Reverend and writer John Newton, often known as the author of the famous hymn Amazing Grace, once said, "Through many dangers, toils, and snares, I have already come. 'Tis grace has brought me safe thus far, and grace will lead me home." 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
0: The flesh will prevail. The flesh will say, no, let's take a nap. No, let's sit down and watch a good show. Now let's just go to bed. It's late. And that's what fullness does. Being full of the Spirit and full in the belly is kind of hard sometimes to have both those operating. Of course, food is good. We need it. We enjoy it. God gave it to us. But if that's the predominating influence in our life, then it's going to be harder to hear from God, especially when you want direction. Is anybody wanting direction? I'm guessing probably everybody in this room. Fasting and prayer will open that door. So assessing the damage, what's happening and how can I correct it, is what Nehemiah was doing. That was the title of the message, Assessing the Damage. So Nehemiah heard about the damage. He went to God in prayer and fasting. He assessed everything. He said, okay, how can I make a difference? And then verse 5, and I said, I pray, Lord God of heaven, O great and awesome God, you who keep your covenant and mercy with those who love you and observe your commandments, please let your ear be attentive to you and your eyes open, that you may hear the prayers of your servant, which I pray before you now, day and night, for the children of Israel, your servants, and confess the sins of the children of Israel, which we have sinned against you. Both my father's house and I have sinned. We have acted very corruptly against you and have not kept the commandments and the statutes nor the ordinances which you commanded your servant Moses. So what he's doing here, and this is a good part, a good reminder for us when we pray, he's positioning himself for God to hear him even more so. He's reminding God, hey, listen, we are people who have done wrong. We are repenting. I acknowledge this. He's acting as an intercessor. He's interceding on behalf of the people. So God, hear the prayers of your people. Intercede for us. He said, you who keep your covenant and mercy with those who love you and observe your commandments. So he's acknowledging, God, we've fallen off course. Been there? Acknowledge it. Lord, we've fallen off course. I need to get back on course. You're a God of mercy and love. Lord, hear the prayers of your people. And that's really the prayer that God hears. It's a repentant, broken heart praying out. And Nehemiah had the heart of an intercessor. If you truly want to pray for your family, if you truly want to see God make a difference, you have to pray as an intercessor. You intercede. You feel the pain. You feel the emotion. It's not just a quick prayer that really doesn't matter to you. I found if it doesn't matter to me, it might not matter to God. Now, of course, it matters to God. It's just a play on words. But if it doesn't matter to me, God sees the sincerity of my heart or the lack thereof. And when it comes to answering prayers, if it doesn't matter to me, he's not inclined to answer a prayer that I pray half-heartedly. Well, Lord, do this. It's really no big deal. He hears the groanings of his people. He hears the travailing. He hears the crying out, Lord, you have to do something. I'm desperate for you. Unless you move in this area, I can't do anything. God, would you move? So he's asking, Lord, what do I do? And then verse 8, remember, I pray the word that you command your servant Moses. Now he's going to remember what God told the children of Israel. If you are unfaithful, which they were, I will scatter you among the nations, which he did. But if you return to me and keep my commandments and do them, though some of you were cast out to the farthest part of the heavens, yet I will gather them from there and bring them to the place I've chosen as a dwelling for my name. This is a good reminder for us as well. If you return, if something is not going right, if you're off balance, if the enemy has come in and begin to do something in your life that you know is against God's will, if you simply return and get back on track, God will honor his commitment. He will honor his word. Verse 10, now these are your servants and your people whom you have redeemed by your great power and by your strong hand. O Lord, I pray, please let your ear be attentive to the prayer of your servant and to the prayer of your servants who desire to fear your name, and let your servant prosper this day, I pray, and grant him mercy in the sight of this man, for I was the king's cupbearer. Now here's where it gets interesting, chapter 2. And it came to pass in the month of Nisan, in the 20th year of King Artaxerxes, when wine was before him, that I took the wine and gave it to the king. Now I had never been sad in his presence before. Therefore the king said to me, why is your face sad since you are not sick? This is nothing but sorrow of heart. So he could see that Nehemiah was carrying the pain of the people. He could see that he was upset. He could see that he was groaning inside. Have you ever been that hurt where people can tell something's wrong? And the king asks, and this can be scary because you're not supposed to be sad in the king's presence. The king could say, off with your head. But he couldn't hide his feelings. So I became dreadfully afraid and said to the king, may the king live forever. Why should my face not be sad when the city, the place of my father's tombs, lies in waste and its gates are burned with fire? Then the king said to me, what do you request? So Nehemiah was saying, why shouldn't I be sad? Why shouldn't I be sad when the place of my father's tombs lies in waste? Why should we not be sad when our families, when our nation, when we look around, why should we not be sad when the place that people died for the freedoms that we cherish and we take for granted, why should we not be sad when this is falling into ruins and we see it before our very eyes? Because that sadness can prompt action. And I would say the same thing today, wouldn't you? Why should I not be sad? But see, we don't live in that sad state. We're not to walk around, woe is me, and depressed all the time. But that sadness to see a holy discontent should make us, actually motivate us to take action on something. Okay, I'm going to do something. I'm not going to live in this depressed state. I'm going to take action. I'm going to do something. I'm going to make a difference. I'm going to be joy-filled most of the time. I'll be seeking God. But there comes a time and a place where we have to say, Lord, enough is enough. We need to take action. Lord, show me what that looks like. So I prayed to God in heaven, and I said to the king, if it pleases the king. Now, this must have been a very quick prayer. Right? The king said, so what do you request? And he said, well, I prayed to God, and then I said to the king. So it must have been one of those, Lord, please help me right now. God, please help me. Give me the right answer. I need you to speak to me quickly. He didn't have a lot of time. And he said to the king, if it pleases the king, and if your servant has found favor in your sight, I ask that you send me to Judah, to the city of my father's tombs, that I may rebuild it. Then the king said to me, the queen also sitting beside him, how long will you journey? How long will the journey be? And when will you return? So it pleased the king to send me, and I set a time. So he's saying, let me go and make a difference. I know this is a lot to read, but I'm trying to get through it so you can see the story in the background. So he basically said, let me make a difference. Then verse 7, furthermore, I said to the king, if it pleases the king, let letters be given to me for the governor of the region beyond the river that they must permit me to pass through till I come to Judah. And then I'm just going to skip down verse 9. In a nutshell, the governors gave him permission to go through. So here's what happened. He wrote letters to the governors of the area that he was going to go through. Because I believe if I had a map, I could show you he's coming down from where he's at to Jerusalem. So he had to get permission to go through all these lands and all this area. So not only did he have the favor of the king, guess what else he had? He's going to have struggles. Welcome to the Christian life. Because we want the favor, struggle-free life. That might be a good book title. The favor of God, struggle-free. But you'll never see that, especially in Nehemiah. There's two little stink bugs named Tobias and Sanballat and Tobias. And they harass him every step of the way. Even when he's building the wall, they said, hey, why don't you come down and let us talk? And he said, I'm not going to stop the work just to come and meet with you. And then they would tease him later. They said, even if a fox runs on your wall, it's going to fall down. Contractors, have you ever built something and somebody teased you? Say, that block wall, it's just going to come crumbling down. It's so, as soon as a fly lands on it. So this is what's happening here. There's favor and there's struggle. It often goes hand in hand. We have the favor of God. We're going in the will of God. And then here comes the struggle. And what's the struggle often designed to do? Or the discouragement? It's designed to knock us off track. That's why it comes alongside. It's to knock us off track, but it also strengthens us. The person who's been through a lot of struggles is very strong when it comes to spiritual fortitude. So now Nehemiah is going to view the wall of Jerusalem in verse 11. So I came to Jerusalem and was there 3 days. Then I arose in the night and a few men were with me. I told no one what my God had put my heart to do at Jerusalem, nor was there any animal with me except the one on which I rode. So what happened here? He told no one what God has put in his heart. I think that's good advice for someone tonight. Right? We don't always have to go around doing this. Look what happened to Joseph. Hey, I had a dream that all of you are going to submit to me. And it got him thrown into a pit and sold into slavery. Of course, God was in that and his sovereignty and what they intended for evil. God designed it for good. But this is good advice for us. He goes there. He's looking around. I'm not going to tell anybody yet what God has put in my heart. In verse 13, and I went out by night through the valley gate to the serpent well and the refuge gate, and viewed the walls of Jerusalem, which were broken down, its gates, which were burned with fire. Now, it's interesting. This valley gate would lead to a valley. They would have other gates that would lead to different areas. It's this huge city, and you would go out the different gates to different areas. So all the gates are burned with fire. Then I went out to the fountain gate and to the king's pool, but there was no room for the animal under me to pass. And then verse 15, so I went up in the night by the valley and viewed the wall. Then I turned back and entered by the valley gate and so returned. And the officials did not know where I had gone nor what I had done. And I didn't even tell the Jews nor the priests nor the nobles nor the officials or the others who did the work. So assessing the damage involves taking a hard look and making hard decisions, just like Nehemiah had to do. What do you need to do? What damage do you need to assess? What hard decisions need to be made? Because here's really the point I want to get across tonight that a lot of people need to hear is when you have to make a hard, when you need to make a change, when you say, okay, this needs to change. Anyone been there? Or just me? God, this has to change. Hard decisions need to be made in order for that to actually change. Because if we pray, Lord, just take this away, sometimes it doesn't just vanish. Often it doesn't. Lord, help me with my whatever, anger, jealousy, lying, whatever it is. Often there has to be, hard decisions have to be made. We have to sometimes cut off old relationships. We have to spend our time differently. We have to make hard decisions to see results. And I think sometimes as Christians, we forget that. We think, well, this should be easy. God should just change me. God should just take it away. And sometimes, often he doesn't. because it's a struggle. It's a fight. Like Nehemiah, you're rebuilding something in your life. One brick at a time, one fight at a time, one struggle at a time. So the encouragement is to get back up and just keep fighting. What about with parenting, finances, marriage, addictions, wrong attitudes, everything I just said, all of those things, especially parenting. I'm going through this now, right? And all of any of you with young kids or you've had young kids, remember, it's tough decisions sometimes need to be made. Okay, if we say, okay, we're not going to do that anymore. Less computer time, more family time. You think that's going to come easy? Or fit's going to be thrown? Or marriages. Okay, we need to work on our marriage. This isn't working. We need to come together. We need to fall in love again. You think that's going to come easy? It's going to be very difficult, very challenging. So we have to make those hard decisions. And then verse 17, then I said to them, you see the distress that we are in. So now he's talking to the nobles. He's talking to the priests. He's talking to the leaders. He said, see the distress that we are in, how Jerusalem lies in waste and its gates are burned with fire. Come and let us build the wall of Jerusalem. So he motivated the people. Sometimes we need to be the motivating factor and say, come on, let's rebuild this church. Let's rebuild our lives. Let's rebuild our marriage. Let's rebuild whatever it is. Being that motivating person like Nehemiah. And I told them of the hand of my God, which had been good upon me, and also the king's word, which had spoken to me. They said, let us rise and build. Then they set their hands to this good work. Here they come, verse 19. But when Sanballat, the hornet's nest, no, he's called a hornite, and Tobiah, the Ammonite, they were officials, and Geshem, the Arab, heard of it, they laughed at us and despised us and said, what is this thing that you're doing? So here comes Nehemiah. He's motivated. I can picture this. I've been there many times. He's motivated. The king gave him permission. He's got favor. The nobles and their leaders are behind him. Now let's rebuild this wall. And then here comes these little guys. Oh, that won't happen. You're just doing this to be a king. You're just doing this for your own glory, for yourself. Why are you doing this? And here comes the harassing factors. Anytime God is doing a good work, watch out. Watch your sides. Watch the rear guard, the front guard. Because the enemy is going to come in and try to persuade you to do something different. So when Sanballat and Tobiah saw this, they laughed at them and they mocked them. Anybody laugh at you and mock you? Does it feel good? What are you going to do? Are you kidding me? You know that family member just thinks they're funny, but really they're not. And they just mock you and they're a little sarcastic. You know how they are, right?

0: 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You don't need a building. You don't need a choir. You just need to turn your heart to Air One.
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2: When you don't feel like it, when you're mocked, just keep moving forward. God looks at faithfulness. And the how else is the enemy going to try to sidetrack us or knock us off course? Many times that discouragement comes in, so anger comes out. And anger worketh not the righteousness of God. So the enemy uses discouragement to bring anger in our homes often. And we get angry, we get upset, we well, forget it, I don't want to do that anymore. And this discouragement comes in. That's what they were trying to do. And we're going to read a little bit later, next week, I believe it, or maybe chapter 4. Tobias and Sanballat said, even if a fox, a little tiny fox, runs on your wall, it's going to fall down. The enemy taunts us with those same things. Do you think your little Bible study is going to succeed? Do you think your little endeavor is going to succeed? I heard that. Do you think your little church is going to succeed many years ago? Do you think that little thing, you think writing that book or working on that or helping that person, do you think that's really going to succeed? That's not going to work. That's so little. And I found that God often uses the little things first. He who is faithful in the little things shall be a ruler over much. God wants to see how you do with the little things, how I do with the little things. And sometimes, yeah, maybe one person shows up, or two, or three, or it's not going like we thought. And that really helps to clear our motives. Why are we doing what we're doing? Are we doing it for the wrong reasons? Or are we doing it for the right reasons? So you'll feel this way. The enemy will come in. Oh, that's not going to succeed. That's going to fail. And you start to think about failure. And that's where what I really appreciate about Nehemiah is he, through this whole book, he pushes through regardless of what people were saying. And you'll hear the enemy whisper, won't you? You're a bad parent. You're a terrible parent. You failed. How can you look at yourself in the mirror? How can you go to church? You're not a good Christian. You can't even deal with this. You can't even overcome that. And he'll use those taunting thoughts to try to knock you off track. So that would be my encouragement tonight on this message. Assess the damage. Assess the damage. What's going on in your life? Where it could be a breach in the wall. You know that's there. God's maybe convicting you it's there. And assess that damage and then reposition yourself and say, okay, Lord, I need you to fix this damage. I need you to repair this. I need you to restore this. God, just help me. Would you help me? And God will answer that prayer. But the first thing is we have to reassess the damage and assess it often. Many people don't do that, do they? No, my wall's not broken. Oh, yes, it is. The bricks are falling down. No, it's not. My wall's not broken. Pride comes in. But a true leader, a true believer will assess and reassess their life often. They'll examine themselves and they'll see, is God really pleased with what I'm doing? Do I need to make changes? And just position yourself again and begin to rebuild those walls, and God will honor that.

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Hey, I wanted to let our listeners know that due to budgeting issues, we will be removing Regaining Lost Ground from some of the radio stations that we currently air on. Therefore, to continue listening to the sermons, I want to encourage you to follow me and Westside Christian Fellowship on YouTube and Rumble today, as well as other social media platforms. Again, due to budgeting issues, we will be removing Regaining Lost Ground from some of the stations that we currently air our program on. Therefore, to continue listening to the sermons, I want to encourage you to follow me as well as Westside Christian Fellowship on YouTube and Rumble, and also follow us on all other social media platforms as well. If you have questions, please reach out to us at

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1: 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I

0: Regaining Lost Ground was pre-recorded and sponsored by Westside Christian Fellowship on 98.3 FM, The Word. Over the weekend, my fiancé and I went on a grand IKEA adventure! Hey, I'm Katie Evans. And I do love IKEA. It's always so much fun. And we go and we get the obviously Swedish meatball meal. I was tempted because they've got a good deal on pasta and red sauce and their Swedish meatballs. But I just went with the classic. You know it. You love it. If you've ever been to IKEA, it's the Swedish meatballs. It's the gravy. It's the lingonberry jam. It is the mashed potatoes and, of course, the veggies. You gotta get that lingonberry drink, too. So good. But went on a little adventure. Got some inspiration. They had a sale. Got myself some little fairy lights that I'm putting up on one of my bookshelves just to make it a little bit more whimsical, because I always think my life could have more whimsy. Ended up also with some candles, you know, just the nice tall, oh, what are they called? They're skinny candles. Anyway, got some of those. It's vibe, got cozy on the mind. Sure, it's summer, sure, it's warm, but hey, it's always fun to go through IKEA, get some meatballs, and get some good decorating ideas.
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2: Some people are very openly talking about the overthrow of the United States, and these are people, big part of this Democratic Socialists of America, these people who are winning elections are openly communist, Marxist, Maoist, and they talk about it in terms that are not hiding anything. I think this matters, and I think this is where we have a failure in our education system, because we don't recognize the shortcomings of those things. And I think that the danger, some of the things that many of these same people are addressing, the wealth inequality in our country, the struggling that people have, affordability, the reason it resonates with people is because, yeah, it's tough out there. This is why you have governments that fall to these tyrants. They don't come in with ideas that everybody says it's bad, let's go with it. They come in with ideas that people say sounds good to me, then they go with it, and then it's bad.
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6: Most Americans think of Abraham Lincoln and they think of the Civil War or the Emancipation. But in 1862, he signed another hugely significant piece of legislation, the Homestead Act. It offered eligible Americans up to 160 acres of land, not as a prize for the powerful, but as an opportunity for ordinary families willing to live on it, work it, and build something lasting. Why did it matter? Because Lincoln understood that freedom was not merely the absence of tyranny. Rather, freedom required responsibility, labor, stewardship, and moral courage. A free people must be given room to build, but they also must be willing to cultivate what they have been given. That still matters today. Liberty without responsibility decays. Opportunity without character collapses. Lincoln's lesson is clear. A nation stays free when its people remain willing to work, build, and steward freedom under God.
7: 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Instead, pray about everything. 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And this peace will guard your heart and mind as you live in Christ Jesus. 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

0: I probably don't need to ask this, but have you ever lain awake at night, staring at the ceiling, wondering how you're going to make ends meet? Maybe an unexpected bill showed up. Maybe work slowed down. Maybe something shifted in your family, your health, or your future. And now anxiety is whispering in the dark. Well, maybe the better question isn't if you've experienced that kind of worry, but when was the last time? Welcome to Through the Bible. I'm Steve Schwetz. And if you know that middle-of-the-night anxiety, let me tell you two things right up front. Number one, you're not alone. And two, there is an answer. Not my answer, not a financial strategy, but counsel straight from the lips of Jesus. In Matthew chapter 6, he addresses the age-old fear of not having enough. As the Bible Bus continues our five-year journey through the whole Word of God, Dr. J. Vernon McGee shows us what our Lord says about worry and how Christians can rest even in uncertain times. Now, as we settle in, I want to share two letters that remind us how God's Word meets people right where they are. First, here's a note from Mike, a long-haul truck driver. I've been listening to you since 1989. Thanks to God for your app, I listen every day now. When you drive a truck, you can't get the same radio program each day, so the app helps so much. I love the interaction with your listeners and their testimonies, and I'm very grateful to be able to help with the cost of maintaining the Bible Bus. Keep up the good work. Well, thanks for your support, Mike. And as you drive, know that with your help, we're reaching areas just like the ones that you pass through as you drive your truck. And then from halfway around the world, we received a story from Mufei in Vietnam. I cannot read. Even though I believed in God, I did not understand very much about him. But by listening to Bible teaching every day, I slowly began to understand who God is and what he teaches. Before I became a Christian, I listened only to teachings about spirits. My thoughts were negative and my words were harsh. I often scolded my husband and children. I complained about everything, even the weather and our crops. But through your programs, I began to understand God's word more clearly. I prayed and asked God to change my thoughts, my words, and my actions. I learned that everything around me, my family, my relatives, our crops, the rain, and the sunshine, are blessings from God. Now, my words have changed. Instead of complaining, I thank and praise God. Today, I am much happier than before. I thank God for bringing me out of darkness into his light and for giving me so many blessings. Well, isn't that what Jesus is talking about in Matthew 6? A change of perspective, moving from anxiety and complaint to trust and gratitude. Let's pray. Heavenly Father, teach us the truth that you've hidden within your word and replace our worry with trust and grow our faith. In Jesus' name, amen. Now here's our study of Matthew 6 on Through the Bible with Dr. J. Vernon McGee.
1: Now we return back today to the study and the Sermon on the Mount. We come to the 7th chapter. But I said last time that I'd have a further word to say relative to these material things that were mentioned last time, like money and material things, the relationship of a believer to those things. Now, a great many people think that money is something that ought never to be discussed in the church. We just should talk about spiritual things. Well, the Lord Jesus certainly had a great deal to say about it. Now, the Sermon on the Mount has a very definite interpretation as it relates to the coming kingdom. The king is putting down here his manifesto. Well, now, since the king is our Lord, he's our Savior, then what he says, we ought to listen to it. Now, it doesn't mean that you can make this your religion in the sense that you don't need a Savior and you can keep it. You could never measure up to it apart from his strength. Now, I suppose that as he's shown these externalities, that they are important, but that unless they're done in the right way, they become meaningless. And we see the relationships of the citizen of the kingdom of heaven actually to God here. And it's revealed in these external acts of righteousness. We've seen it had to do with alms, giving of alms. Don't do it publicly. Don't do it for display. It's a relationship between you and God and expresses that relationship. And the same is true of prayer. Actually, the most effective prayer is when you enter into your closet. Pray privately. I'm not much for public prayer meetings, by the way, because of the fact the deadest service in any church today is a prayer meeting. You can't have anything deader than that. I used to try to build them up, and I've soon discovered that if you have 50 dead saints praying, You don't improve it by getting 100 dead saints. You still have a pretty dead prayer meeting. What we need is a great deal more private prayer of that type of thing, and it should be done between a person and God. Now we have also fasting. It's put on the same kind of basis. Fasting has a value. I'm convinced of that, but not publicly. It should be a private, personal matter between the soul and God. And then money is a real test of your relationship to God. You see, money can become your God. The almighty dollar is the God of many today. And covetousness is called idolatry, you recall by Paul. Therefore, we're not to attempt to put treasure on earth, but you actually can put money in the Lord's work, and by doing it, and if it is the Lord's work and is used for the propagation of the gospel to get the word of God out, then, my friend, it can be translated or transferred to heaven. It becomes legal tender in heaven, and that's where we gather treasures in heaven. And now he mentions this matter of the material things, our relationship to the material things. Listen to him again as I go over this. He says, "Behold the fowls of the air," verse 26, "they sow not, neither do they reap, nor gather into barns, yet your heavenly Father feedeth them. Are ye not much better than they?" Now, don't misunderstand. A great many people misunderstand. Actually, the birds of the air, they can't sow. They can't reap, and they can't gather into barns, but you and I can. But we are to do that with the same abandon that the little bird has. The little bird's trusting God to take care of him, and we ought to do that. That doesn't mean that we should not exercise judgment, because he's given us that judgment. And a Christian asked me, he said, "You think a Christian ought to have insurance?" Sure ought to. That's one of the means that you have today. And the important thing is that we are not to go through this life with these things becoming a burden to us. For instance, verse 28, "And why take ye thought of raiment?" Just think of the style shows. Think of today the dress of both men and women, the time that is consumed. I'm sure that all of you have had the experience of your wife saying, "Now I can't go, I don't have a dress." And maybe you've said, "Well, I certainly can't go to this affair. I just don't have the right kind of a suit or necktie to wear." Well, consider the lilies of the field, how they grow. They toil not, neither do they spin. Well, they can't toil or spin, and yet God takes care of them. You toil and you spin, but don't let it become the burden to you. Of course, a Christian ought to dress as stylishly as they possibly can, and ought to dress nicely. I think to be sloven in dress and to be sloven in our actions is really not honoring to God. And our Lord said, just look at the flower. Look what God does for it. God, I think, wants us to use color and be beautiful, as pretty as we can. Some of us don't have much to work with to begin with, but we ought to do the best we can with what we've got and look the best. Because he said concerning these, "Consider the lilies. And yet I say unto you that even Solomon in all of his glory was not arrayed like one of these." Now, God's able to clothe the grass of the field. Today it is, tomorrow it's gone. He's able to take care of you. So this idea of being overly anxious about the things of the world, may I say, this ought not to be our goal in life. We ought to put the "seek ye first the kingdom of God and his righteousness." And then, as he takes care of the flowers and the birds, he'd take care of you. But the thing to do is put him first. "Take therefore no thought," no anxious thought, "for the morrow. For the morrow shall take thought for the things of itself. Sufficient unto the days the evil thereof." And someone has said that today is the tomorrow that we worried about yesterday. That's it. And how true that is for many of us. Now, chapter 7. We come to the last chapter, and you have here the relationship of the child of the king with other children of the king, and it must be maintained by prayer. Then he gives some final warnings here. He says, "Judge not that ye be not judged." And believe me, that's one that has really been misunderstood. It doesn't mean a child of God is forbidden to judge others. But it means this: judge not that you be not judged. It means to decide, to distinguish, but it also means to condemn. It means to avenge, and it actually can mean to damn. It means here that we are not to judge the inward motives in the same sense of condemning, because you do not know why your brother did that. We can't understand it. We can only see the outward acts, and he doesn't forbid us judging wrong actions and evil actions, as we're going to see. But the point is, judge not that ye be not judged, for with what judgment ye judge, ye shall be judged, and with what measure ye meet, it shall be measured to you again. Well, it means simply this: if you are harsh in your judgment of others, you will be known as that kind of a person who's harsh in his judgment of others. There are certain people. You know them. I know them. Somebody says, don't pay any attention to what he says or she says. They never have a good word. Well, you see, they're being judged by the way they judge. That's what he's saying here. And now he says, why beholdest thou the mote that's in thy brother's eye, but considerest not the beam that's in thine own eye? And actually, what he's talking about here is a little piece of sawdust, and you judge that piece of sawdust in your brother's eye, and you got a whole log, a great big redwood log, in your own eye. That is exactly what our Lord is saying here in this connection. Now, he says that you're in no position to do that. Or how wilt thou say to thy brother, let me pull out the mote out of thine eye, and behold, a beam is in thine own eye? You're in no position to judge. Thou hypocrite, first cast out the beam out of thine own eye, and then shalt thou see clearly to cast out the mote out of thy brother's eye. And this matter of harsh judgment is certainly something that we need to be very careful of. The Lord, I think, makes it very clear that we are not to sit in harsh judgment. But he also said, by their fruits ye shall know them. And sure, we got to determine what's fruit. And the late Dr. James McGinley, he put it in his rather unique fashion. He says, I'm no judge, but I'm a fruit inspector. And we can really tell whether a Christian's producing fruit or not. Now, he's putting us now on the horns of a dilemma. He says, give not that which is holy unto the dogs, neither cast ye your pearls before swine, lest they trample them under their feet and turn again and rend you. Now, you've got to determine who the dogs are, haven't you? This is not a four-legged dog he's talking about. And you have to determine who the pigs are, the swine. And you're not to cast pearls before swine, or give that which is holy to dogs. Therefore, there is a judgment that you and I need to make. There are certain places that not be worthwhile to say a word. I remember a friend of mine was in the Tennessee legislature. He was a heavy drinker, and he got marvelously, wonderfully converted. And when I go down to Florida, in fact, when I'm in Boca Raton, Florida, I see him down there. He's a really choice servant of God today, and how he's changed. He's a different man than he was when I knew him as a young fellow. And of course, I was different then also, because he and I ran around together. Practically an alcoholic. His wife left him, and home broken up, it looked like. And then he had this marvelous conversion. And he was in the legislature, and the fellows knew how he drank, and they heard he got religion, as they called it. When he came in, one day they all were looking him over. And finally, one got up and addressed the chairman of the meeting and said, I make a motion that we hear a sermon from Deacon so-and-so. Everybody laughed. He got up. He was equal to the occasion. He said, I'm sorry, I don't have anything to say. He said, my Lord told me not to cast my pearls before swine. And he sat down. They never asked him anymore, and they never ridiculed him anymore. There are certain ones won't do you any good to speak to them. You're wasting your time. Well, he tells us what we're to do. Ask, and it shall be given you. Seek, and ye shall find. Knock, and it shall be opened unto you. For every one that asketh receiveth, and he that seeketh findeth, and to him that knocketh it shall be opened. Now, very candidly, ask, seek, and knock refers definitely to this. Now, you may be able to use it in other relations, and I'm sure you can, but this is what it has reference to. Now, you've met a person. How are you to treat that person? Are you to judge them harshly? Or is this a swine or a dog? Now, when I start out from home in the car of a morning, And I always ask the Lord. I tell him I'm going to meet some new people today, and I want him to tell me how I'm to act. There are some people that will need my help, and I can help them, and I want to be able to put my arm around them and help them. But there's some other people that I meet, I better be careful. They'll put a knife in my back. And I've been taken in. Oh, you'd be surprised how many times I've been taken in by those that I ought not to be taken in by. I could tell you many instances. I don't have time today of how I've been taken in. Isn't it interesting that Peter in the early church, he knew Ananias and Sapphira were lying? I can never tell when a fella's lying. We don't have that spiritual discernment today that they had in the early church. I think it's a gift today. I think some people have it. To tell the truth, I think my wife has it. I've found out that she's warned me about several individuals. She said, be careful there. And others, she said, I think you ought to help so-and-so. And I found out that her judgment's been good, lots better than mine is. Probably a woman has a little better spiritual discernment in these matters. May I say to you, this is important, you see. And we are to go and make it a matter of prayer. When you meet new friends, do you ever ask God to make it clear to you how you're to treat them? Well, I found out it's a good idea to do that. And then he goes on to say that God wants to help you in these matters. What man is there of you whom, if his son asks bread, will he give him a stone? Ask a fish, he give him a serpent? And he says, if you, being evil, know how to give good gifts unto your children, how much more shall your Father, which is in heaven, give good things to them that ask him? Now the golden rule comes in right here. Therefore, and that's the most important word here, therefore all things whatsoever ye would that men should do to you, do you even so to them, for this is the law and the prophet. All right, you meet somebody. How are you going to treat them? You don't know. You're not to judge. But the other time, if it's a dog or a swine, you sure better know, because I tell you, the swine will kill you. I've discovered that. You have to watch a lot of phonies today. Well, what do you do? Make it a matter of prayer. Therefore, all things whatsoever you would that men should do to you, this is the principle that you should operate on, therefore. But may I say, all of this comes together in one package. Don't lift the golden rule out and say, I live by it. Let's understand what the Lord's talking about. Now he says, enter in at the straight gate. Wide is the gate. Broad is the way that leadeth to destruction. Many there be which go in thereat, because straight is the gate. Narrow is the way which leadeth unto life. Few there be that find it. Now the picture he's given here is not the old picture of a big broad way with a lot of fun on it and a very narrow way. What he's given is a picture of really of a funnel. You enter the funnel at the broad way, but it keeps narrowing down until you come to death and destruction and hell. The other one, you begin at the narrow part, and that's where Christ is. He's the way, the truth, and the life. And you enter there, and he says, I've come that they might have life, and they might have it more abundantly. And the more you walk with him, the wider it gets. Remember in Ezekiel, out from the throne there came a river. It was just a little stream at first. It widened out, and finally it became an ocean. That's what it means, become a child of God. It gets better every day when you're a child of God. That's what he's talking about here. Now he says, beware of false prophets. The church is to beware of false teachers. But they all come to you in sheep's clothing, but inwardly they're ravening wolves. Ye shall know them by their fruits. And that's a good way. Do men gather grapes of thorns or figs of thistles? He says you're to know them by their fruits. That's the thing we should watch for in the lives of these. And now he says, not everyone that says unto me, Lord, Lord's going to enter into the kingdom of heaven. You can run around and mouth about living by the Sermon on the Mount, but he that doeth the will of my Father, which is in heaven. How about doing it, my friend? And if you do his will, you'll come to him as Savior and recognize you need a Savior. Many will say to me in that day, Lord, Lord, have we not prophesied in thy name? In thy name cast out demons, and in thy name done many wonderful things. Well, you say to me, why, these miracle workers today, you know God's with them. Are you sure of that? Then will I profess unto them, I never knew you. Depart from me, ye that work iniquity. Therefore, whoso heareth these sayings of mine, doeth them. I liken him unto a wise man that built his house upon a rock. Rain descended, floods came, the winds blew, beat upon that house. If you come to him, he's the foundation. No other foundation can any man lay than that which is laid, which is Jesus Christ. Now, when you come to him and rest in him, you can build on that foundation. And you can build a life that has fruit in it, not by your own effort, but that which the Holy Spirit produces, that which is gold and precious stones and silver. And then there is the other house, and that house is built on sand. What is that sand? That's human goodness, human effort, the old weakness of the flesh. My friend, may I say to you, you need something better than you have to offer today. And he concludes this by saying, for he taught them as one having authority and not as the scribe. That's the kind of a teacher he was. He came teaching with authority. He's not just repeating something. And you and I today need to recognize that we haven't anything to say unless we can say it with authority, unless you believe it. I don't want to hear a man giving me a string of theories that he's never tried them at all. He knows nothing about them. Today, we have a gospel to give, a message to give, a message of salvation. And we know it works because it's worked in our case. And we have the witnesses of others. And it's by coming to Christ. Friends, the Sermon on the Mount, it's a glorious passage of Scripture. Don't bypass it. Don't say it's not for today. It is. And if you read it aright, it's going to bring you to the person of Jesus Christ. You're going to come to him, and you're going to say, Lord, you've said these things, and I don't measure up to them. And I know you want them done, and I can't do them in my own strength. And I'm guilty before you. I've fallen short. And I need your mercy. I need you as a Savior. And you turn to him. Then he gives you the Holy Spirit that he might produce these things in your life. And so today, all of us are building. Where are you building your house? You're building it on the rock foundation, which is Christ? Sure, you got to have good works, not to be saved, but to demonstrate to others. You need that fruit. Are you building on the foundation? Are you just building out there on the sand? That won't stand the white light of his presence. Oh, that you and I might be brought to Christ through the Sermon on the Mount. And so until next time, may the Lord richly bless you, my beloved.
0: Yes, the Sermon on the Mount goes much deeper than the simple meaning of stories. In our next study, Dr. McGee gives us an extra lesson just on the Sermon on the Mount. Now, this message puts the whole study in perspective, helps us focus on the real message of Matthew chapters 5, 6, and 7. 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If your heart's inclined to go even deeper, discover the many free resources that we make available to you over at ttb.org. 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However you hop aboard the Bible bus, we really do want to know, and your quick feedback helps us map the route as we follow God's leading to take his whole word to his whole world. So thanks for punching your ticket and riding along with us. Now join me this weekend for Dr. McGee's never-before-aired sermon, John the Baptist and John the Prophet. And then meet me back here as we're ready to drive back into Matthew 5. Maybe someone that you know would benefit from joining us on Through the Bible. Why don't you invite them? Scooch over in your seat on the Bible bus and make a little room for one more. I'm Steve Schwetz. For the whole Through the Bible family, we're praying that you would know the peace of God through our Lord Jesus Christ.

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2: I love praying for others, but I especially love when we get a praise report. Hey there, I am Katie Evans, and every now and then I will see them. And you can too. 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It's going to redirect you, and you are going to see prayer requests and, yes, praise reports from so many people. I want to encourage you to pray for some people. Pray for them. Submit your own prayer request. And if you ever have a praise report like Georgia did, you could submit just like she did. She says, I would like to report that Simone's surgery for stage 2 stomach cancer was a success. She is currently in recovery, but please pray, continue to pray for her for a smooth recovery process and that the cancer is now gone. What an amazing praise report. I love it. Georgia, thank you so much for not only submitting that prayer request for your friend, but then following up with such good news. So, like I said, if you want to submit a prayer request or you want to pray for others, maybe find a happy praise report like that one, head on over to the station website and enter the keyword prayer.
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5: Eventually, judgment comes in the Bible. 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Jesus repeatedly calls Jerusalem to repent. There's a biblical tension that patience is a virtue, it's important, but on the other side of it is endless tolerance of evil is not a virtue. It's not being merciful. You are actually bringing harm. We change the law. We don't prosecute. We let people go for violent crimes. And I understand there's some things that need to be different. You know, maybe for nonviolent crimes or for very small drug offenses or other things, maybe some penalties have been too tough. Certainly that's true. 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
3: I was at a conference years back, and they did an introduction for this pastor, and his introduction was like 6 or 7 minutes about how great he was. And I'm sitting at the table just ready to upchuck. I'm ready to just throw up. And I'm sitting there, and I'm like, well, man, isn't God lucky that that guy's on his side? Because what would God do without this guy and all the amazing things he's done for the Lord? Here's the reality. Any good thing we do is in spite of us, not because of us. It's because the Lord takes flawed people and chooses to use us for his glory. So he gets all the praise and all the glory and all the honor. Can I get an amen to that?
2: God isn't lucky or blessed to have us. He's just not. He doesn't need us to do anything for him. It's actually the other way around. We're blessed to have God, and we're lucky to be on his side. In today's message, Pastor Dave will give us some insight into the relationship balance between you and God. Every good thing you do is all because of Christ's power working in and through you. It's not because you're so great, but because God is so good, it overflows out of you. Well, let's join Pastor Dave in the book of Matthew chapter 26 as he continues his message, Learning to Trust That God Is Always in Control.
3: Jesus came, and of course, he could make himself as beautiful as he wanted, but he came looking like a common man. They couldn't pick him out of the crowd because he came, again, to be a man who would suffer and die in our place. We might have eternal life. So he couldn't just say, go get the one that's glowing in the dark. Go get the tall, handsome one. That's not what they said. He said, I will go find him, and I will give him a kiss. Now, this is amazing to me because there are different ways that they would greet people. We'll talk about that here in a moment. But Judas would use this form of deep respect and affection to betray Jesus. Look at verse 49. Immediately, he went up to Jesus and said, greetings, Rabbi, and kissed him. The word kiss there in the original language means to kiss again and again. It wasn't just a regular peck. It was a passionate kiss. So many of you knew Armin, who attended our church. And he was Armenian, and he passed away not too long ago at 39 years old, continued to pray for his family. But I would go to the hospital to see him and visit him. And every time I would visit him, he would kiss me on both cheeks. And I saw him do that with his brother and his father. And that was their way of affection. And it was like a way of respect and honor. And so he's coming to meet Jesus. And instead of just pointing him out, he walks up to Jesus. Now, they would kiss him on the hand. We would kiss him on their feet. They would kiss him by the hem. But the one that was the most familiar, where the person you're really close to, that you would consider closest family, you would kiss him on the cheek. So Judas comes up and calls him Rabbi. He comes up, greetings, Rabbi. He's talking to him from a place of honor and respect. And then he comes up and he kisses him on both cheeks several times. The way it's written, maybe kiss, kiss, kiss, kiss. And as he does that, he knows he's showing this affection to the Lord as he's selling him out to be killed for 30 pieces of silver. The word rabbi, it can also mean hail, master. To rejoice, to have cause for joy, to express joy. So he's coming like he's expressing joy. My master, rabbi. And he comes and he kisses him on the face all the while. He's betraying him. People could say, yes, I know the Lord. Yes, I have a relationship with God. But the Bible says, by your fruit, they shall know you. It's not enough to say you love the Lord. It needs to be shown in your actions. The ultimate hypocrisy is pretending to love the Lord while betraying him for physical gain. So too it is with joyous greetings that it portrays honor and respect and a kiss of love and affection. Look at verse 50. But Jesus said to him, friend, why have you come? Does Jesus know why he came? What's the answer? Absolutely does. Why does Jesus do this? He does this often in Scripture. He will ask a question that he already knows. Well, first of all, he knows the answer to every question. because he's God. Can I get an amen to that? He created everything. But he will ask the question. Now, why will he ask the question? Let me tell you why. He's giving Judas one more opportunity to repent. Judas, why have you come? Friend, calls him friend. My friend, why have you come? Judas knows, doesn't say it out loud. I came to betray you. I came to get 30 pieces of silver to sell you out. But he's looking our Savior in the face. It's one thing to make a deal for 30 pieces of silver hanging out with the Pharisees. It's another thing to be looking in the eyes of his Savior, of the almighty, all-knowing, all-powerful God who he saw perform all the miracles, who loved him, who washed his feet, who cared for him, who ministered to him, and says to him, why are you here, friend? Why have you come? So tragic. Then they came and laid hands on Jesus and took him. Even now, he gives Judas one more opportunity to recognize what he's doing and repent. Judas, my friend, and Judas, a picture of what the human heart is capable of when we're influenced by Satan or the love of money. That Judas betrays Jesus for the price of a slave. No amount would be worth it, and there has been no lower act in all of human history. Trading an eternal relationship with the all-knowing, all-loving, all-gracious God of the universe for temporary gain and eternal torment. When Satan tempts you, he's always going to tempt you with something that is temporary to keep you from the eternal. And he's the father of lies, and when he tempts you, he'll tempt you, and your flesh will never be satisfied. How many of you guys, when you sin, as soon as you sin, you're convicted? When I start to say a word I shouldn't say, or have an attitude I shouldn't have, or be prideful, or get angry, and there it is. Like, hey, Pastor Dave, get right. And you know what? The closer we get to the Lord, the shorter amount of time between when we sin and when we repent. It should get shorter and shorter and shorter. Here's the opportunity for Judas to repent, but sadly, he's trading an eternal relationship. And by the way, we know from Luke 16, people in hell will have memory of their life on earth. We know that the rich man recognizes Lazarus and says, go back and tell my family. So that means Judas is going to spend eternity separated from God and remember for the rest of his life that he sold out Jesus for 30 pieces of silver. And no doubt he'll remember this moment when Jesus looked him in the eye and said, what are you doing, my friend? Why have you come here, my friend? Guys, every one of us, if we don't give our life to the Lord, we'll remember days like today when we had a chance to give our life to him if we choose not to. Such choices are still being made today when men and women choosing to walk away and reject an eternal relationship to fulfill fleshly desire that will eventually lead to their destruction. As Christians, if you start defending your sin, you're not truly repentant of it. Let me say that again. If you're defending your sin, you're not truly repentant of it. I will talk to people and they're fornicating. They're not married and they're living together. And then you say, hey, you need to get right with God. You need to repent and you need to get, but the taxes are higher if you get married. And the Bible says commit adultery unless you can save on taxes, then go ahead. That's not in the Bible. Can I get an amen to that? We are called to obey the word of God, and we don't want to betray the word of God, deny the commands of God, so that we can get more from the world. Amen? Fornication, adultery, pornography, drugs, alcohol, money, fame, power, whatever it is that we're pursuing, we must never doubt the depths of our Savior's love and compassion, nor can we doubt his holiness and righteous judgment. So many people preach all grace and no righteous judgment. He's a God of love and grace and mercy, but shall we continue in sin that grace may abound? Certainly not. Grace is freedom from sin, not freedom to keep sinning. Amen? And so we need to, as we closer we get to the Lord, the more we should hate our sin. And sadly, so sadly, Judas denied the Lord, betrayed the Lord, rejecting the opportunity here to repent. And Jesus said again, back in Matthew 26, 24, it would have been good for that man if he had never been born. While all of hell is in torment, none more than Judas. Lord, help those who have been exposed to the truth of God's love, grace, and mercy to respond in faith to his offer of redemption. So they laid hands on him and took him away, but not before he made it clear who was in control. Now, we know there's four gospels, and each of the gospels is a different eyewitness account to things that took place. And in the Gospel of John, there's more information here. I'm going to read this to you fairly quickly and make some points of what took place. So they came to arrest Jesus. 600 guys come up. They got torches. They're ready. They come in. They surround him. and they grab him to haul him away. But what we know from John's gospel, it says this: therefore, knowing all things that would come upon him, Jesus went forward and said to them, "Whom are you seeking?" And they answered, "Jesus of Nazareth." And he said, "I am," or "I am he." Now, Judas, who betrayed him, also stood with them. And now when he said, "I am he," they drew back. And what happened? They all fell to the ground. Can you imagine 600 guys all holding torches, holding swords, holding clubs, you know, shields. They're all ready to fight him. And he just says, "I am." All 600 dudes doing a face plant or falling straight back, laying on the ground. Now you tell me who's in charge. Who arrested who? They could only take God away if he allowed it. Can I get an amen to that? And all these guys fall. By the way, not one angel's even been called yet. I told you one angel could kill 185,000 men. He had legions ready to come and help him. He didn't need it. He's God in human flesh. Amen? But they all fall. Now, I almost wonder this. When they got back up to grab him again, do you think they might have been a little more cautious? Dude, he just said something. We all fell on the ground, dude. You take him. You know what I mean? You can almost imagine somebody else volunteer. So Jesus is in complete and total control. He wasn't surprised. He knew exactly what was coming, and he was ready for it and submitted to it. Jesus answered when he said, "I am, ego on me." Throughout Scripture, it's a picture. Remember when Moses goes to the mountain, he sees the burning bush, and he said, "Go and free my people. Go be the deliverer. Who shall I say sent me? I am that I am." Guys, we're not even "I was" or "I wish." We're the "I ain't." Can I get an amen to that? And he's a great "I am." He just speaks the word and it happens. That's the God that we serve. And he just says, "I am." They all fall out. He says, "Before Abraham was, I am. I am the way, the truth, and the life. I am the true vine. I am the good shepherd." That's the God that we serve. Amen? There's a moment of truth. Judas stood with the enemy. In a moment of truth in your daily life, where do you stand? Are you going to stand with the world? Are you going to stand with the Lord? Sometimes we stand with the world by being quiet. People will curse our Savior's name and we'll say nothing. People will mock him and we'll just sit there because we don't want to be confrontative. Here's the reality. When this time has come and passed, only what we've done for Christ will last. And we should be unashamed of the gospel. He hung on a cross for us. We should speak up for him. People are coming out of the closet for all kinds of stuff. We got to come out of the closet for Jesus Christ. Amen? We should be unashamed of the gospel. We should be boldly proclaiming the truth. Aren't you glad someone loved you enough to tell you about Jesus? And people need the Lord. 600 soldiers and torches all fell down. You know why? Because there's power in Jesus' words. He calmed the storm. He knocked the enemy backward, flat on the ground, still transforming lives today. There's a day coming when all men will fall on their face and every knee will bow and every tongue will confess that Jesus Christ is Lord. Who arrested whom? Jesus could have easily walked away. He could have followed up "I am" with "you're not" and turned them all into pillars of salt or piles of rocks. But Jesus, in submission to the Father out of love for us, didn't flee, but asked them, "Whom are you seeking?" And the opportunity for them to withdraw, they press on with their orders, and I expect a little more cautious again the second time. Jesus alone arrested for several reasons. Notice that they could have arrested the apostles, and we're going to find another reason why in just a moment, but they're not going to be arrested. They're only going to arrest Jesus. And I'm glad because it makes it very clear that no one else can save us. If there were 5 or 6 crosses or 11 crosses and all the apostles were on it, can you imagine the mess? People think Peter is the first pope when Peter is not. Can I get an amen to that? Jesus alone, he's the Petra. He's the rock upon which the church is built, not Peter. Amen? Now, they're coming and Jesus alone is arrested. And watch what Jesus said. So the first point there that we saw is, again, even when you're betrayed by those closest to you, learn to trust that God's in control, even when those around you, even the people you thought would stand next to you no matter what, even if when they betray you, God is still faithful and God is still in control. Point number two, even when it seems like he's allowing the enemy to win. So it's going to look like the enemy's winning here. And it's going to look like they've won for 3 days while he's in the ground and all that takes place before that. But look at verse 51. And suddenly one of those who were with Jesus stretched out his hand, drew his sword, and struck the servant of the high priest and cut off his ear. Now who did that? Peter. Now, Peter, he's a fisherman, and the only time you see him catching fish in the whole Bible is when Jesus is with him. And now he thinks he's a soldier trying to lop off a dude's head, and he catches an ear. Now, what's amazing about this is Jesus is going to save his life right here for the first time. And what does he do? He picks up Malchus's ear and puts it back on his head. Now, first of all, Malchus is there to report back to Caiaphas. Do you think that might have been in the story when he got back? Yeah, we arrested him, but first he said, "I am," and we all fell over. And then we crawled back up covered in dust, and then one of his guys lopped my ear off, and he reached down the sand and put my ear back on. Look, it's still there. Mike Tyson could have used his help, right? But here's the reality. So this took place, and Malchus, no doubt, is telling this to Caiaphas, and all these things that are being said about the Lord, they just don't want to believe. They don't want to follow the Lord. They want to remain on the throne. So Peter, Mr. Ready, Fire, Aim. Peter's a man's man, walking around with a sword, drew it ready to fight 600 soldiers. And again, sometimes our greatest strength is our greatest weakness. And what I mean by that is if we think we're physically strong, we may try to do things in our own strength instead of trusting the Lord. If we think we're really intelligent, we might try to figure out things our own way instead of crying out to God for answers and wisdom and direction. And sometimes when we have great strength, we need to stay humble, broken, and desperate. Humble, broken, and desperate makes us usable for the kingdom of God. So Peter, still not fully understanding all Jesus had proclaimed, not fully understanding God's power, takes things into his own hands. Now, again, aren't you glad that the Lord didn't allow Peter to have his way? Because if he did, we'd all be helpless. Jesus had to go to the cross, and Peter at the moment was a tool of the enemy because he was trying to keep him from it. When we've missed God, we will often try to take things into our own hands, doing more harm than good. Without him, I can do nothing. In Luke's account, Jesus again reached down, picked up his ear. And again, because of that, that man was delivered. The man's name was Malchus, servant of the high priest. In Luke 22:51, it tells us that Jesus touched his ear and healed him. And he has the power to heal us both physically and, more importantly, spiritually. Look at verse 52-54. It says, "But Jesus said to him, 'Put your sword in its place. For all you who take this sword will perish by the sword. Or do you think that I cannot pray to my Father, and he will provide me with more than 12 legions of angels? How then could the scriptures be fulfilled that it must happen thus?'" So Jesus lets him know, first of all, I don't need your help. I'm God. So we don't need to help Jesus. We need Jesus to help us. You know, I meet people. I was at a conference years back, and they did an introduction for this pastor. And his introduction was like 6 or 7 minutes about how great he was. And I'm sitting at the table just ready to upchuck. I'm ready to throw up. And I'm sitting there and I'm like, well, man, isn't God lucky that that guy's on his side? Because what would God do without this guy and all the amazing things he's done for the Lord? Here's the reality. Any good thing we do is in spite of us, not because of us. It's because the Lord takes flawed people and chooses to use us for his glory. So he gets all the praise and all the glory and all the honor. Can I get an amen to that? Pride goes before destruction and a haughty spirit before a fall. But he lets them know, look, put your sword away. People who use the sword die by the sword. Put that away. By the way, I could call to my Father. I could have angels down here and smoke everybody in the path. But you don't understand, this has to happen. Peter, I've told you repeatedly, all the apostles, I've told you over and over, I must die. I must be crucified and then raised from the dead on the third day to redeem all of mankind. I must take all the sin of mankind upon myself. And you're trying to make

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2: Those when the Pharisees were there were empty because the Son of God, the author of the book, was teaching it somewhere else. And the crowds gathered to them. They did not arrest him because they were afraid of mankind. Jesus fears nothing because he is Almighty God in human flesh. He was unashamed and unafraid to appear publicly in the temple, unable to refute his words in the light of day. They came upon him at a cowardly hour of midnight to arrest him. They had continued with him in lesser trials, his disciples, but we're going to see now that they're going to choose to run away. When the greatest trial came, they deserted him. Look what it says to finish off in verse 56. Final point, even when it seems like all your friends have abandoned you. But all this was done that the scriptures of the prophets might be fulfilled. Then all the disciples forsook him and fled. It's in the midst of the greatest trials that we have the greatest opportunity to be used by God, to testify of our peace in the midst of the trial, that we that Jesus is our foundation, that no worldly circumstance can shake us. Again, a faith that hasn't been tested is a faith that cannot be trusted. And so it's when we go through the greatest trials that our faith is being put to the test. It's one thing to say, I'll die for the Lord. And I want to say this, I think it probably is easier to die for the Lord than to live for him every day. If they came in here with shotguns and lined us all up and say, deny Jesus or we're going to shoot you, I think most of us would let them shoot us because we're going to heaven. It wouldn't be easy, but I think we would do. Most of us would do it. But what would be even what's even harder is then to go out every day and live for the Lord and be unashamed of the gospel and not fear men. And God has called us to live for him every day. Even though Jesus knew they would all forsake him, he was no less grieved by it. Again, he did not make it happen. The Bible very clearly teaches both the sovereignty of God and the free will of man. Again, it says, so the scriptures will be fulfilled. Isaiah 53, read through it, talking about the crucifixion. It says in Zechariah 13, 7, I will strike the shepherd and the sheep will be scattered. They all forsook him. The prayerless disciples found no comfort in Jesus' reference to scripture. He's reminding them of scripture to be fulfilled by the prophets. This is what it says. And instead, they just ran away anyway, including Peter, who said that he would die before he would deny the Lord. You know, the good news is that all things work together for good for those who trust God, who are called according to his purpose. See, the arrest looks like the enemy is winning. Sometimes in your life, there's things that are very tragic, and it looks like the enemy is winning. But the good news, God is in control, and God is faithful. And in the end, God will use even our suffering for his glory if we will but let him. Amen? So in closing, learning to trust that God is always in control. Even when you're betrayed by those closest to you, it's hard sometimes, especially when they're professing Christians, when you have people that don't stand with you. But don't fall into the same trap as Judas, viewing the Lord as simply a path for personal wealth, comfort, or power. He's not the holy Santa Claus in the sky that we ask him to give us stuff. That's not why Jesus came. Jesus didn't come to give us earthly things, wood, hay, and stubble. You know, it's all a pile of dirt. It's all going to burn. It won't last in eternity. He came to give us life and life more abundant in this life, but he came to give us eternal life. Even when it seems he's allowing the enemy to win for a moment, sometimes you're going to look and think, whoa, Lord, where are you in this? Why did you allow this to happen? We need to trust in the character of God and the promises of God. Is he a loving God? What's the answer? Is he a gracious God? Is he a merciful God? We need to praise him even in the storm. And then finally, again, even when it seems that all your friends have abandoned you, here's the good news. Even if everyone else abandoned you, you'd still have a friend in Jesus, and he will never leave you nor forsake you. And you know what? He's adopted you. He's accepted you. He's redeemed you. He's forgiven you. And he now dwells inside of you in the person of the Holy Spirit. He will never leave you nor forsake you. No one can snatch you out of his hand. That's the God we serve. Amen?
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0: Pastor Dave is walking us through the book of Matthew, and we're loving it. From the very beginning of the book, Matthew explains in detail the kingly lineage that came all the way from King David down to Jesus, showing how he was the promised Messiah. Imagine being Joseph, Jesus's earthly father, and being forewarned about Jesus's birth and all that would come from that ordeal. Joseph was going to be putting himself in a state of ill repute with those around him, even though he did nothing wrong. Thankfully, he listened to the angel and did just as he'd been instructed. But what's interesting is that Joseph was part of the kingly lineage, and so through Joseph's family line, as well as Mary's family line, Jesus's familial lineage came from two different sons of David. It's amazing how prophecy and intricate details all align when God's the one orchestrating it all. Do you notice him orchestrating things in your life? Or do things just seem coincidental at times? Know that God has a purpose and plan with every detail, and you're included in that. If you want to get in touch with us about anything you heard today, or how you factor into God's plan, call us at 831-428-2214. That's 831-428-2214. 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
2: 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I need to do a little bit of organizing. Hey, I am Katie Evans, and I need to organize my catch-all room. Why is it a catch-all room? Well, it's technically the second bedroom, so it's the guest bedroom. I don't actually have a bed in there, but I do have a little couch that my brother, a little love seat that he gave me, and I've got an air mattress, so if a guest comes over, they can sleep there. Someday I want to get a pull-out couch. It's a little more comfortable than an air mattress, I think. But let's see, guest room. Sometimes I will try to resell stuff online, like on Poshmark, some clothes. Yeah, that's all in the closet. It's my craft room. It's my office. It's got my studio up there. Oh gosh, what else do I use that room for? Oh, games. I've got my gaming devices up there on a little old square TV that also has a VCR, so I might be taking some of those VHSs off my mom's hands that she's been trying to get me to take for ages. So it is a room that's got everything, but because it's got everything, it sometimes gets a little bit disorganized. So I think that this week I might plan on reorganizing the catch-all room.
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7: Today, this is part two of what we started yesterday in this message with the title, Reaching Forward. We're in Philippians chapter 3. So again, this is part two. But last time we looked at this one point, losing our rubbish, because Paul says, I count all things as loss for the surpassing value of knowing Christ. He counted it all, as the King James Bible says, as dung. All of his accolades, everything that he had gained. So now here today, we're going to embrace this new thought here on embracing our faith. So let me pick up and read to you in Philippians chapter 3, verse 9. So again, if you're driving in your car, keep your eyes on the road. I'll read the text. And he says, and we may be found in him, in Jesus, not having a righteousness. Now, the word righteousness means in right standings with God. So we don't have a righteousness of my own derived from the law, but that which is through faith in Christ, the righteousness which comes from God on the basis of faith, that I may know him in the power of his resurrection, in the fellowship of his suffering, being conformed to his death, in order that I may attain to the resurrection from the dead. Wow. Well, hey, we just started this program, and we are already knee deep in a very heavy portion of Scripture. So let's break it all down here. So Paul, in Philippians 3:9, he realizes that all he obtained through religion, excelling above his peers, all of his diplomas and his certificates of excellence that he derived from the law, that's obeying the law that Moses wrote through the inspiration of the Holy Spirit. What he was saying is, forget law, God's law? No, he didn't say forget God's law. Of course not. But the law without the living Christ was dead. Haven't we all been in dead churches? Like, you go to church and you're thinking like, well, I'm going to find God here. Well, hey, in many churches, you might not find God in that church. I remember I was down in Christchurch, New Zealand one time. And now, Christchurch, New Zealand, remember how Jesus said right before he went back to heaven that you're going to go to the remotest part of the earth? Well, from Jerusalem, the major city, the last and biggest major city as the bird flies, as far as you can get from Jerusalem, is Christchurch, New Zealand. And when you look at New Zealand on the map, you know, like you have Australia, then off to the right, you know, to the east is New Zealand, but it's much lower. And the next stop after the South Island of New Zealand is Antarctica, okay? So anyway, Christchurch is the biggest city that's the farthest point from Jerusalem. And so they put this giant cathedral right in the center of Christchurch. And I remember I was down there with Pastor Greg Laurie doing a harvest crusade, and I got up early that Sunday morning, and I decided to walk over with one of the high school girls. I nicknamed her Mashaka Khan, but that's a whole nother story. Anyway, we walk over to this church for the early mass, and when we walked inside, it's just, imagine this giant, you know, cathedral with like 50-foot high ceilings and all of this. There's like, I don't know, 25, 30 people in the choir. And the only people sitting in the church was like 6 people. There was like way more people in the choir than the people that were in the church. And I'm thinking to myself, this church is dead. And everyone that was in that church, they looked like they were 85 years old. I'm thinking, this church is completely spiritually dead. There's no life in it. And I remember walking out of there and going right next to the church was this little war memorial there. And I was talking with the high school girl. Her name's actually Michelle. And we were talking there. Then there was a piece of paper on the ground. I don't know about you, but I don't normally just reach down and pick up paper on the ground. But for whatever reason, I did on that moment. And I opened it up and it was a prayer. It was someone's prayer. It was like, oh, Lord Jesus, send revival to our city. And I'm thinking, God's answered your prayer. We're here with the Harvest Crusade and it's going to be happening tonight. But the point is that there's many churches in the world today that are dead. They're without Christ, you know, but now, you know, Paul is saying he could live in Jesus now. See, no longer would the world revolve around Paul. Now, for him to live, for the Apostle Paul to live, was for Christ. Just like he said in Philippians chapter 1, he says, for me to live is Christ, and to die is gain. Paul's faith would now rest in what Jesus did on the cross, not what the religious Paul would do in his own strength. Paul would now stand in Jesus' righteousness, not in his own righteousness. For we can all be zealous and good for a moment, can't we? Oh, we can be good. We can go do good deeds. We could go on some mission trip. We can serve other people around us. But how long can we sustain it all on our own? How long before someone steals our joy, steals our testimony? Well, it doesn't take long driving here in Los Angeles. Boy, you get on the 405 freeway. Oh, man, I'll tell you what, that'll challenge you in your faith. But anyway, Paul said in Philippians 3 verse 10, that he wanted to know Jesus. I want to know him. That word know means to know him personally, to know him intimately at a level he never thought possible. It's more than just knowing your best friend. It's more than knowing someone. Like, don't we all know David Beckham? But we don't know David Beckham in a way that we could go over to his house and watch one of the World Cup games that are going on right now. We're not like we can go to his house and say to his wife, Victoria, hey, Victoria, pass me the guacamole. What? You ate the last of it? You're killing me, Smalls. See, we can't say stuff like that because we don't know them like that. But guess what? We can know God intimately. Think about that. We can know the creator of the universe. Listen to how King David, who started out as a mere shepherd boy. Now listen, I know that we glamorize and romanticize shepherds. Oh, look at the shepherd. Lower the lighting. This is such a holy moment. Listen, shepherds back in the day, they were just nothing more than gypsies. They were just people that were vagabonds. In fact, they wouldn't even allow the testimony of a shepherd to be heard in a court of law. So this is who David was, a shepherd boy. But he learned how to talk to the Lord. And he developed an intimate relationship with God. And this is all happening in the Old Testament. And this is why God said this about David. He says he's a man after my own heart. But listen to what David said in Psalm 25, verse 4. He says, make me know your ways, O Lord. Teach me your paths. Lead me in your truth and teach me. For you are the God of my salvation. See, David was like, Lord, I want to really know you. I want to know what makes you tick. Teach me how to walk in your paths. See, when David prayed to God, he believed that God would not only hear him, but that he would answer his prayers. I wonder, when we pray, do we pray like that? I mean, do we expect God to hear us and to answer our prayers? And if not, why not? I wonder what would happen in our lives if we started to pray like that right now. I mean, what would happen here in Southern California, in the Los Angeles region, to Core Church, if all of my church started praying like that? What would happen in your region where you live if you prayed like that? What would happen in our families? Would there be somewhat of a revival in our families? Oh, Uncle Harry, man, he's come to know Jesus as his Savior. What would happen at our workplace, at our jobs, in our cities? You know, maybe we're just a little afraid of what would happen. Because verse 10 says that we would know him in the power of his resurrection. And that's all power. For not even death could hold Jesus down, for he is risen in all power. But then Paul said that we would know him in the fellowship of his suffering, conformed to his death. Whoa, that doesn't sound like fun. Definitely doesn't sound like a trip to Disneyland. Well, the fellowship of his suffering is this. It's experiencing the sneers and the snubs of the world. It's suffering the world's mockings as believers in Christ. It's being rejected by your family members because of your faith. You know, Jesus' own brothers didn't believe in him until after he rose again from the dead. Remember, Jesus was despised and rejected by the most powerful religious leaders of his day. His own nation rejected him. Now, we know that the average Jewish man and woman, they embraced Jesus. He came alongside them. And we are here today as believers because of the faithfulness of those early Jews to preach the gospel throughout the known world. But the most religious of those Jews, they're the ones that turned him over to Pontius Pilate to have him crucified. Jesus said this in the Sermon on the Mount in Matthew 5:11. He says, "Blessed are you." Now that word blessed means happy. He says, "Happy are you when people insult you and persecute you." Who's the you? It's the sons and daughters of God. It's the believers in Jesus. He says, "When they insult you and persecute you and falsely say all kinds of evil against you because of me," he says, "you are going to be blessed by me." He went on to say, that is Jesus in Matthew 10:22, he says, "You will be hated by all because of my name, but it is the one who endures to the end who will be saved." He says, yes, you will be hated. Why? Because they hate you? No, they hate Jesus in you. Yes, true Christians will suffer at times because of Christ in us. But in the end, verse 11 says that we will resurrect and we will not stay dead. We are going to join him in heaven one day. Think about that. Your last breath here on planet Earth is going to be followed by your first breath in heaven, and praise God for that. And that's why I encourage you, if you're not plugged in with a church where you're really growing in your relationship with Christ, what do I mean by that? Well, let me just ask you point blank. If you looked at your life 2 years ago and you look at your life now, have you matured in your relationship with Christ? Have you matured? See, I can look at the gal that's recording me, the one that does our voice. Her name is Cheyenne. I'm looking at her right now. Her husband, his name's Anthony. I can look at him and say, boy, in the last 2 years, that guy has really matured in his relationship with Christ. He's matured in his relationship as a husband and a father. See, it's like, let me ask you, are you maturing in your walk with the Lord? If you're not, maybe you're not growing where you're plugged in. So if you're anywhere within an hour of Los Angeles, I encourage you to come to Core Church Los Angeles. We're on the west side of LA. We're on the intersection of La Cienega and the 10 freeway. And it's like, there's like 90,000 cars a day that go by in front of us because La Cienega is the busiest north and south street of all of LA. But anyway, we have three services every Sunday, one at 8:30, one at 10:30, and one at 12:30. So I encourage you to come. 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It's too far, but you can always download our free app and there's a click button on there that says you can watch every live service as it's happening. 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And then of course, then you can watch hundreds of video messages. You can watch live messages. And if you listen to a message and you like it, there's a little button on there you can click and you can text it to a friend of yours. So if you got someone in Wichita, Kansas, and you say, man, I wish they could hear this message. Good. Send it to their phone. Text it to them. They can click on the link and they can watch the same message. Well, getting back to our message here, you know, we're going to look at this final point here, forgetting our past. And it says in Philippians 3:12, it says, not that I have already obtained it or have already become perfect, but I press on in order that I may lay hold of that which also I was laid hold of by Christ Jesus. Brethren, I do not regard myself as having laid hold of it yet, but one thing that I do, forgetting what lies behind and reaching forward to what lies ahead, I press on towards the goal for the prize of the upward call of God in Christ Jesus. Wow, what a glorious portion of Scripture. Now notice verse 12 said that we have obtained it. That we've obtained what? It's to be like Christ. Paul is stating the obvious. We haven't become just like Christ yet, or like he said, we haven't become perfect, but we are a work in progress. You know, but he says, I press on in the midst of God still working things out in my life and still dealing with some sin issues and working all these things out. He says, I press on. That means he is pursuing to be like Christ. And that's where we should all be. Every day, we should all be moving towards being less like us and more like Christ. It's daily moving forward, where we once hated the daily grind, getting up and going to work. Now I look at it as a mission field. You know, people like go to work like, oh, geez, how was your weekend? Well, it was great until I came to work on Monday. Okay, well, listen, why don't you turn your job into a mission field and you start praying for people. Pray for your coworkers as you're driving in. Pray that God could use you in ministering to your boss. You know, serve the Lord in everything you do. You know, we get so weary of dealing with other issues, like maybe you're weary of dealing with your spouse. Well, now why don't you try serving your spouse? Die to yourself. Start serving your other people that are around you. You know, I went to, you know, be a couch potato yesterday, okay? So I'm going down to watch TV and I'm going to be a couch potato. My wife went to bed, but I noticed there were some dirty dishes in the sink. And the reason they were in there was because the dishwasher wasn't unloaded yet. So I just thought, you know what? I looked at the clock and I said, you know, before I turn into the official couch potato, I think I'll just do this for my wife, just for no reason, but just to do it. So I emptied the dishwasher, I put everything away, and then I took all the dishes in the sink and I put them in the dishwasher. I wiped down the counters for her, put the towels up. You know, I looked at the clock. You know how long it took me? It took me 8 minutes. 8 minutes. But my wife got up in the morning. She goes, I can't believe you did that for me. It was only 8 minutes. Was I still a couch potato for like 2 hours? Yes, I was. But it's like, I just took that 8 minutes. Listen, we can serve others. It's about being less like us and more like Christ. Remember what Jesus said. You know, in Mark 10:45, he says, for even the Son of Man did not come to be served, but to serve and to give his life as a ransom for many. Look, the Christian walk, it's a journey. It's not a 40-yard dash. It's a long-distance cross-country marathon. Now look, in our walk with the Lord, there's going to be some ups and downs. There's going to be some potholes and canyons. There's going to be some steep inclines and sharp descents. We will cover areas that we don't want to cover, areas that we're not comfortable in, areas that we'll end up despising, areas that none of us would have chosen. But through it all, God uses the ups as well as the downs to mold and to shape us into the men and women that he desires us to be. And what does he desire? He wants us to be more like him. Yes, our Father in heaven wants us to be like him. That's why we should never run from the hardships, any hardship in our life, for God speaks to us within the walls of their misery. You know, verse 13, Paul says, I haven't laid hold of it yet, meaning Paul had not arrived or become exactly like Christ yet. Why? Because Paul, like us, we have a sin nature that lives inside of us. You know, some days we're on fire for Christ. We're serving the Lord. Married couples are serving each other. Singles are using their lives for the glory of God. But then there's those other days. Well, not so much. It can start with a horrible night's sleep. Then we get up, maybe we have car problems. Then we leave the house 5 minutes late and it's excessive traffic, issues at work. You know, it can be a perfect storm of misery. And we go from a thriving walk with Christ to barely hanging on. Now, why is that? It's because we have a civil war that's going on inside of us, see? Because, see, we still have the old nature inside of us. But when we come to Christ, we're born again, right? So we have a born-again nature inside of us, but we still have the old man or the old woman inside of us. So it's kind of like if I took the old man or the old woman in you and I put it into the octagon, UFC fight, and I took the born-again part of you and put it in there, who's going to win that fight? I'll tell you who's going to win. The one that you feed the most. If you feed your flesh the most, he's going to beat up your spirit. But if you feed your spirit with the teaching of the Word of God and you build yourself up by prayer, then all of a sudden you're going to conquer the flesh inside of you. Let's not forget what he says in Galatians 5:16. He says, "But I say, walk in the Spirit, and you will not carry out the desire of the flesh. For the flesh sets its desire against the spirit, and the spirit against the flesh. These two are in opposition to one another, so you may not do the things that you please." So yes, our walk at times can go up and down. But as we mature in the Lord, we become more like Jesus, and we will shift and waver less and less. Again, why? Because we are becoming more like Christ. And part of that maturing process is verse 13, forgetting our past and moving forward. It's forgetting what lies behind. That's both good and bad. I can't live on yesterday's blessings. Plus, I can't knock myself down for past failures. It's allowing God's forgiveness to have its perfect work. I cannot stop the work that God desires to do in me because I have failed in the past. It's part of our testimony. I was once a dog. I was once an untrustworthy person. But now I'm new. I'm changed. I'm no longer that old person. I'm different. Christ has made me a new person. Verse 14 says, I'm pressing towards the goal. What's that? To become more like Jesus. So when people look in my eyes, they no longer see me, but they see Christ in me. And where will this lead me? To the prize, to be like Christ, to be in heaven in a new body forever and ever and ever. Yet some might think, but Pastor, you don't know who I am. I don't think I'm going to make it. Well, let me remind you of what Philippians chapter 1, verse 6 said. He says, I'm confident of this very thing, that he that began a good work in you is going to complete it until the day Christ comes back. So if you're having a hard time at it, man, maybe you're a prodigal son or a prodigal daughter and you're kind of just backslidden into sin and you've got sin issues going on and everything. Would you be willing to say, you know, God, I need your help. I need it again today. Would you be willing to rededicate yourself to the Lord? Maybe you've never really come into a relationship with God. Maybe you've just been, quote, religious and in and out of church some parts of your life. Or maybe you just don't even know the Lord. But whatever. Man, would you be willing to get right with Christ today? Because he wants to start a new work in you, a fresh work. And it starts by him forgiving us of our sin. And if you're willing to get right with God, if you're willing to say, God, I'm sorry for my sin, God will forgive you. I don't care where you've been. I don't care where you're at. God will forgive you. And if that's you, pray this prayer. Mean it in your heart. Lord Jesus, forgive me of my sin. I believe you died for me and that you were buried, but I believe you rose again from the dead. Come inside of me. Lord, I'm sorry for my sin. Help me to walk with you. Be my Lord. Be my God. Be my Savior. And be my friend, and fill me with your Holy Spirit. In Jesus' name, amen. Listen, if that's you, I'd like to send you some materials, a New Believer Bible, just some other things to help you and encourage you in your walk with the Lord. 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
2: 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I did it! Finally, the last thing needed to be booked for my wedding has been down paymented. I am Katie Evans. I mean, I put a down payment on for the tables and chairs. I just kept kicking that can down the road, and finally, it got, you know, back in May, it was like a notification, and it was like 5 months to the wedding. Da, da, da, da, da, da. And I'm just thinking, oh no, I still don't have tables and chairs. Finally did. My mom helped me. She was like, I'm going to find a place. And it's one of those things that was so simple. It was such a simple process, but for some reason I was dragging my feet. I don't know why. I do this every now and then. Small things. I think I've shared with you before, like not submitting Buttercup's vet visits to insurance in a timely manner. Let's see, other things. My taxes. I used to be really good at doing those early, and then something happened, and I just have been, you know, dragging my feet. I mean, not this year, but I just do it now in April instead of earlier in the year. But yes, people will have tables to sit at and chairs to sit in at my wedding in October.
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10: When there are church discipline issues or people who are just really out of line in church, at some point you got to be done. When do you stop negotiating? When do you do tough love if that's what's required? You know, we have the example from the Lord. 2 Peter 3:9 says, the Lord is not slow in keeping his promise as some understand slowness. Instead, he is patient with you, not wanting anyone to perish, but everyone to come to repentance. So there's always this notion here of the Lord is patient with us. He wants us to come to repentance. When we do everything we can to push him away, but at some point he's done. 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I'm done negotiating. 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You forgive, but you got to leave reconciliation as a possibility eventually. 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
13: Most Americans think of Abraham Lincoln and they think of the Civil War or the Emancipation. But in 1862, he signed another hugely significant piece of legislation, the Homestead Act. It offered eligible Americans up to 160 acres of land, not as a prize for the powerful, but as an opportunity for ordinary families willing to live on it, work it, and build something lasting. Why did it matter? Because Lincoln understood that freedom was not merely the absence of tyranny. Rather, freedom required responsibility, labor, stewardship, and moral courage. A free people must be given room to build, but they also must be willing to cultivate what they have been given. That still matters today. Liberty without responsibility decays. Opportunity without character collapses. Lincoln's lesson is clear. A nation stays free when its people remain willing to work, build, and steward freedom under God.
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16: 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Dr. Chappell investigates the ways that God provides restoration, even as our souls cry out to the Lord in despair. 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And while you're there, look for Pastor Brian's book, The Promises of Grace. Dr. Chappell offers a careful look at the beauty of grace and all it brings to believers. These blessings come with the understanding that because we cannot hang on to God, He hangs on to us. 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
15: As you get to Psalm 84 in your Bibles, you'll see that it is composed by the sons of Korah, which is unusual for us to hear the sons of Korah. Those were the ones who arranged the worship for other people. So those of you making all the arrangements, I don't know if they were table leaders among the sons of Korah, but there were those who did all kinds of chores to enable others to worship. Let's stand and see what they have to say to us about the worship of God in Psalm 84. The psalm begins, "How lovely is your dwelling place, O Lord of hosts. My soul longs, yes, faints for the courts of the Lord. My heart and flesh sing for joy to the living God. Even the sparrow finds a home, and the swallow a nest for herself, where she may lay her young at your altars, O Lord of hosts, my King and my God. Blessed are those who dwell in your house, ever singing your praise." Selah, which is again that musical notation that's like an amen planted right in the middle of the psalm. "Blessed are those whose strength is in you, whose heart are the highways to Zion. As they go through the valley of Baca, they make it a place of springs. The early rain also covers it with pools. They go from strength to strength. Each one appears before God in Zion. O Lord God of hosts, hear my prayer. Give ear, O God of Jacob." Selah. Behold our shield, O God, look on the face of your anointed. For a day in your courts is better than 1,000 elsewhere. I would rather be a doorkeeper in the house of my God than dwell in the tents of wickedness. For the Lord God is a sun and shield. The Lord bestows favor and honor. No good thing does he withhold from those who walk uprightly. O Lord of hosts, blessed is the one who trusts in you. This past week, I spent some time with Pastor Devereaux Hubbard, who's the pastor of St. Paul's Baptist Church, and some of you will know, lost his oldest son a couple of years ago. And as I was traveling with Devereaux, he talked about the struggles that he and his family have gone through, what it is like to be facing such brokenness of heart and family. And one of the ways that their family has responded is that Devereaux has written music to be sung in different churches to help people understand how faith helps you face trauma. But the words are hard, I mean, really hard in the things that he has written. I asked him if I could relate these to you. He said yes. He first, in one of the songs, quotes the words of Job. Have you ever wanted to curse God and die? And then he answers the question, I have. Have you ever wanted to curse God and die? I have. Why make so much about being broken? Because as any of us looks through a mature life, we recognize that until that scoring of our lives has occurred, where something has happened to prepare us to look to God in faith beyond our own resources, we could not have maintained what God called us to ultimately do. Listen, I'm a preacher. I preach about such things, and I recognize even I have played those games in my mind. And I've said, you know, if I lost this person, or if I lost that position, or if I lost that reputation, would I still have faith? And I always say yes. But as I look back over the really tough things in my life, they were not the things that I anticipated. They were not the things that I could have handled in my own planning and apprehension of my strength. Ultimately, the things that I needed to learn, that the Lord taught me, that the Lord helped me with, were the things that I could not handle on my own, where my flesh and my heart had to cry out to the living God. God, I can't fix this. I don't know how to take this. I don't know how to prepare for this. I desperately need you. And in that reality, there is the formation of faith at that unique break that actually strengthens us, not just for the moment, but for the eternity that we and our families and our friends and coworkers actually need us to understand. Not what we can handle in our strength, not what we can handle in our own understanding, but that which says, I now recognize my great weakness. I now recognize my great hurt. I recognize that apart from Christ, I can't take another step without him now. And in that reality of that brokenness, I began to understand why the pilgrims need to understand as they go to worship God. You go through a valley of weakening, but this is strength unto strength, because God is always playing the end game. He's not just thinking about today. He's thinking about eternity, and not just for you, but for everyone who witnesses your life and is touched by it. And it's that eternal purpose, that eternal faithfulness that he is experiencing and showing to you, so that you would trust him beyond your strength, beyond your doing, beyond this moment, beyond these circumstances, for the eternal realities that are the ultimate plan of an eternal God who made the stars and cares about the sparrows and knows your soul. And that God is the one that the psalmist is speaking about. I need him, and you do as well. And so that we will understand it, we don't just hear about sparrows and pilgrims, but ultimately about doorkeepers. Doesn't that seem strange? But it comes out of such a good place. after this desperation of people going through the valley of Baca, you recognize why verse 8 is here. Oh, Lord God of hosts, hear my prayer. Give ear, oh God of Jacob. God, I just need you to hear me now. And as people begin to cry out, what do they ultimately do if they are the pilgrims now arriving at the temple of God, bringing their petitions? Verse 9. Behold our shield, O God. Look on the face of your anointed. Now, the words are strange to us, but think how special they are. God, hear my prayer, but look on the face of your anointed. Now, for an Israelite at the time of the writing of this psalm, probably just thinking, hear the people of Israel, you're anointed. But you and I should recognize that that word anointed gets translated in the New Testament as the word Christ, the Messiah. Lord, look on his face. And I begin to recognize that what God promised me in the New Testament, what he promises me by the work of Jesus Christ, is that I have an intercessor at the right hand of God in my behalf. And when I go before God and say, I'm broken by my circumstances or by my own sin, Lord, hear my prayer. Don't look at me, though. You look at him. Look at my shield. Look at the one who stands in my place. Look at his face. Because that is the Christ in my behalf, the one who right now at the right hand of God intercedes for you. So that when you go before God and in your brokenness you say, God, it's me who caused the trashiness. It's the mud in my life. It's the difficulty that I didn't respond well to. But hear my prayer, but not because of me. I hide myself behind Jesus and look to him as you hear my cry. And then amazing things begin to happen. Verse 10. For a day in your courts is better than 1,000 elsewhere. I would rather be a doorkeeper in the house of my God than dwell in the tents of wickedness. Now, we just love the words because they come from the songs of our youth, many of us, right? I'd rather be a doorkeeper in the house of the Lord. Better is one day in your house than 1,000 elsewhere. But we have to see the context. I mentioned to you right at the outset of this message that this is a psalm of the sons of Korah. The Levites, who were in charge of temple worship, were divided into clans. The sons of Aaron offered the sacrifices. The sons of Asaph, the music. And the sons of Korah, they were the doorkeepers. Now, when you think doorkeeper, don't think of the guard at Buckingham Palace that stands still and doesn't move, okay? What would a doorkeeper be when there are people from all nations, by Jesus' time, different languages, coming to Jerusalem by the hundreds of thousands to go into the temple to worship and offer their sacrifices? I mean, you just don't say, listen, get in line, get three back. No, I've got thousands and thousands of people organized, and there are the doorkeepers, the Korahites, that are organizing what God is doing so that all these people can worship as God intends. This is a heavy, intense responsibility. Instead of thinking of the impassive soldier, think of the sergeant at arms in the United States Senate who ushers the president in for the State of the Union address. Oh, that's a pretty good seat to see the president come in to do his work. And if you begin to see it that way, the doorkeeper, while it's not the position of greatest prestige, it often gives you a front row seat. It's like being an usher at the World Series, right? I get to see what God is doing. And here's what's happened. There have been all these pilgrims coming from different parts of Israel, coming from different nations ultimately, coming from different languages, and they're coming in to the place of worship to offer their petition to God after the weeping, after the journey, after the struggle, and they're saying, God, hear me. And now wouldn't you love to be a bug on the wall? Wouldn't you like to have the best seat in the house to see God begin to work? Like those of you who are table leaders for Vacation Bible School, or song leaders, or cookie servers. I mean, just to be there and see God take kids out of the neighborhoods, out of different families, some church, some unchurched, some de-churched, and begin to do the work of salvation and eternity among them. And you begin to say, oh, I'd rather be here than a lot of other places. I'd love to see the hand and the work of God in this place. And that is what we see the doorkeepers doing. It's what we rejoice in as the people of God when we begin to see those of different nationalities, ethnicities, and languages come into our own church and begin to say, whoa, I want a front row seat for this. I want to be able to see what God is doing in this place. This is great. My heart and my flesh cry out for the living God. God, do your work. I want to see it. And that reality is what begins to fill people with joy so that they would say in verse 11, for the Lord God is a sun and a shield. Think spring tomatoes, everybody. Okay, what does a spring tomato need? It needs sun to be nourished. It also needs some shield for maybe the cooler temperatures early on, right? You need both. You need nourishment and protection. And that's what's being called upon here. God, I recognize if you have brought these different people here, if you are working through these people for prayers for eternal things, then you are the sun and the shield, not only to them, but that I need. So that verse 12, O Lord of hosts, blessed is the one who trusts in you. If I can really begin to see God at work, begin to recognize it's real enough for the real world, then even when I go through my valley of Baca, through the weeping and the trial and the disease and the distant relationships and my own sinful embarrassment, then I will trust that God is still by his Son, my sun and shield.
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15: Think spring tomatoes, everybody. Okay, what does a spring tomato need? It needs sun to be nourished. It also needs some shield for maybe the cooler temperatures early on, right? You need both. You need nourishment and protection. And that's what's being called upon here. God, I recognize if you have brought these different people here, if you are working through these people for prayers for eternal things, then you are the sun and the shield, not only to them, but that I need. So that verse 12, O Lord of hosts, blessed is the one who trusts in you. If I can really begin to see God at work, begin to recognize it's real enough for the real world, then even when I go through my valley of Baca, through the weeping and the trial and the disease and the distant relationships and my own sinful embarrassment, then I will trust that God is still by his Son, my sun and shield, nurturing me with the Spirit of God in my life with what I need to move forward, but a shield from the circumstances or even my own actions that would deny me eternity. That what God is promising is, I will maintain the end game. The end is secure because God is a sun and a shield through the work of his son. And when I trust that, it actually is what gives me the reason to sing in the hard circumstances, so that we would actually say, my heart and flesh cry out to sing to the Lord of hosts. I may not be able to understand this, but I trust him because he is my son and he is my shield. Nourishing what I need, protecting from what I cannot be protected from myself. He is my sun and shield, and so I trust him. Not always easy, but necessary for people of faith. We're approaching the anniversary of the mass shooting at Mother Emanuel in Charleston, South Carolina. Do you remember? Young man, 21 years old, Dylan Roof, came into a midweek Bible study, went down to the basement of a church, began to participate in the Bible study for an hour or more before taking out a .45 caliber and shooting 14 people, killing 9. Because of the laws of South Carolina, the families of those killed were allowed to show up for the bond hearing of Dylan Roof. Can you put yourself back in that situation? This nation was about to explode with racial violence in that summer. City after city had experienced things where the streets were enraged.

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2: Amazing. Even as that man will experience the incarceration he deserves, there are people who said, for the sake of the gospel, we want the message of salvation to be known. And all of us, through the TV cameras who were on that hearing and on the church service the following week, became the doorkeepers in the house of the Lord, looking on at the amazing thing that God was doing as the message of the grace of the gospel just exploded across a nation in such a way that was more powerful than people could actually believe. Could they really mean that? Could the gospel really mean that? That those who are so, in the eyes of the culture, trashy and filthy and awful to have done this thing, could experience the grace of God, and the families who'd experienced such hurt would still talk about the grace of God. I must say, there are any number of us who would say, if that's what it means for God to be a sun and a shield, I don't need that. Who does need it? We do. If the grace of God is great enough to cover a mass murderer, if it's great enough to soften the hearts of people who've experienced life's greatest hurts, and they still have hope, and they still believe in a God of eternity, and they believe that He is working past the immediate hurt in a real world for an eternal good, I need that sun and shield. And so do you too. And how do I possibly believe in it? I believe in a God of eternal things because He sent His Son to make it true. He experienced the murder that was caused by my sin and yours. He was the one that went through the hurt in my behalf and your behalf, so that the grace that God intends would flood into our lives, not just for the moment, but for eternity. And the God who is concerned for that end game, for that eternal purpose, is working not just in the vast, but in the sparrows. His eye is on the sparrow. So I know He cares for me and you. That's why He sent Jesus, for the eternal things. His eye is on the sparrow, and I know He cares for me.

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1: 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Butters was being so cuddly this morning. I love it. But it was a little bit in the way. Hey, I am Katie Evans, and Butters is what I call my sweet little puppy Buttercup. She's, oh gosh, almost 2 years old. She'll be two in October. But some days she's not cuddly at all in the morning. We go for our walk, we eat our breakfast, and then we come home. She sits on her side of the couch. I

0: it on mine, do a little bit of work, do a little bit of reading, Bible study, whatever. Today, I needed to do a little bit of work. So I'm sitting there with my coffee, and she's just kind of like quietly crying. All right, what is it? And so she kind of like crawls herself over and puts her head on me. Okay. She wanted to sit in my lap. She needed me to be scratching her. Not just with one hand, but two. I thought maybe just one would be fine and I could do some work. Just, you know, one-handed. Nope, she needed the attention. And so, you know what? I was just like, this work, it's just prep work. We can get done a little bit later. So I spent some time cuddling with my sweet girl Buttercup this morning. It was really nice.
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2: What is the actual answer to rich and poor? Is it take all the money of the rich? Or is it better to say there needs to be more virtue, Christian virtue, for people who are rich and poor and what we're doing together? The problem with these philosophies is if you take out virtue and character, or you take out the humanity of people, why does communism fail? No God, there's no family, there is no human nature. So you act like there's no such thing as greed, covetousness. That's crazy, because that does exist. That's part of the reason our country has done so well, is that we believed that you can't trust human beings. That's why you have checks and balances, and they are always going to fail. But they also believe that the only success is going to be if you have virtuous people, ultimately, who got that from their creator.
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8: The Bible says this world is under a low-level cloud of demonic influence and persuasion, and it's a sway. It causes the world to think a different or strange way than with the way God thinks and what God would have you think.
7: 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Welcome to Real Life Radio with Pastor Jack Hibbs. I'm David Jay, thanking you for joining us today as we listen, learn, and are challenged by God's Word, the Bible. The men and women who founded this nation weren't just bold, they were anchored. Anchored in the conviction that our rights come from God, not from government. And that foundation is worth knowing. In The American Story, The Beginnings, Tim and David Barton take you back to the documents, the decisions, and the faith that shaped this country from its very first days. This isn't revisionist history. 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Now, the Christian walk is full of disciplines, trials, and setbacks, but it's those hard seasons of life that God uses to shape our faith from the inside out. So when we doubt, we're open to one of the most dangerous enemies we face as a believer. You see, every single one of us has wrestled with doubt at some point in life. Maybe it was before we became a believer, or maybe it crept in after we'd been following Jesus for years. Those nagging questions, the moments that we wonder if God really cares about us, and if He's really there when we're in pain. Today, Pastor Jack teaches that doubt must be defeated at all costs. Doubt robs our spirit, destroys our hope, and kills our future by blinding us to what God is doing in our lives. Like a spiritual infection, if you will, one small bit of doubt can poison our entire walk with Christ. Now, with his message called The Discipline of Doubt, here's pastor and Bible teacher Jack Hibbs.
8: Mark 9:16. And he, Jesus, asked the scribes, "What are you discussing?" He says with them. Then one from the multitude, verse 17, answers, says, "Teacher, I brought you my son who has a mute spirit. And wherever he seizes him," this demonic attack comes upon him, "he throws him down, he foams at the mouth, he gnashes his teeth, he becomes rigid. So I spoke to your disciples that they should cast him out, but they could not." And Jesus answered him and said, "O faithless generation, how long shall I be with you? How long shall I bear with you? Bring him to me." And then they brought him to Jesus. And when he saw him, immediately the spirit convulsed him. And he fell on the ground and wallowed, foaming at the mouth. And Jesus asked his father, How long has this been happening to him? And he said, "From childhood. And often he has thrown him both into the fire, into the water to destroy him. But if you can do anything," listen to this man, "but if you can do anything, have compassion on us and help us." You think God's going to walk away from that cry? And Jesus said to him, "If you can believe, all things are possible to him who believes." And immediately, verse 24 says, the father of the child cried out, circle this, verse 24, and said with tears, "Lord, I believe, help my unbelief." Can you not relate to that? Oh God, I believe in you, but help my unbelief. Listen, you cannot deny God. You know he exists, but the situation in your life is seemingly out of your control. And yes, it is out of your control. And what does God require of you and I to do? Oh God, oh Lord, if you'll do anything, help me. And tonight, doubt answers back to me and says, "Oh, Jack, I've already asked God 2 times, 3 times, 1,000 times. Keep asking. Amen. Keep asking until God says, "All right, wait, or don't talk to me about this anymore." You know, he told the Apostle Paul, "Don't talk to me about this anymore." Paul said he prayed 3 times for the Lord to heal him. And after the 3rd prayer, God says, "Don't talk to me about this anymore. My grace is going to be perfected in your life. This is for a purpose." Can you handle that, Christian? Think about it. I'm going to confess right now. First of all, I want to ask you a question. Why are you so quiet tonight? I need some amens and all that kind of stuff, you know? I think I'm going to go pastor a Pentecostal church someplace. But I got to tell you, all right, I'm going to bring it down. Come on now. during worship, I was praying, literally, I just said, Lord, draw me closer to you, but with mercy, because Lord, you know, I'm a weak man. When I say weak, this is exactly what I meant. God, I want to get as close to you as you want me to get to you, which I'm sure is like glued to you. Can we just do it without pain? You know, I'm praying for the guys here because I don't care what a man acts or looks like. We are absolutely wimps when it comes to pain. We watch our wives give birth. We faint and fall over. God, draw me closer, but in mercy, Lord, be gentle. I want to be glued to you, but can you just do it like nicely? And in that sincere prayer is doubt, because the Bible tells me that God knows exactly what I can handle and not handle. It's just that his observation and mine are totally different, because, Lord, I stubbed my toe. Come on, how bad can this get? John chapter 20, the chapter that holds our theme verse for tonight. I am so grateful for Thomas. John 20 verse 19 says, then the same day at evening, this is Resurrection Sunday, being the first day of the week, when the doors were shut, the disciples were assembled for fear of the Jews. I was going to say, isn't this sound fantastic? The disciples, where are they? I want to meet the disciples. Where are these tremendous men of God? Well, they're hiding out in the house because the Jews are upset. And Jesus came and stood in the midst of them and said to them, peace be with you. And when he had said this, he showed them his hands and his side. Holes in his hands, hole in his side. This is the resurrected Jesus. Interesting, huh? He's scarred. Scars of love. Then the disciples were glad when they saw the Lord. Interesting, they recognized him because of his wounds. So Jesus said to them, verse 21, peace to you, as the Father has sent me, so I send you. And when he had said this, mark it, everybody, he breathed on them and said to them, receive the Holy Spirit. That's the born-again experience. When were the disciples? Who were the first born-again people on the planet? Right there, John 20, 22. They got born again in that moment. Spirit of God moved inside of them. They got saved in that second. The Holy Spirit, Jesus said, came upon them, or they received the Holy Spirit, I should say. The word means he indwelt them. Imagine, never to leave them. Verse 23, if you forgive the sins of any, they are forgiven them. And if you retain the sins of any, they are retained. Now, Thomas, called the twin, one of the 12, everybody read it with me, look, was not with them. He wasn't with them. Well, I don't need to go to church. Thomas said that. Oh, where's everybody gathering? Oh, I don't need to go. Thomas isn't. Why is Thomas not with them? Did he have a meeting? Conference? A doubters convention? Where was he? Why was he not there? I'm not joking. Could it be that his propensity to doubt was that he had a tendency to not be there where he ought to be, either in attitude and in mind? You know, like ADD Thomas, maybe. Jesus had to go, Thomas, you listen to me. Why wasn't he not? I want to know why he wasn't there. What's the deal? He's missing. See, I don't need to go to church to be a Christian. Of course not. But you know what? God blesses those people who gather together. It's a fact. And the Bible warns not to break off the gathering together. He said, well, you know, okay, but you know, it's getting kind of, you know, could be scary, like in this situation. Thomas is being wise that the Jewish leadership was out to arrest the disciples, so he stayed home. What's going to happen in America when that time comes? My calling in life is quickly becoming one of the most dangerous callings you can have. I got the Supreme Court against me. I got lunatics, Islam's against me, trying to shut pastors down. And a lot of pastors are just going to be very happy to just shut her on down. I think some need to be shut down. with the banana stuff they're teaching. But we're Christians. And Thomas isn't there. You say, well, man, I kind of feel like Thomas. Well, cheer up. There's some good news coming. By the way, we've all been a Thomas from time to time. It's fun to beat up on him, but we're also taking a couple jabs at ourselves. And so he wasn't there. Thomas was not with them when Jesus came. Verse 25, and the other disciples therefore said to him, we've seen the Lord. And he said to them, unless I see in his hands the print, that is the hole of the nails, and put my finger into the hole of the nails, and put my hand into his side, I will not believe. And after 8 days, look at verse 26. Can I add this? After 8 days of sheer misery and torture, because doubt will do that to you, my friend. His disciples were gathered again inside. Look, and Thomas was with them. And Jesus came, and the doors being shut, stood in the midst of them. How cool is that? Lock the doors. We're hiding out. All of a sudden, whoosh, there's Jesus. And you could see, like, you know, Peter and Andrew, told you, cool, huh? Boom, knuckles. Yes, awesome. Remember last week? This is great. Thomas was like this. Don't you love him? Think about it. The door being shut, and he stood in the midst of them, and he said, peace to you. I bet he was looking at Thomas when he said it. And then he said to Thomas, reach out your finger here and look at my hands and reach your hand here and put it into my side. Do not be unbelieving, but believe. Translation, don't be full of doubt. Huh? And Thomas answered and said to him, my Lord and my God. And Jesus said to him, Thomas, because you have seen me, you have believed. Blessed are those who have not seen and yet have believed. And I'm looking at a whole lot of people that fit that verse right here, right now. God says, blessed are you. But that doesn't mean that we have to not contend against doubt. Our human nature's prone to doubt, but we must confront it head on. Also, because mankind is under a demonic curse. All of mankind is under a demonic curse. This world system, and this unbelieving world is against having faith in God. Will you mark that in your head? This worldly system is against having faith in God. Now watch this. This world is under demonic influence. If I were to say to you, have faith in gods, all kinds, pick one. You know the world would go, right on. Do you know if I were to announce, oh, the earth is our God? Do you know the world would say, that is so cool. Right? Look, you guys, we all know enough about the Bible and spirituality, which could be dangerous, that we could go to Malibu right now. And we could start a thing. We could get tambourines. And we could sing on PCH. And Tom Cruise would pull over and say, what's up, man? What are you doing? What's going on? Shirley MacLaine would go, stop the car, stop the car. What are you guys, we are worshiping the moon and the sea and the trees, and they would say, oh my gosh, where do I sign up? Is this not true? The moment you say, I believe in the one true living God, the God who's created all things, and him alone is salvation, hope, and eternal life. And he so loved us that he sent his only begotten son, Jesus, to communicate his love to us by dying on the cross. And having been resurrected from the dead, we have the assurance of eternal life for all those who put their trust in him. And people would go, arrest this man, right? Why is that the case? Everybody talks about tolerance, but they will not tolerate the person who says Jesus is Lord.
9: 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And now, let's get back to today's message. Once again, here's Pastor Jack.
8: Everybody talks about tolerance, but they will not tolerate the person who says Jesus is Lord. That just drives Caesar nuts. It always has, it always will. Why? Because it's spiritual, and this world is under demonic power. Hebrews 11:6 says, "For without faith it is impossible to please him. For he who comes to God must believe that he is," that's faith, opposite doubt, "and that he is a rewarder of those who diligently seek him." Diligently, do you want to get close to God? Do you really want God in control of your life? Then listen, it ain't gonna happen. It will not happen unless you, my friend, determine tonight to diligently seek him. It's not that he can't do anything. He could sprinkle pixie dust over your life and you would automatically follow God. He's not interested in that. That's like telling someone to tell me you love me. Oh, that's a joy, isn't it? You know, every night you come home, I want you to tell me you love me. All right. Who can't do that? But when somebody comes home and says, "Man, I couldn't wait to get home to tell you that I love you." Hot dog. That's awesome. You know what I'm talking about? That's our God. If you love him, pursue him. But we're under a demonic sway in this world. It shouldn't be a surprise to us. The Bible says in 1 John 5:18, the scripture says, "And we know that whoever is born of God," born again, "does not sin." The word means does not practice sin. Doesn't mean you're sinless. "But he who has been born of God keeps himself. And the wicked one," Satan, "does not touch him." Isn't that good news? Some of you having like bad dreams, freaking out, think Satan's living in your house. Are you a Christian? The devil cannot touch you. "We know that we are of God and the whole world lies under the sway." The word in Greek means cloud cover, fog, a low-level ceiling. The whole world is under a cloud of the wicked one. Think about that for a moment. Any intellectuals in here right now, think about how true that statement is. The Bible says this world is under a low-level cloud of demonic influence and persuasion, and it's a sway. It causes the world to think a different or strange way than the way God thinks and what God would have you to think. Does that not define this world? That's exactly what we see in life. 2 Corinthians 4:4 says, look at verse 3 and 4. Paul says, "But even if our gospel is veiled, it is veiled to those who are perishing." Wow, listen to this. "Whose minds the God of this age," little g, Satan, he's the one presiding over what's going on around here. I mean, not here, right now, not here. The world. "And the God of this age has blinded who do not believe, lest," or unless, "the light of the gospel of the glory of Christ, who is the image of God, should shine upon them." Satan is that low-level cloud blanketing the world, trying to keep back the light of God. Think about that. Very graphic picture. 1 John 2:18. 1 John 2:18. Are you guys okay?
10: Yes.
8: "Little children, it is the last hour." I love John. He doesn't say it's the last days. He gave up on that. He's saying it's the last hour. How close are we? It's the last hour. "And as you have heard that the Antichrist is coming, even now many Antichrists have come, by which we know that it is the last hour. They went out from us, but they were not of us." Charles Spurgeon said, "When a lunatic leaves your church, don't ask him to come back. Let him go." He said, that's a blessed subtraction when a goofball goes. Isn't that great? I love that. But that's not what we're here to talk about right now. It's this verse. They went out from us, but they were not of us. For if they had been of us, they would have continued with us. But they went out that they might be revealed or manifested, that none of them were of us. Verse 20, but you have an anointing from the Holy One. That's a reference to the Holy Spirit, mind you. And you know all things. The word means you discern things. Isn't that beautiful? God has delivered you and I from this demonic curse. Point number two, the discipline of doubt is this. Doubt must be defeated at all costs. Doubt. Again, Charles Spurgeon says, doubt is having faith in the devil. Doubt must be defeated at all costs. A question was asked, why not doubt your doubts? Think about that. That same quote went on to say, believe your beliefs and hope in God. Think about that. What do you believe? Is it biblical? Are your beliefs founded upon the Bible? Then believe in them. If you've got strange beliefs, don't believe in them. If your belief is biblically rooted, believe in them. Listen to this in the reverse. Why not doubt your doubts? If you doubt your faith, then why not doubt your doubts? Oh, because what? Because they play so strong on your emotions. Doubts do. They must be defeated at all cost. Doubts destroy. It terrifies a little child, doubt. When little children think their mom and dad are breaking up, that doubt causes them to have stomach problems. They get sick, they vomit, they have diarrhea, they can't focus at school. They're terrified. Because two people who name the name of Jesus can't get along. And listen, they think they're going to get away out of it, okay? Oh, we'll split the house. Oh, we'll divide the cars. We'll cut the boat in half. Listen, that's all trash. It's the little one who pays the price. It ruins that kid for life. Because two people won't be Christians. Doubt destroys, and it's got to be defeated at all costs. Because listen, because doubt robs us of our spiritual reality. Doubt will rob us of our spiritual reality. Mark these verses down. You know this one very well. John 10:10. The thief, reference to Satan, does not come except to steal, to kill, and to destroy. Jesus said, I have come that you may have life and that you might have it more abundantly. Our spiritual reality. Doubt will rob us of it. Spiritual reality, Matthew chapter 8, verse 23. Now when he, Jesus, got into a boat, his disciples followed him. I love this. And suddenly a great tempest arose on the sea so that the boat was covered with the waves and Jesus was asleep. Then his disciples came to him and woke him up. And they said, save us, we're perishing. Gospel says, save us, don't you care? Have you ever thought or said things like that? Why? Doubt. Every one of those human-based, carnal responses that come from us are literally challenging the very authority and the ability of God.
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0: 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How are those July goals going for you? Hey, I am Katie Evans. So glad to be hanging out with you here. And it is that time where we are checking in on each other's goals. What are your statuses? How are those goals? If you're like, Katie, what are you talking about? Well, I like to set goals for myself every month. And this month, take my Sweet Girl Buttercup on at least a 1 mile or 30-minute walk every single day. In the morning, I take her and we go for about 15 minutes, a little sniff walk, or at least that's what we were doing. And then I would do, I'd have someone take her out in the middle of the day, and then I would take her out one more time when I got home from work. The weekends, obviously, a little bit different. But now that it's so hot in the daytime, it's a little bit more difficult. So she's getting a little bit more daycare time, but I still want to take her on that walk. So I say a mile and or 30 minutes because sometimes she is going fast and we hit a mile faster than 30 minutes. But most of the time, we're just under a mile at 30 minutes. So that's all right, too. A little bit more bonding, but I am getting up a little bit earlier. But hey, it's fine. I can always take a nap. But one of my other ones is do more crafts, which I have been doing. So your goals going as good as mine?
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12: Jesus said, seek first your 401k. Seek first His kingdom and His righteousness, and all these things will be given to you as well. If you go back and look at it in its broader context, He's talking about physical stuff and material things. God's not opposed to those. He made the earth and everything that's in it for us. But the counsel of Scripture, the counsel of Jesus, the counsel of the Spirit of God is to seek first His kingdom. Fellas, seek first the kingdom of God. I'm going to talk about some practical expressions of that for just a second, but you got to decide what you're going to do.
9: 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We'll be back to the message in just a moment. 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That's 855-577-2255. We're so glad you're here to listen. Today's message from Pastor Alan is called Our Heavenly Father.
12: The fatherhood of God. It is the relationship that God chose for himself in the midst of his creation. That's stunning to me. But in Ephesians chapter 3 and verse 14, it says, for this reason, I bow my knees before the Father, from whom every family in heaven on earth derives its name. God chose this role of Father to describe himself in the midst of his creation. Now, I know we all bring perspectives to that, and we all bring life experience to that, but we need to bring the humility to recognize the value God attached to it. If we don't get Father right, it's going to leave a deficit in everything else about our relationship with the Lord. And so we'll take just a moment with it. It was a unique revelation that Jesus brought to us. In John 17, in verse 6, it's Jesus. John 17 is Jesus' great high priestly prayer. He's preparing his disciples for his departure, and he prays for them. He prays for us in that prayer as well. But in verse 6, he said, I have manifested, or I've made known your name to the men whom you have given me out of the world. But one of the fascinating aspects of Scripture is God's revelation to us in his names. In Exodus 3, when Moses is recruited, he said, who will I tell the people sent me? Do I get a laminated ID badge? How will they know? And he said, you tell them that I am sent you. And throughout the Hebrew Bible and then into the New Testament, we have this revelation of God by the names that he gives, the covenant names of God. It's a lengthy list. Jehovah Rapha, I'll be the Lord your physician in Exodus 15. Jehovah Jireh, I'll be the Lord your provider. Jehovah Tsidkenu, I'll be the Lord your righteousness. I mean, they're Hebrew words, but they're revelations of aspects of the character of God. But Jesus, when he prays, he said, I have made known your name to the men whom you've given me out of the world. Look in John 14. Jesus said to him, I am the way, the truth, and the life. No one comes to the Father except through me. What was the name? What was the revelation Jesus gave us about Creator God? God is Father. Because no one can reveal the Father in the way that the Son can. The prophets couldn't. The angels couldn't. The Son of God can give to us insight and understanding and revelation into God, our Father. In Matthew 11 and verse 27, it says, all things have been delivered to me by my Father. This is Jesus. And no one knows the Son except the Father, nor does anyone know the Father except the Son and the one to whom the Son wills to reveal him. Jesus came to reveal to us Almighty God, our Heavenly Father. In fact, in Scripture, it says that, you know, in the previous times, God spoke to us through the prophets and through miracles and through signs. But in these last days, he's spoken to us through his Son, that we might have the revelation of God, our Father. It will change your relationship with God if you'll begin to ask the Spirit of God to make that real to you. And I think it is a part of the great confusion that has beset us. We're watching spiritual conflict unfold on a scale and a scope that has never been in my lifetime, to the point that it becomes absurd. We laugh from time to time about the theater of the absurd and the bizarre things that are being pushed forward in direct opposition to fundamental principles of Scripture. And this is abundantly clear around this whole notion of God as our Father and our roles within family and the idea of family and how families are constructed. All of those things come to us from God. I mean, all of the language, all of the things around gender confusion, the antagonism between men and women is not helpful. It leads us to a destructive, very destructive place. And the church has a solution. We can humble ourselves and be obedient to the counsel of Scripture. We'll have to have the courage to stand against cultural voices, some of them rooted in some very celebrated arenas of academia, some by very influential people, people of celebrity and status and influence. But they're standing in some very ungodly positions, advocating for some very ungodly things. And we don't need to be angry or belligerent, but we can be very quietly determined to be advocates for Almighty God. There's a bill that is in New York that's making its way through the system, and the governor has already said that she would sign it, that they want to remove father and mother from the legal language in the state, and their replacements are gestating person and non-gestating person. We're so determined to say that we're not different, that we're just the same, that we're absolutely equal in every possible way, that the only, the kind of the lowest common denominator is, well, you can give birth and I can't. You know, we're not the same. It's not about greater or lesser, weaker or stronger, more capable or less capable. We're different. And we need the strength that comes from that, and we desperately need it in our homes and our families. It's very fashionable, particularly in academia and tragically in theological studies, I mean, to foster hatred for the patriarchs. To talk about patriarchal anything is an expression of hatred. We can't reject fundamental principles of Scripture and imagine that we will live in the blessings of God. So if you have succumbed to the notion that biblical ideas are just a bit out of date, kind of quaint. How quaint. As if it's no longer relevant for today. We have better ideas. Now we have AI. Folks, AI is amazing. It can crunch more data, more information so quickly. It can get to decisions, but it's data that's given to it by human beings. And if you've had a very broad sample set of human beings, we are a fractured lot. I mean, I didn't call your name, but I could. I mean, it's fashionable to say that biblical principles are no longer relevant. That it has to be understood in the context of our current world. All baloney. It needs to be understood in the context of the heart of God and what His intent was. Not submitted to the cultural fashion or the sociological fashion of the moment. I would submit to you, it's time for a whole new generation of godly men. Godly men. Masculinity is not toxic. Sin is toxic, and men that are sinful and ungodly can be really toxic. But let's not blame it on their masculinity. Let's blame it on sin and ungodliness and wickedness. We need godly men. There's some roles for godly men that they can uniquely fill. It doesn't mean women don't contribute, that they're not important. Again, it's not about either or. But the Bible gives godly men a responsibility provision for provision. It says if you don't provide for your family, you're an infidel, a pagan. So if your work-life balance does not include provision for your family, your balance is messed up. Godly men need to bring spiritual leadership. Doesn't mean they're the only leadership. Doesn't mean they're the only voice. But our homes will be different if godly men will bring some spiritual leadership. Our churches will be different. Our culture will be different. I'm telling you, when men started playing in women's sports, where were the fathers? I watched the pictures of the women at the school board meeting saying, "You get these books out of our libraries," and I watched the videos going, "Where are the dads?" Godly men have a role to play. safety, security, guardians. Adam in the garden, when God said, gave him the assignment to tend the garden, the Hebrew word is the modern Hebrew word for a night watchman. You're to watch over this place, to secure it. The temptation that presented itself to Eve was because the security was lax. Oh, geez, now we got to rewrite stuff. But our security that we bring is both spiritually and physical. God chose to identify himself to humanity as our Father, our Heavenly Father. And his intent was to attach tremendous value to fatherhood. And we have allowed that to be diminished for far too long.
13: We'll be right back. But first, a word from Pastor Allen about his new book.
12: Folks, understanding who you are in Christ, the price that was paid to give you status in the kingdom of God, it will write a future for you that is not dependent upon your family of origin, your life circumstance, the expressions of evil that you've had to overcome. 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We put this little booklet together. 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
13: 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Now, let's get back to Pastor Allen with his message called Our Heavenly Father.
12: I want to take a minute and talk to the men. Whether you're a father yet or not, whether you're a father and your children are fathers, I'd like to, if you'll accept it, give you a biblical assignment. It's not complicated. Seek God. Seek God. Be different. Be different from your ungodly friends. Be different from your lukewarm friends. Be different from your friends that come to church but are very indistinguishable from people who don't. Seek God. I understand you're born again. Maybe you've been baptized in water. Maybe you've been baptized in the Spirit. Maybe you've read your Bible every year for 30 years. Hallelujah. Seek God. Don't mail it in. Stop reading your curriculum vitae and bend your knee before the Lord. He's an infinite God, and we are his finite creation. If we learn something new about God every moment of every day at the end of our lives, we'll be beginners. Seek God. I brought you some passages. 1 Chronicles 28, this is Solomon. David's instructions to Solomon. Solomon, my son, acknowledge the God of your father and serve him with wholehearted devotion and with a willing mind. For the Lord searches every heart and understands every motive behind the thoughts. Wow. Serve God with wholehearted devotion and with a willing mind. How often do we serve God with gritted teeth? You can put pencil me in there. Oh. Maybe you don't moan and complain when I know the right thing to do, but I can have that tendency if I don't guard my heart. And David is giving Solomon instructions. Unfortunately, he didn't keep them. And he said, the Lord searches every heart and understands every motive behind the thoughts. See, we get so comfortable with manipulating circumstances, with our postures and all the things. But God knows the intents of our heart. That's not a threat. There's so much freedom in that. God knows when you mean to do the right thing. God knows when you're sincerely trying to do the right thing, even when it doesn't unfold that way. God knows. It's not a threat. It's a promise. In a broken world, in a dark world, in a world filled with ungodliness and demonic junk, God knows your heart. God, you know what I want to do. You know it's not always easy to know. You know that all the people who will attach meanings to what they watch will attach the right meaning, but you know, God. There's such freedom in that. If you'll start your day and say, God, I want to honor you today. I want to please you today. To me, there's such freedom in that. Look at the next sentence. If you seek him, he'll be found by you. That's David's instruction. David's an old man. He's just about done. And he said, Solomon, my son, if you will seek God, he'll be found by you. Seek God. You'll find him. You'll find him in new ways. You'll understand him in new ways. He'll write a new future for you. And we get honest and say, I don't really want a new future. I just want him to do what I want him to do. But if we'll seek God, he'll begin to change our heart. We'll get excited about what he's doing. Look at Psalm 34. The lions may grow weak and hungry, but those who seek the Lord will turn the page. But those who seek the Lord lack no good thing. If you're reading that on your phone, you have no idea what I'm talking about. But in the room, it made a difference. Lamentations 3. The Lord is good to those whose hope is in him, to the one who seeks him. Do you remember who wrote Lamentations? It's written from the perspective of Jeremiah, the prophet. Do you happen to remember Jeremiah? Jeremiah is the prophet in Jerusalem when the Babylonians are coming. And his life message is destruction is coming, discipline is coming, and there's really nothing you can do about it. They're going to take your children. Blood will run through the streets, and there's not much you can do. Lamentations is a collection of laments, of sorrowful messages. And in the midst of all of that emotions, one of the most difficult ministries in all of the Bible, Jeremiah, this is what he said, the Lord is good to those whose hope is in him, to the one who seeks him. Destruction may be coming all around you, but if you will seek the Lord, he'll be good to you. For all the destruction, for all the death, for all the things that happen, God watched over Jeremiah. We're going to read it together in a few weeks. In fact, the captain of the Babylonian guard came to Jeremiah and said, just tell me where you want to live. I'll see that you're established. Unbelievable stuff. Matthew 6, this is Jesus. Some of you prefer the New Testament. Jesus said, seek first your 401k. Seek first his kingdom and his righteousness, and all these things will be given to you as well. If you go back and look at it in its broader context, he's talking about physical stuff and material things. God's not opposed to those. He made the earth and everything that's in it for us. But the counsel of Scripture, the counsel of Jesus, the counsel of the Spirit of God is to seek first his kingdom. Fellas, seek first the kingdom of God. I'm going to talk about some practical expressions of that for just a second, but you got to decide what you're going to do. Colossians chapter 3, set your minds on things above, not on earthly things. That takes tremendous discipline to not just let your thoughts ramble, to not give your thoughts to all the things that a secular culture will fill your mind with, the ambitions and dreams and aspirations. The people you spend your discretionary time with, you'll begin to reflect their ambitions if you don't guard your heart and your mind. Set your minds on things above. There is a battlefield in your mind. It's true for women too, but it's Father's Day weekend. I'm going to pick on you for a minute. I'll promise I'll get the women later. There's a battlefield in your mind, a battlefield filled with pornography, gambling, hobbies that you elevate to unholy places, pursuit of selfish ambitions. Oh, we got all sorts of cultural excuses. Well, it's my private life. I'm not harming anybody else. Stop. Seek God. Let Him become the ambition of your life. I'm not saying that you can't have hobbies, and I understand we have other things that are valuable to us. But are you seeking God? So, well, I'm born again. Okay. It's like if your doctor says to you, are you leading a healthy life? And you can say, well, I was born. I've been born. What do you want from me?

0: 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You don't need a building. 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You just need to turn your heart to Air One.
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2: Overtly, any of the Big Ten. I mean, in the course of my journey today, whether in prayers I have prayed, compassion I've given expression to, obedience that I have engaged, whatever it may be, have I done something today that I could imagine is pleasing to God? God, I want to please you today. I want to please you. See, being a Christ follower is not that complicated. What we've lacked is the intent. It's my time. I'm okay. The next group doesn't have to be in here until 9:30 in the morning. So, yeah, you applaud. Your neighbors will take you out. What we've really missed is the intent. It's like, well, what do I have to do? You know, what's the minimum daily requirement? It's like vegetables. How much do I have to eat? And how often? And which ones? And does it have to be green? Why did God make green food? Cows eat green food. I'm not a cow. I like strawberry ice cream. Has milk in it. Is that a vegetable? There's a strawberry. Fruits, vegetables. Aren't vegetables and fruits both good for you? More ice cream for everybody. And we bring a bit of that notion to our faith. How much do I have to read? And how often? The whole thing? And you want me to give money? That's just preachers. Preachers want you to give money. No, actually, all the way through the book, worship and sharing of your material possessions are inseparable. And we can talk about seasons and Old Covenant and New Covenant, and I get all the things. But the reality is, your heart's not fully yielded to the Lord until you've yielded to Him your material things. And that has very little to do with preachers. If the tithe was preachers' ideas, it would have never stuck at 10%. Come on. See, what we've been missing is the intent. I'm talking to the guys for a minute. See, there's some honest conversations just to have with yourself. You don't have to pull anybody else in. What brings excitement to you? What brings enthusiasm? What do you look forward to? You've got a little free time, and you can invest some energy or some thought or some effort, or you can gather some people around you that share a common interest. To what extent does God make His way into that? I don't mean that in a condemning way. It's a diagnostic tool, because if the answer isn't where you would like it to be sitting in this environment, begin to tell Him the truth. Stop the hustle. Seek God. And the diagnostic part of that is really the first step. To what extent do you have a desire to please Him?
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1: Some people are very openly talking about the overthrow of the United States, and these are people, big part of this Democratic Socialists of America, these people who are winning elections, are openly communist, Marxist, Maoist, and they talk about it in terms that are not hiding anything. I think this matters, and I think this is where we have a failure in our education system because we don't recognize the shortcomings of those things, and I think that the danger, some of the things that many of these same people are addressing, the wealth inequality in our country, the struggling that people have, affordability, the reason it resonates with people is because, yeah, it's tough 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This is why you have governments that fall to these tyrants. 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

0: The Break of Dawn Prayer Hour was live and sponsored by Acts 238 Ministry and Dawn of Revival Ministries on 99.5 KKLA. 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
1: When I was in college, there was a group of people in the dorm who were doing a Ouija board thing every night. They were across the hall from me. But one night, there were these blood-curdling screams from that dorm. I will never forget it. And one person after another came out of there. Their face was just white. And they were just absolutely terrified. And they took that Ouija board and somebody threw it out the window. And I never found out what actually they experienced, what they believed they experienced. What I do know is that everybody was terrified and they stopped doing it. And good for them. But don't mess around with it. Don't mess around with the tarot. Don't mess around with psychics. That's one of the things for Jack Marino Chen's testimony she shared about. She's so deep into the occult and all this stuff. And what got her out of it? Her Bible reading. Even starting with verses that they were misusing in the occult, her getting into the scriptures is what led her out, how God spoke to her and showed her the truth. Do not underestimate the power of God's word and what it really means.
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3: 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She's responding to her husband's absence by looking for counterfeit love. But true godly love stays faithful even when a husband is away. 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Be sure to take the matter to the Lord. He truly can direct and change your husband's heart. 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
8: Well, I think money forces clarity because it requires decisions. And every decision exposes then our priorities because we had to make some decisions around those priorities or else they probably weren't priorities, right? Exactly. So at some point, people have to answer questions like, well, what do I really want? Or so money won't let you stay vague, pushes you into trade-offs. And if you choose this, then you're giving up that.
2: Hello, I'm Brian Toohey. Are you so busy building your success that you don't have time to address the critical issues destroying your peace? When God opens the windows of heaven and blesses your finances, what's the best way to be a good steward of your resources? Proverbs 13:16 says, "A wise man thinks ahead," and Acts 21:5 says, "The plans of the diligent lead to profit as surely as haste leads to poverty." Welcome to Faith and Money with Dr. Guy Baker. Guy is a wealth advisor with over 60 years of experience specializing in investing and life insurance. His heart and mission is to see God's people thrive in their relationship with their Creator in both the spiritual and financial areas of their lives. His most recent book, The Great Wealth Erosion, details the four factors investors need to manage to improve their portfolio performance. Other books written by Guy include Managed Markets, Not Stocks, and Investment Alchemy, which are both guides to understanding modern portfolio theory. He also wrote Market Tune-Up, Why People Buy, Baker's Dozen, 13 Principles for Financial Success, and Maximize the Red Zone, A Guide for Business Owners. His best-selling book is The Box, an easily understood guide to the mathematics of life insurance. Guy heads up the Wealth Teams Alliance, an advisory group serving families and helping them to achieve financial independence. Money forces questions most of us would rather avoid. What matters most? What kind of life am I building? Well, today on Faith and Money, we're talking about clarity and why money has a way of bringing it front and center. Welcome to Faith and Money. I'm Brian Tuohy alongside Dr. Guy Baker. Guy, always wonderful to have you back.
8: Thanks, Brian. It's great to be back. As we continue this series today, I think we're not just looking at money itself, but what it does to our lives, how we use money in order to, make ourselves more viable, I guess, in the kingdom than we might be if we ignored it, because, money is such an important part of who we are and who God made us.
2: Exactly. And Guy, we said last time that money reveals what we value, but it also seems like it pushes us to get clear. How does money force clarity in a person's life?
8: Well, I think money forces clarity because it requires decisions. And every decision exposes then our priorities, because we had to make some decisions around those priorities, or else they probably weren't priorities, right?
2: Yes, exactly.
8: So at some point, people have to answer questions like, well, what do I really want? Or what matters the most? Or what kind of future am I building? So money won't let you stay vague. It pushes you into trade-offs. And if you choose this, then you're giving up that. And that's where clarity really begins, when you realize that you're not just spending money, you're directing your life with the money that God's given you.
2: All right. Is this where people start asking bigger questions like, what do I actually want my life to mean?
8: Well, I think so. Money is a way of bringing purpose questions to the surface. People begin asking, is this really what I want my life to look like? Or, am I building something that actually matters? And from a faith perspective, it becomes even deeper, more along the lines of, am I aligned with what God has called me to do and who I am in Christ? And am I reacting to what's in front of me, or am I, a cause and effect?
2: Okay. And that includes things like what I'm willing to sacrifice?
8: Of course. Yeah, exactly. Every financial decision, like I said, is a trade-off. And those trade-offs reveal what sits at the top of our priority list. Do I buy a high-powered car, or do I buy a fuel-efficient car? Do I buy a five-bedroom house, or, do we on a golf course, or do we live in a three-bedroom house that's more outside of town but has some land? Who knows?
2: Yeah.
8: What all those trade-offs are. And, I'm not about to put any value judgments on any of that. I'm just saying that we have our priorities and we have our trade-offs. And, that's all goes into shaping your life's direction. So that's why money is such a powerful clarifier. It reveals what you're willing to give up and what you really believe in, what really matters the most.
2: So Guy, money basically says, hey, you have everything, but not everything, right?
8: Yeah, and of course, there comes a conflict, right? Because some people don't feel like they have anything. And as a result of that, they're always striving. And this is that verse that we talked about last week, which is, I've learned to be content. If you're content, then you can deal with the situation that you're in, and whether or not you have everything that you want to have at this point in time. So, people drift for a while and they delay decisions, they avoid facing the bigger questions, or they just keep themselves busy. But eventually, money forces them to make decisions, whether it's through opportunity or pressure or, you know, even a crisis. And when that happens, then the lack of clarity becomes very obvious. And now they may have to reorder their priorities. And that's when people finally start getting serious about the direction of their life.
2: All right. So if money brings clarity, what happens when people don't engage with it?
8: Well, I think they drift. You know, they're confused. You know, they don't have any clear direction, and they're unhappy. They're not content. And so as a result of that, they become reactive instead of intentional. And people start making choices based on their emotion, the pressures of the day, the circumstances, instead of dealing with purpose. Okay. And over time, I think that leads to frustration and, you know, can lead to a lot of dysfunction in relationships. You know, they don't feel like they're getting anywhere. And, you know, now they're feeling discouraged and, you know, it can be a downward spiral.
2: That can really splatter onto the family if you, you know, if that's the case, wouldn't it cause a lot of tensions within a family, a husband, a wife, you know, since they're primarily working on the planning of the finances in the home?
8: Well, especially if they're not on the same page, right?
2: Yes, exactly. I think we talked about that in one of our other episodes about being on the same page when it comes to the finances.
8: So, and it's very difficult. You know, you know, a man and a woman get married and they come from different worlds. They have different pressures. They have different priorities. And now all of a sudden they're merging together and they suddenly may find that what they thought was true isn't true.
2: All right. And with this drifting and clarity issue, so is that where that's where the anxiety really starts to creep in, right?
8: Sure, because uncertainty is what creates anxiety, especially, you know, money has a way of causing people to be afraid. I can't pay my bills. I remember, you know, years ago, my wife told me the story of, you know, the thought process she had with our then 12 or 13 year old son. If he doesn't do well in school, he's going to fail out. If he fails out, then he's going to not get a job. And if he doesn't have a job, he's not going to have any money. And if he doesn't have any money, he's not going to be able to eat. And if he can't eat, he's going to die. Yeah. So, you know, you get into one of those downward spirals.
2: Oh,
8: and,
2: yeah.
8: And, you know, that's the heart of anxiety.
2: That's a, and, you know, and I you were saying that, and it was like relating to that here with my family. With we had, you know, four kids and the same thing, you know, my wife and I would talk about the situation. It would start to go down that same rabbit hole, just spiraling down into the rabbit hole. But clarity can actually create peace. What's your thoughts?
8: Yeah, I think, you know, peace with God comes from having, you know, a real sense of purpose and believing that you're in God's will. You know, you've probably heard me say a few times, you know, I do the work and God gets the results. If I take responsibility for the results, then I'm overstepping my role as a steward and I'm stepping into God's role as the sovereign king and creator of all things. So my job is to do the best I possibly can and trust him for the outcome, assuming that I'm in his will.
2: Okay. And from a faith perspective, is God using money to press people towards that clarity?
8: Sure. I believe that's absolutely true. You know, faith is the foundation of our life. But where does faith come from? You know, faith comes from having a real sense of purpose and clarity of our relationship with Christ. And I think there in lies one of the problems in, you know, in the Christian church today is that, you know, there's not a real clarity of purpose. You know, there's not a real understanding of how Christ works in our life. And, you know, one of the things that I've seen, and I think we've talked about this, is that, you know, unless you have a real understanding of gratitude and
2: yes,
8: what Christ did for us, it's very difficult to be grateful about anything, you know. And then out of a lack of gratitude comes a lack of contentment. Out of a lack of contentment, then comes anxiety and fear.
2: All kind of just snowballs into each other there.
8: Yeah, there's no doubt about that.
2: All right, got to take a quick break. Faith and Money continues right after this. Hi, this is Brian Toohey. When it comes to your finances, are you thinking ahead or just hoping things work out? Proverbs 13:16 says, "A wise man thinks ahead," but knowing how to plan and what steps to take can feel overwhelming. 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And we're back. This is Faith and Money with Dr. Guy Baker. Now, Guy, could you maybe expound a little bit on talking about gratitude?
8: Yeah, I think, Brian, you know, one of the things that the Lord has shown me in recent days is that, you know, our relationship with Christ needs to be predicated on the theological, spiritual truths that Paul speaks of in Romans 1, where he talks about the Trinity and how they entered into a covenant to redeem man. So, you know, it wasn't like God looked at Adam and Eve in the garden and said, "Oh my goodness, I can't believe what they just did. Now what am I going to do?" You know, yeah, I mean, yeah. This was pre-planned from the foundation of the world, and Christ dying on the cross, you know, Christ becoming man, living a perfect life, dying a perfect death, being resurrected, was evolved from the Trinitarian covenant long before the foundation of the world. So when we think about Christ, we have to remember what he did for us, and that he chose you to be his child, you know. And when you think about the fact that Christ chose you to be his child, Brian, what is the only response you can possibly have but gratitude? And so it's out of that flowing of gratitude then that comes a purpose driven life, you know, borrowing from the book.
2: Yeah, I loved it. I connected right into that when you said that. And everybody, you're listening to Faith and Money with Dr. Guy Baker. And today we're talking about clarity, how money has a way of forcing us to answer life's biggest questions. And we encourage you to continue with us here on this conversation. And moving along, Guy, another key idea here is that money can lead to freedom, but not the way most people think. What kind of freedom are we really talking about?
8: Well, I think the freedom that people often think of when they hear that money can lead to it is, I can do whatever I want to do with that money, and I can buy whatever I want to buy, and I can go wherever I want to go, and, you know, all the things that go along with that. But that's really, I don't think, the freedom that we're talking about. Mm-hmm. The freedom that we're talking about here is the freedom in Christ. You know, the ability to be able to use the money that God has given us in order to be able to build the kingdom. You know, what's our job description? If you think about Matthew 28, you know, Christ said, "Go ye therefore and make disciples of all nations." So, you know, it takes money to do that, and it takes building up the kingdom, building up the church to do that. And so the freedom that we have is the rest and the peace and the freedom we have in Christ, knowing that we're in his will. So it really doesn't have anything to do with money, actually. It has to do with the peace that we have with God.
2: So this isn't really about escaping work. It's about aligning your life. Correct?
8: Yeah, aligning it with Scripture, right? You know, the Bible is very clear, you know, in the Old Testament, write the words of God on your heart. So how do you write the words of God on your heart? But by studying the Bible and going to church and being under good teaching. And that's what church is all about. God calls us to worship him every Sunday. He calls us to set aside our life and to focus on him one day out of each week. And when we focus on him one day out of each week and we worship God, that's when he fills us up. You know, that's when he rejuvenates us. That's when we learn how to apply what he teaches us to our life on a daily basis.
2: All right. Is that where obedience comes into play?
8: Yeah, you know, obedience is one of those words that can be brutalized, I think.
2: Okay.
8: You know, we're sanctified by God. You know, we don't sanctify ourselves. So, you know, the sanctification process is what God does within us. He says all our works are filthy rags. But he also says in James, you know, the Bible also says in James that you know, our works, you know, our deeds are an important part of our salvation. But it's not because we're saved by works. It's because the works show our love for Christ, our gratitude for Christ. So the obedience then is to know the word of God and to live a life that is glorifying to him and to do the things that God has called us to do out of love for him. And that love for him is what I think the Bible is referring to as obedience, because they go together.
2: Yeah, when people get this right, everything changes. What's your thoughts?
8: Yeah, everything changes because you've got a whole new attitude. You've got a whole new way of thinking about your life and your relationship with God and your relationship with your family, you know, your spouse, your children, and your extended family. And, you know, as a result of that, you know, we do have that freedom that comes from knowing him. You know, the truth will set you free is what Scripture says, right?
2: That's right. We are at 16 minutes right now, and I'm coming into that outro segment where we, you know, we kind of sign off there. This is a final segment right here that should lead us in. So we're just a little bit ahead. We'll see where we end up as we get to the end here. But I'm going to start the clock, and I just want to let you know that real quick.
8: Okay.
2: Here we go. So, Guy, bring this home. What should listeners walk away with today?
8: I think the heart of this discussion has been to trust God. You know, to believe that God loves you and that he has the best for you, and to trust him to work out all of those issues in your life, you know, as you are consistent in your worship of him, in your focus on him, and your desire to serve him. You know, when we serve ourselves, then that's idol worship. Mm-hmm. But when we serve God, you know, that's fulfilling the commandment to love the Lord your God with all your soul, all your heart, all your mind. So the clarity that comes out of that type of thinking then is what to do with the resources God gives you and how to live your life in a way that's glorifying to him. So money is just a litmus test. It's it's one of the ways that we glorify God. It's one of the ways we gain clarity, and he uses it as a tool in order to be able to temper us and to build us up and to change our direction. So money is a wonderful invention, if you will, that God gave us for lots of different purposes. And if we fight it, then we're going to have problems. And if we understand it and use it to his glory, then we're going to have the peace and the rest that God promises us.
2: All right. An awesome wrap, Guy, of today's conversation. Guy, can you share what our listeners have to look forward to next week?
8: Well, I think what we're going to talk about is the third in this series, And we're going to try and talk more about gratitude and worship and how obedience is all connected to that and why stewardship is really about eternity.
2: All right. Guy, I mentioned your book, Baker's Dozen, earlier in the program, as I usually do. And how can our listeners get a copy of that?
8: Well, they can get that by just asking. And, you know, maybe they'd like to know what it is. You know, it's 13 principles for financial independence, and they're all biblically based. I developed that probably 30 years ago. And, you know, it's been in print that whole entire time. So if they want it, all they have to do is email me at info@guybakerphd.com, and I would love to send a copy.
2: Wow, excellent. Again, everybody, that's info@guybakerphd for this free digital copy of the book that Guy had just mentioned. And Guy, thank you for your time and wisdom today.
8: Well, thank you, Brian, and I always appreciate this time that we have together, so God bless you.
2: And God bless you, too. Thank you. Hi, this is Brian Toohey. 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
4: Kids really do say the funniest thing. 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There is nothing good in there now." And Dennis wrote, "Dear God, my grandpa says you were around when he was a little boy. How far back do you go?" 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
6: Hey, what kind of a day are you having? I was told a long time ago as an early believer that I should wake up in the morning and say, "Jesus, what do you want to do today?" Well, maybe your life, maybe today, maybe things this week have not been going the way that you'd thought. Maybe you've had your hopes a little bit dampened or maybe crushed. Can I pray for you right now? Lord God, I pray in Jesus' name that you would single out my brother and my sister right here, right now, to be objects of your affection, of your love, of your generosity, of your peace, of your very nature. Lord, I pray that you take my brother, my sister right now, and Lord, that you would sanctify them to be recipients of your goodness. Lord, your Bible says that you've sent us your word that you might heal us of all our destructions. And I pray that you do that now in Jesus' name. Amen.
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8: Many women have husbands who are away from home.
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8: 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He's gone on a long journey." 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She's responding to her husband's absence by looking for counterfeit love. But true godly love stays faithful even when a husband is away. Even if it feels like you're often left alone, you can glorify God by staying faithful to your marriage. Be sure to take the matter to the Lord. He truly can direct and change your husband's heart. With Seeking Him, I'm Nancy DeMoss, Wagamuth.
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14: Greg Laurie here. You can overcome anything you're worried about right now with prayer. The Apostle Paul says, "Don't worry about anything. Instead, pray about everything."

0: what you need and thank Him for all He has done, then you will experience God's peace, which exceeds anything we can understand. And this peace will guard your heart and mind as you live in Christ Jesus. Turn your worry into worship and turn your panic into prayer.
1: Foundations of Freedom, a look at America's founding principles and the leaders who shaped our nation.
2: Most Americans think of Abraham Lincoln and they think of the Civil War or the Emancipation. But in 1862, he signed another hugely significant piece of legislation, the Homestead Act. It offered eligible Americans up to 160 acres of land, not as a prize for the powerful, but as an opportunity for ordinary families willing to live on it, work it, and build something lasting. Why did it matter? Because Lincoln understood that freedom was not merely the absence of tyranny. Rather, freedom required responsibility, labor, stewardship, and moral courage. A free people must be given room to build, but they also must be willing to cultivate what they have been given. That still matters today. Liberty without responsibility decays. Opportunity without character collapses. Lincoln's lesson is clear. A nation stays free when its people remain willing to work, build, and steward freedom under God.
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5: 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Welcome to Keep the Faith. I'm Keith Stevens.
6: And I'm Donna Cruz. Sometimes all it takes to get just that taste of encouragement is by hearing a story or song. And that sounds something like this.
7: What a friend we have in Jesus. East to west, my sins are gone.
8: The lady said to the entire restaurant, "Does anybody here care about us?" And someone from the back said, "Nobody." What would I have done if I'd been sitting in that restaurant?
9: You can say you're going to run a marathon, but then as soon as you tell people and they actually ask about your training plan, you're like, "Oh, I have to do this."

Coming up next on Keep the Faith, a small change in how you see those close to you can make dramatic differences in a relationship.

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2: I'm Donna Cruz. Your most important relationships can impact your life greatly. You have to be careful, though, that the impact is a positive one. Keep the Faith's relationship chef, Dr. Joe Beam, creates recipes for relationships that truly make a difference.
3: A few years ago, a couple walked into our workshop for Marriages in Trouble, and I was intrigued by her behavior. The wife was a woman who seemed to be totally intimidated by life. She couldn't even look me in the eye when she talked to me. What made that so fascinating for me was that a friend of hers had told me before she arrived that just a few years before, she'd won an award for leadership. And I'm thinking, what happened? This woman doesn't look like a woman who could lead at all. As a matter of fact, she looks like she's afraid to open her eyes and look at the world. I watched them for 3 days, and it wasn't hard to figure out. Everything she said, he corrected, from her pronunciation to whatever she thought about something. He was so intent on having her be perfect as he saw perfection that he'd actually shut her down completely. I pulled him aside and said, do you love her? Well, sure I do. I wouldn't be trying to help her if I didn't. Well, your motivation is that you love her, but your actions are actually destroying her. You're killing this woman because you don't accept her as she really is. Two things happened that weekend. First of all, she got enough confidence from others building her up that on the last day she turned and looked at him and said, no more. You will not intimidate and dominate me anymore. And secondly, he got it. That recipe, when put into action, makes every couple work well so that nobody's the daddy or the mommy, but their husbands and wives.

And sometimes the hands on the clock can feel like they're beating us hard to get more accomplished. Life is not an emergency. Life is a gift. Life allows me to be the gift. I'm going to create margins, spaces that allow me not to panic when there are interruptions, but to go ahead and say, this is who Christ wants me to meet today. This is who Jesus wants me to love well today.

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1: I'm Keith Stevens. In the middle of the struggles and heartaches of life, God gives us a gift. Laughter. Anita Renfro uses it to spread joy.
2: So today, students, we're going to talk about fat pants. Fat pants from 5 years ago are now your skinny pants. That's the way it happens, because your fat weight from 5 years ago is now your goal weight. And everybody has fat pants. Even a size 00 supermodel has in her closet, I guarantee you, a pair of two. Size twos for when she eats three crackers and feels a little bloated. She's got it. She's got it.
1: For Anita, her shows are about so much more than just having a good time.
3: I love that moment when, at whatever point in the show, when I feel like almost everyone in the room has uncrossed their arms, because that means the defenses are down and they're just enjoying themselves. And the way that I know that that's true is invariably in the autograph line afterwards, I will have multiple people at a show, and it grabs my heart every time. They will say, my sister-in-law, whoever, brought me to this comedy show tonight. I didn't want to come. I haven't laughed just fill in the blank, how long? 6 or 8 months, because my fill in the blank husband of 40 years passed away, or my son who was 17 was in a car accident and we laid him to rest. And I didn't believe I could ever laugh again. Thank you for tonight, because I now know I can, and I think I'm gonna make it. And it's moments like that where I really understand the power of humor and joy to make people hope, or to resuscitate a place in them that they thought was gone.

0: Some stories make you laugh. Some make you think. Steve Brown's often do both. Here's one now. Thanks to our friends over at Key Life for helping to make encouragement contagious on Keep the Faith.
1: Did you hear about the young man who went to a judge's office and the judge was busy? Told him to take a chair. The young man said, "Do you know who I am? I'm the son of Senator Smith." Then said the judge, "In that case, take two seats." Do you know people like that? Arrogant, elitist, demanding? You don't do that if you know the four spiritual laws. Let me give them to you. Law number one, there's a sovereign God. Law number two, you're not him. Law number three, he doesn't need you. Law number four, go get a milkshake. There now, don't you feel better? I'm Steve Brown. You think about that. Share what you just heard with a friend. Go to youthinkaboutthat.org.
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11: I remember just waking up with absolute anxiety and fear, going, what have we done? We've sold everything. We have no friends. We don't have a job. We have nothing.

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1: Hi, I'm Donna Cruz. Sometimes the life you've been waiting for is just on the other side of the door of fear. Alex Seeley has seen it firsthand. She and her husband are the founders and lead pastors of The Belonging Company, a church in Nashville. In her new book, Tailor Made, she tells the story of how it came to be.
2: I was sitting in a service and a speaker was preaching and he said, "Are you willing to go to nothing with nothing but the presence of God?" And I just felt this impression in my heart. It was like, oh no, I don't have the faith for that. Like, at least let there be a job opening on the other side. But I felt God take us on a 2-year journey.
1: And part of that journey was applying for a green card.
2: And the odds were quite not in our favor because there's 14 million people that apply every year and they only give about 700 of those to Australians. We won the green card lottery, but I must say that when we did arrive here on US soil, I remember just waking up with absolute anxiety and fear going, what have we done? We've sold everything. We have no friends. We don't have a job. We have nothing. I just watched God bring person after person. So we kind of opened up our home on a Tuesday night, and within a year we saw over 100 people in our basement, and then we, you know, birthed The Belonging Company, which is now our church. That's been going for 4 years, and we are kind of in a couple of thousand, 2,000-3,000 each week that we're ministering to. And so you can trust him. I think he likes risk takers.

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3: Ago, I was feeling really discouraged at work and just felt I'm not the type of person just to quit my job without a plan. And I've been with a company for a long time. They've been good to me and I've, you know, been able to be really successful there, but I was just feeling really discouraged. And so I prayed that the Lord would send me another job. I was like, if I meant to work somewhere else, you are going to have to send it to me. You're going to have to literally walk up to me and say, I'm your job. And I prayed that for like a month, that God would send me this job. One of our employees that I managed came to me and she told me that she was considering leaving the company. And so I would pray for her. And I called my boss to tell him that she was leaving. And he said, okay, well, don't do anything. He's like, you know, we're not going to post it yet. I've got a plan. We're going to be making some changes. And I was like, oh, okay. He said, we got to close one of our locations and we're going to consolidate it into your location. I want you to take this new position, this new job that they want me to take. I get to keep my salary. My pay is not influenced at all, but every bit of the stress. It was incredible.

0: Amanda wrote a letter to God and said, "Dear God, please put another holiday between Christmas and Easter. There is nothing good in there now." And Dennis wrote, "Dear God, my grandpa says you were around when he was a little boy. How far back do you go?" What children lack in theological expertise, they more than make up for with their innocence and exuberance. It's no wonder that Jesus said that everyone who comes to him must come with the heart of a child, innocent, open, and willing to believe. This is David Jeremiah, encouraging you to get on the road to new life. Discover God's love for the childlike on Route 66.
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7: Foundations of Freedom, a look at America's founding principles and the leaders who shaped our nation.
8: Most Americans think of Abraham Lincoln and they think of the Civil War or the Emancipation. But in 1862, he signed another hugely significant piece of legislation, the Homestead Act. It offered eligible Americans up to 160 acres of land, not as a prize for the powerful, but as an opportunity for ordinary families willing to live on it, work it, and build something lasting. Why did it matter? Because Lincoln understood that freedom was not merely the absence of tyranny. Rather, freedom required responsibility, labor, stewardship, and moral courage. A free people must be given room to build, but they also must be willing to cultivate what they have been given. That still matters today. Liberty without responsibility decays. Opportunity without character collapses. Lincoln's lesson is clear. A nation stays free when its people remain willing to work, build, and steward freedom under God.
9: Greg Laurie here. You can overcome anything you're worried about right now with prayer. The Apostle Paul says, don't worry about anything. Instead, pray about everything. Tell God what you need and thank Him for all He has done. Then you will experience God's peace, which exceeds anything we can understand. And this peace will guard your heart and mind as you live in Christ Jesus. Turn your worry into worship and turn your panic into prayer.
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11: Encouragement, love, hope, it's all here on Keep the Faith. Hi, I'm Donna Cruz.
12: And I'm Keith Stevens. 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
14: Ask a child, what do they want to be? Superman. Spider-Man. You never hear a young person say, I want to be Loser Man.
15: I thought that I was all alone in this, but I was not. 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
11: 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Maybe they're meant to be lived. Our friend Tim Story has an encouragement for you next on Keep the Faith.

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1: Hi, I'm Keith Stevens. When was the last time you can honestly say you had a dream come true? Tim's story is finding for many people it never happens, but that can change. Tim is a world-renowned life coach, motivational speaker, and pastor of the Congregation Church in Yorba Linda, California.
2: Ask a child, what do they want to be? Superman, Spider-Man. You never hear a young person say, I want to be Loser Man. In the midst of a common world, it's almost hard to stay uncommon in your thinking. I have found in studying the traits of the greats that one of the traits is they have uncommon thoughts. Man, some of you have almost been punished for uncommon thinking. Telling your parents, this is what you want to be in life. This is what you want to do. This is where you want to go. But man, what if great innovators like Richard Branson would have stopped his uncommon thoughts? Maybe there would never be Virgin Air. Dream again and believe again that what you want to be can actually happen.

Truthfully, my kids don't care who does the laundry, but they do care who's at their baseball game. They might not even care who cooked their dinner, but they do care who sat at the dinner table with them. Whatever you do, you're doing enough. And you're doing the best that you can with the circumstances that you have. And it's a good role model for my children because sometimes they just have to do the best they can too. And the rest is grace.

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1: I'm Donna Cruz. We often try to hide behind a facade of perfection, but it can just be exhausting to try to seem perfect all the time. Jamie Ivey is a pastor's wife, a mother of four, a blogger, and a podcaster. She shares her story about becoming pregnant in college in her book, If You Only Knew, My Unlikely, Unavoidable Story of Becoming Free.
2: We are going to do all the things for all the people all the time. And sometimes that means acting like you have no issues, you have no struggles, you have no needs. It cannot sustain over time. And, you know, I always feel as though, man, as soon as I started being authentic and vulnerable with my girlfriends in my life and with my husband, it's when I actually started to see, man, God actually gets a lot more glory when I tell people how much I need him than when I act like I have zero need for him at all. When we act like I have no problems, I have no struggles, I'm sorry you struggle with that. I wish I had some more struggles. I have nothing. What we're doing is we're presenting this kind of persona to people as though we don't have a need for God. And I just think that's false. All of us have a need for God. And so I think that we do ourselves a better justice when we come to people and say, man, here's how I'm struggling. Look how God's showing up.
3: They

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Whether you're a very religious person or a passionate pursuer of Christ, or you've never darkened the door of a church, everybody deep inside just has to believe there's something better out there than what we're living right now.

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7: 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And the lady looked at me and she responded in Portuguese.

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1: We adopted a little girl from the Amazon jungle. She didn't speak English. She had never been in a shower. She'd never been in a car or an escalator. And we brought her to Dallas, Texas. Everybody thought it was a great idea, but the day after she got here, they all went back to work and back to school, and I stood in my kitchen with a little girl that didn't speak English with sticky notes on every single thing in our house, and I thought to myself, okay, what is the best thing we can do? And you know what we did? We got in the car and we went to Chick-fil-A because she knew how to say thank you and Coca-Cola. So we pulled up to Chick-fil-A, and I was sitting in it there in the car, and I said to the lady, obrigada, which means thank you in Portuguese. And the lady looked at me, and she responded in Portuguese, you're welcome, de nada. And Andres's eyes popped open, and my eyes popped open, and they started speaking in Portuguese to one another. I thought that I was all alone in this, but I was not. God provided a person in Chick-fil-A to talk to my daughter. It was a beautiful, beautiful time, and it gave me the confidence that he would provide.

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1: 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They're easy to talk to. 833-32-BIBLE. 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
5: 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There is nothing more truly artistic than to love people.

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2: Most Americans think of Abraham Lincoln and they think of the Civil War or the Emancipation. But in 1862, he signed another hugely significant piece of legislation, the Homestead Act. It offered eligible Americans up to 160 acres of land, not as a prize for the powerful, but as an opportunity for ordinary families willing to live on it, work it, and build something lasting. Why did it matter? Because Lincoln understood that freedom was not merely the absence of tyranny. Rather, freedom required responsibility, labor, stewardship, and moral courage. A free people must be given room.

0: to build, but they also must be willing to cultivate what they have been given. That still matters today. Liberty without responsibility decays. Opportunity without character collapses. Lincoln's lesson is clear. A nation stays free when its people remain willing to work, build, and steward freedom under God.
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0: Kids really do say the funniest thing. A little girl named Amanda wrote a letter to God and said, "Dear God, please put another holiday between Christmas and Easter. There is nothing good in there now." And Dennis wrote, "Dear God, my grandpa says you were around when he was a little boy. How far back do you go?" What children lack in theological expertise, they more than make up for with their innocence and exuberance. It's no wonder that Jesus said that everyone who comes to him must come with the heart of a child, innocent, open, and willing to believe. This is David Jeremiah, encouraging you to get on the road to new life. Discover God's love for the childlike on Route 66.
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10: 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I'm Keith Stevens.
11: And I'm Donna Cruz. With everything going on in the world, it can be easy to let circumstances get us down. Here, though, Keep the Faith is a refuge of hope in the midst of the storm, with songs and stories a lot like this.
12: What a friend we have in Jesus. 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
13: The lady said to the entire restaurant, "Does anybody here care about us?" And someone from the back said, "Nobody." What would I have done if I'd been sitting in that restaurant?
14: You can say you're going to run a marathon, but then as soon as you tell people and they actually ask about your training plan, you're like, "Oh, I have to do this."
12: I

When choosing to love, maybe the word inconvenience isn't in the dictionary. 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

0: Welcome to Keep the Faith, where the encouragement you desperately need may be just one song away.
1: Sometimes I feel like I just keep pretending, and I'm slowly going out of my mind.

0: This is Keep the Faith.
1: I'm Donna Cruz. There are three words we all love to hear. I love you. More than hearing them, we love to feel them. Bob Goff has seen that kind of love change so many people. He shares about the power of loving others in his New York Times bestsellers, Love Does and Everybody Always.
2: I was in high school, and there was this guy that was older than me and had a beard and a motorcycle and a girlfriend. And he was always hanging out at the high school, and I was trying to figure out, like, who's this dude with a beard and the motorcycle and the girlfriend? Because I wanted all three, and I didn't have any. And it turns out he's this Young Life leader, and he's all about, you know, Jesus, and I just wasn't. That isn't part of my years growing up. And so he'd always come to my games and all that. Well, I decided I was going to drop out of high school. So I went by this guy's house it was Sunday morning. I dropped by and I told him that I was going to drop out of high school and move to Yosemite and be a rock climber. And he's standing at the door looking at me and he said, like, well, when are you going to do all this? And I said, well, right now. And he said, well, have you planned this out? I'm like, no. And he said, well, hang on a second. And he disappeared for a long couple minutes. And when he got back to the door, he had his backpack over his shoulder and a sleeping bag under his arm. And he just said two words. He said, I'm with you. And he didn't say it like my parents would have. He just said it like a guy who really cared about me. And I'd really never experienced anybody like that. And so after a couple days, I couldn't find a job. And I was sitting on the bumper of my Volkswagen. And I said, you know what? I think I'm just going to go back and I'll finish high school. And this just isn't working out. And he didn't screw it up. He didn't make this big teachable moment or say, I told you so. Or he just kept saying the same two words, like, I'm with you.
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4: Oh, Lord.

0: This is Keep the Faith.
1: I'm Donna Cruz. Bob Goff has been sharing about the time he decided to drop out of high school and how a youth leader named Randy didn't lecture him, but dropped everything to simply be with him. Bob would soon discover just how significant that was.
2: When we pulled into the driveway of his house, and I guess his girlfriend was over visiting or something, we walked in, and there's all this wrapping paper and some plates and a microwave on the floor, and I'm just trying to figure this out. I'm like, I knew it wasn't his birthday, it wasn't Christmas, and then the nickel dropped. This guy had gotten married on Saturday, and on Sunday morning, I ended up on his porch, and he didn't see me as a big distraction or big interruption to his life. He just saw a high school kid that was about to screw it up. And his response wasn't to give me a big teachable moment. It was just to say, I'm with you. And I learned so much about what it meant to follow Jesus when I met this guy named Randy, because he told me more by what he did than what he said. And the reason that faith became important to me in my life is because there was a guy that took time out of his life. It probably the worst time I could have ever ended up on his porch. He loved me the way that I've come to understand Jesus loves us. He's just with us.
0: This is Keep the Faith.
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1: Hi, I'm Donna Cruz. It seems like the word we tell the kids most is the word we tell adults the least. No. Shauna Nyquist took on so much, she knew she needed a change. She's a blogger who has written books like Bittersweet and Present Over Perfect. So how do you move beyond a life of exhaustion?
2: My natural impulse is still rush, rush, rush, do more. So, you know, we've got a book coming out right now, which is busy. There's a lot going on. And I had to tell my husband yesterday, like, hey, keep an eye on me. If I decide to like put an addition on the house, remind me not to do that. Inviting people into the process. You know, it's like you can say you're going to run a marathon, but then as soon as you tell people and they actually ask about your training plan, you're like, oh, I have to do this. You know, if this feels like an insurmountable challenge, it does to me too, but it also feels like a really worthwhile one. You start in really, really small ways, and then you just keep making those small changes every day. I think through the events that are coming in my day, and I think through how do I want to approach each of these events? How can I be the most connected and present for each of these things? And then what things can I let go?

0: How did God choose to leave his revelation to us? His story, history, is being written as a narrative, and we're all characters on it.
1: If I told you my story.
0: And we all have one strand of that creative DNA in us. So for the person that needs to tell their story, they need to understand that their story is absolutely a treasure for the rest of us. Write it, tell it, talk it, speak it, whatever you have to do, but get your story out. It's everything. If I-

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6: 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Do you have a gun? And it so completely unsettled these two women.
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1: Hi, I'm Keith Stevens. The old saying goes, nobody cares what you know until they know how much you care. Our friend Randy Phillips of Phillips, Craig & Dean is here. Randy encourages us to dream big when it comes to caring about people who are different than us.
2: Two Muslim women were coming into a restaurant that I frequently go to for breakfast, eaten there many times. They were in the full traditional wardrobe, headscarf, hijab. And as they walked into the restaurant, a man that was in the lobby waiting for his family to be seated turned to them and said, "Are you wearing a bomb under there? Do you have a gun?" And it so completely unsettled these two women. The person that was doing the seating, trying to de-escalate the situation, seated the man and his family and then turned to the two Muslim ladies and said, "It might be better if you ate somewhere else." To which the Muslim lady said to the entire restaurant, "Does anybody here care about us?" Everybody in the restaurant went quiet, kitchen went quiet, everybody put down their fork. And someone from the back of the restaurant said, "Nobody, nobody." Now the woman didn't say, "Is there anyone here who agrees with us? Is there anybody here that wants to be friends with us?" She just said, "Is there anybody here who cares about us?" I have asked myself this question many times. What would I have done if I'd been sitting in that restaurant? I believe my response should have been, "I care about you, and you can sit right here with my family."

Healthy guilt is like what I'm doing is wrong. Unhealthy shame is I am wrong. And so much of our shame is there's something wrong with me. I'm not enough. I'm not good enough. I'm not smart enough. I'm not pretty enough. You know, I'm not enough of anything. And I want to tell women everywhere that you are enough. You know, you're created in the image of God. And that means that you are enough. Hey.

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9: Hi, I'm Chris Kelly. Here on Keep the Faith with some contagious encouragement. 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
1: My daughter's piano teacher had told us that we needed to look at shorter college for her. We're like, oh, I don't know if we can do that or not. Probably cost too much. She goes, you know, you never know what God has. You should just go and just trust God and see what he does. And so we said, okay. And so we went and took her.

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9: Most Americans think of Abraham Lincoln and they think of the Civil War or the Emancipation. But in 1862, he signed another hugely significant piece of legislation, the Homestead Act. It offered eligible Americans up to 160 acres of land, not as a prize for the powerful, but as an opportunity for ordinary families willing to live on it, work it, and build something lasting. Why did it matter? Because Lincoln understood that freedom was not merely the absence of tyranny. Rather, freedom required responsibility, labor, stewardship, and moral courage. A free people must be given room to build, but they also must be willing to cultivate what they have been given. That still matters today. Liberty without responsibility decays. Opportunity without character collapses. Lincoln's lesson is clear. A nation stays free when its people remain willing to work, build, and steward freedom under God.
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13: For a touch of nostalgia from the golden age of radio, before television's entrance into our everyday routine, we bring you an historic program which reached coast to coast over the Mutual Broadcasting System. 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His messages and the original inspiring music you'll be hearing resonate with insight and hope for today's radio audience. And this is your host, Michael Kinchalian, greeting you in the name of the Lord. It is a joy to welcome you now as we present another broadcast of the Old Fashioned Revival Hour. Today, Dr. Fuller will bring his third message from the Gospel of Matthew, chapter 25. Here we find Jesus sitting with his disciples on the Mount of Olives, a quiet spot which overlooked the hustle and bustle of Jerusalem. The Lord had told them that he was going away but would return. So there on the Mount of Olives, the disciples asked him about the events surrounding his return. Well, they received a lengthy answer with a great deal of information, including the Lord's prophecy of the coming judgment. And that is Dr. Fuller's subject for today's sermon. Therefore, be sure to keep listening, because the coming judgment is something God wants you to know about. But before Dr. Fuller opens the scriptures to us, let's hear from the Old Fashioned Revival Hour Chorus Choir and Men's Quartet with some of their wonderful gospel numbers. And I'll return later on with a few additional comments and our contact information so that you can get in touch with us. Here now is the Chorus Choir.

All right, come on. Stand up and sing Heavenly Sunshine. As you sing through the first time, turn around and shake hands with as many as possible. My, Leland, look at this crowd here today. If they can't sing Heavenly Sunshine, I don't know what I'll do. All together, lift it right up.

0: For God so loved the world that he gave his only begotten Son, that whosoever believeth in him should not perish, but have everlasting life. And certainly this old world, torn by sin and war, needs Christ. We wish to thank every one of you, you friends who are standing by the old-fashioned revival hour during these very difficult summer months. And through your faithfulness, God has again undertaken for the work. And we thank you and praise him for his goodness and mercy. If there are some listening today, and I know that there must be many of you who have never had a part in this worldwide radio ministry, won't you write us today or this week without fail? Matthew 6:20-21. Lay up for yourselves treasures in heaven, where neither moth nor rust doth corrupt, where thieves do not break through and steal. For where your treasure is, there will your heart be.
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0: now again, Mrs. Fuller, honey, go right ahead.
1: Greetings, friends. We have a fine group of servicemen here today. We always welcome them most heartily. And here is a good letter from the Midwest. Dear friends, I have just come through a very serious illness, major surgery, and you will never know what it meant to me to listen to the program every week. On my way back to Rochester, Minnesota, I was thrilled to hear your program on the train. When it started, I was afraid they might turn it off, but they did not, and we heard it all the way through. It's wonderful to know that the word reaches so many people in so many places. From Texas, dear Reverend Fuller, I am a nurse carrying a very heavy schedule, and my work could be very depressing since I take care of hopeless cases most of the time. I will not let these cases get me down, though, for in my mind I dwell on the fact that every hour of the day I am helping them, cheering them, and as I minister to their bodies, I also try to minister to them spiritually. That is where your program comes in, a bright and strengthening force in my own life, so that I can pass the blessings on. I can usually arrange to hear you almost every Sunday. If it is the late broadcast, I try to be alone, to lie down and rest and drink it all in order to have more spiritual help to give out. It is just what I need most, the Word of God which feeds, and such worshipful and beautiful music. I have a radio which can be heard in two wards, and if not too sick, the patients are blessed by your program. I have been able to lead some of them to Christ. I am thankful for this ministry, and I thank him for your ministry, too, which helps smooth a rough path through life for many people all around the world. Dear Mr. Fuller, I'm just a young girl who seems to have more than my share of heartaches by things that I can't control. Our home was a happy Christian one until my mother died. Now everything is so changed, but I have Christ by my side. My mother loved and served him, and I am glad that she brought me up to do likewise, or I could not carry on. I just want to say that I hear several good radio gospel programs, but it just seems that a special place in my heart is just for the old-fashioned revival hour, and no other can take that place. It comforts me and makes me grow stronger in Christ. I think your program is one of God's great blessings to the world today. And that is all for today, friends.

your song sheets and turn to number 138. Stand and sing two verses of More About Jesus Would I Know. More of His grace do others show. Let's stand up. Everybody taking part heartily. My, we're so glad to see so many of you here at the Long Beach Municipal Auditorium. All together, more.

0: Standing for prayer, and our son Daniel Fuller will lead us to the throne of grace.
1: Our Heavenly Father, we thank Thee for the privilege of prayer, because when we come to Thee in prayer, the basic needs of our hearts are satisfied. O Father, today we need forgiveness of sins, and we thank Thee for Thy promise in Thy word that if we confess our sins, Thou art faithful and just to forgive them. Likewise, O Father, we cannot live by bread alone, but we must live by every word which proceeds out of Thy mouth. And we thank Thee for the fellowship that we can have with Thee in prayer. Lord, Thou alone dost know the needs of the many people who are listening into this program today. And we pray that Thou wilt meet each and every one of them. Father, in particular, we would pray for those who need salvation. And we ask today that as the message goes forth, that the people who need salvation may realize what the cross of Christ can mean for them, and that as they behold Christ dying for their sins and then rising again, that their burdens may roll away. Likewise, we pray for the young converts out in Radio Land. We pray that they may be diligent to keep feeding in Thy Word, and also to link themselves up in a Bible-believing church where they can fellowship with other Christians and thus grow in grace. Be with the lonely people today, O Father. We pray that Thou wilt bless them. If they are lonely because of a son or a father, in the armed services overseas, we pray that Thou wilt be with that loved one. Father, be with the men in prison today who may feel that the future is hopeless, and may they gain new courage as they hear Thy word. Bless all those that are sick and give them new courage and strength, and if it be Thy will, raise them up. For we ask it in Jesus' name. Amen.

You're listening to the Old Fashioned Revival Hour with Dr. Charles E. Fuller. Today he continues his messages from the first book in the New Testament, speaking on the topic of the coming judgment. The verses under consideration are 31 and 32 of chapter 25 in the Gospel written by Matthew, one of our Lord's 12 disciples sitting there listening on the Mount of Olives. But at this point in the broadcast, we're going to bring you more uplifting gospel music by the Old Fashioned Revival Hour Quartet and Chorus Choir.

next Sunday, Lord willing, I'll begin a short series on practical daily Christian living. Jot it down. I'll be speaking, Lord willing, upon Colossians 3:14. Now you look it up and see what it is. It's a good way to have you search the Scriptures. I'll not tell you the subject, but tell you the verse, Colossians 3:14. But after the quartet sings this last number, Is Thy Heart Right with God, I want you to turn in your Bibles to the 25th chapter of Matthew, beginning at the 31st verse on the soon coming judgment. I want to say this, that I am thankful daily for the splendid Christian musicians God has given us on the old-fashioned revival hour. For Leland Green, the leader of this fine chorus, and for Rudy Atwood at the piano, George Broadbent at the organ, and for the quartet, Bill McDougall and Jack Coleman and Ken Brown and Art Jaisley. You know, I think it would be just fine if you just give them a good hand of appreciation. Go ahead. And give them... After all is said and done, the Bible says, in honor preferring one another. And I just follow in, sort of speak, after they give you such a splendid musical program.

Before I read Matthew 25, 31, and 32, I'd like to read Matthew 24, 30, and 31. For then shall appear the sign of the Son of Man in heaven, and then shall all the tribes of the earth mourn, and they shall see the Son of Man coming in the clouds of heaven with power and great glory. And he shall send his angels with a great sound of a trumpet, and they shall gather together his elect from the four winds, from one end of heaven to the other. Matthew 25, 31, when the Son of Man shall come in his glory, and all the holy angels with him, then shall he sit upon the throne of his glory, and before him shall be gathered all nations, and he shall separate them one from another, as a shepherd divideth his sheep from the goats. The soon coming judgment. And I say to you with all the conviction of my heart today, if America especially knew that there would be a soon coming judgment, there would be a holy reverence fall on this nation, and we would have a higher standard of morality in our government and throughout the level of society. Listen to me. Sore judgment is coming. And I don't know but what God is beginning to speak through the elements, through our nation. Read your daily paper. I think that those are just the forerunner of the coming sore judgments down upon the nations that are forgetting God. I may be long-haired, but that's the Word of God. And I have to call you back to the things that are eternal. In the third general division of the Olivet Discourse, the subject of the soon coming judgment is set forth. And I want to read or quote rather just briefly from other portions of God's Word along this line of the coming judgment. 2 Thessalonians 1, 6-9, copy it down. He's coming in flaming fire to take vengeance on them that know not God and obey not the gospel. 2 Peter 3, 9-12, the day of the Lord shall come as a thief in the night, when the heavens will melt away with a great noise, and the elements melt with fervent heat. Jude 14, 15, he's coming with 10,000s of his angels to execute judgment upon all the ungodly. And then in the 19th chapter of Revelation, verse 15, speaking of the time when he's coming with his saints, and out of his mouth goeth a sharp sword, that with it he should smite the nation, and he shall rule them with a rod of iron, and he treadeth the winepress of the fierceness and wrath of Almighty God. Sinner outside of Christ, you had better flee to the one and only place of eternal refuge before it's too late. And from these few scriptures, we conclude that God hath appointed a day when he will judge the secrets of men but Christ Jesus according to the gospel. And when the Lord returns, he shall sit upon the throne of his glory. And that throne of glory will become a throne over the governments of the world, a throne of his father David, a throne of judgment. For he will gather all nations before him for judgment. However, before we consider Matthew 25, 31, and 32 briefly, I want to give you some background teaching, which teaching I'm sure will enable you to better understand the Word of God. Now listen carefully. I'm giving it to you out of 34 years of Bible study. I want to pass it on to you. At this present moment, the Lord Jesus, our representative in glory, our advocate, is at the right hand of the Father, seated upon the throne of grace. Upon this throne of grace, he is ever living to make intercession for us. And there he is the one and only mediator, not one of many mediators, but the one and only mediator between God and man, the man Christ Jesus. Now the Lord, seated there, is waiting for the hour when the calling out of a people for his name is completed. Then the Father will issue a command for the Lord Jesus to return to this earth in person. And this present outcalling of the people will then be completed. Now listen, at the present moment, until that calling out is completed, the Lord invites sinners to come humbly unto him to find mercy, to find pardon, to find forgiveness and peace with God. And all who do come humbly confessing their need of salvation, God will receive and will cleanse, will pardon and relieve. For he says, come now, let us reason together. Though your sins be as scarlet, they shall be as white as snow. Therefore, when such do come,
They will be washed, loosed from their sins, becoming new creations in Christ Jesus. And there are thousands, hundreds of thousands of faithful witnesses over the world today beseeching men and women before it's too late to come and be a member of the body of Christ through faith in Him. Furthermore, the Lord invites all who are cleansed by His precious blood to come under the throne of grace with boldness, Hebrews 10:19-22, to find help in times of need. And in this present hour of grace, it is ever true that him, sinner or saint, him that cometh unto me, God says, I will in no wise cast out. Will you take God at his word? Come just as you are, be cleansed from sin, be strengthened in the inner man, and be built up in the faith, and be a real witness for him. Some may ask, what becomes of all those during this calling out period who die unregenerated, unclean, who die in their sins? What is the future destiny of those who have heard the gospel, the glad tidings, yet refuse to believe, refuse to receive the Lord Jesus, the Lamb of God? Listen, these are God's word. These will be forever without hope, without Christ, without God, will stand before the judgment of the great white throne according to Revelation 20. And all who appear before that judgment throne, all the wicked dead, will then be punished according to the deeds done in the body, and then cast into the lake of fire which burneth forever, the lake of fire prepared for the devil and his angels. Is God speaking to you? I plead with you to come now, for if you die in your sins, you cannot go where Jesus is. And so today, please, hearing God's call to repentance, come, for God is not willing that you should perish, but that you should come to repentance. However, when God's calling out of his own, his people for his name, is completed, and personally I believe that calling out is very, very near, the completion of that calling out, the Lord will arise from his throne of grace, will return to this earth, and then ascend the throne of glory, a judgment throne. Now to you who are young in the faith, to you who are hungering and thirsting after righteousness, to you who long to know more about Jesus, I want to give you something from my own heart. I want to help you and encourage you and ground you in the faith once delivered unto the saints. In reference to the Lord's second coming, if we will but fix some cardinal truths in our minds, it will save us much perplexity and drive away the clouds of confusion. The Word of God sets forth that there are at least two stages in the Lord's second coming, in his return to this earth the second time. When the calling out of a people for his name is completed, the Lord will come for his own. The first stage. And all the blood-washed, all the blood-bought children of God who are sons of God through faith in the Lord Jesus will be caught up to meet the Lord in the air. 1 Thessalonians 4:13-18 speaks of this first stage. For the Lord himself shall descend from heaven with a shout and the voice of the archangel. Now listen, the dead in Christ will arise first. And we which are alive and remain shall be caught up together to meet the Lord in the air. And you couple that with 1 Corinthians 15. Oh, always compare Scripture with Scripture. For in the 51st verse of the 15th of 1 Corinthians, we find these words. Behold, I show you a mystery. We shall not all sleep, but we shall all be changed in a moment, in the twinkling of an eye, at the last trump, for the trumpet shall sound, and the dead shall be raised incorruptible, and we shall be changed. That's the blessed hope. Now notice, this first stage, the first resurrection from among the dead, may occur at any hour. God's word says, be ye also ready, for in such an hour as ye think not, the Son of Man cometh. And all believers, Peter, Paul, James, and John, and all the saints in Christ Jesus, from the day of Calvary down through the past centuries, will be raised in this first stage and will be changed. Corruptible putting on incorruption, and mortal putting on immortality, and caught up
together to meet the Lord in the air. Behold, what manner of love the Father hath bestowed upon us, that we should be called the children of God. Beloved, it doth not yet appear what we shall be, but we know that when he shall appear, we shall be like him, for we shall see him as he is. And after this meeting in the air, all believers will appear before the judgment seat of Christ. And at this judgment scene, the believers' work, service, and deeds will be reviewed. And those who have neglected not the gift within them, but have put their gifts out to service for the Lord, to those who have presented their bodies a living sacrifice, God will give a reward, a crown of righteousness, a crown of rejoicing, a crown of life. And after this judgment seat of Christ, the believers and the believers are rewarded. Then the second stage of the Lord's return takes place, and his own will come with him. For God's word clearly states that when the Lord comes in flaming fire, taking vengeance on all them that know not the gospel, obey not the gospel, and know not God, that all believers will come with him to judge the world. For 1 Corinthians 6:2, do ye not know that the saints shall judge the world? This second stage of the Lord's second coming will be his coming in power and great glory. This is what Matthew 24:30-31 refers to. Also Matthew 25:31-32. And this is what the first chapter of Revelation refers to when it says, behold, he cometh with clouds, and every eye shall see him, and they also which pierced him, and all kindreds of the earth shall wail because of him. This second stage is the visible, glorious return, where every eye, as I quoted to you, will see him, and all nations, living nations, shall then be judged. For according to the third chapter of Joel, verse 1, verse 2, verse 11, for behold, in those days, in that time, when I shall bring again the captivity of Judah, and Israel is returned, and Israel is recognized as a nation. Therefore I say to you, upon the authority of God's word, we are nearer the first stage of his coming than we realize. I will also gather all nations, and will bring them down into the valley of Jehoshaphat, and will plead with them there for my people and for my heritage Israel, whom they have scattered among the nations, and have parted my land. Oh, read Zechariah 14:1-5. Read Psalms 9. Listen, the wicked shall be turned into hell, and all nations that forget God. As I go about Southern California, I don't know how it is in your section, when I see thousands and thousands of children that never darken a church door, off on the Sunday pleasure, no wonder the level of morality and righteousness is lowered. No wonder there is becoming a cry out over the land, return, return, or our nation is lost. With corruption honeycombing the government circles of our country and other nations, gambling and gangsterism and murder and rape and all of these things. I say to you that God says that all the nations that forget God shall be turned into hell. And also in the 9th Psalm, we find these words. Listen carefully. The Lord shall be a refuge. Now notice, he shall judge the world in righteousness. He shall minister judgment to the people in uprightness. But notice, the Lord is a refuge for the oppressed, a refuge in time of trouble. And they that know thy name will put their trust in thee. For thou, Lord, hast not forsaken them that seek thee. Lest the Lord is about to set up his throne of glory, the throne of judgment. First, the church, the believers in Christ, will be judged at the judgment seat of Christ. And then he'll come with his own. And then the nations of earth and all the ungodly will be judged. And I say to you at the close of this broadcast, where are you? Are you in Christ Jesus? And Paul, who was a Pharisee of the Pharisees,
righteous in his own eyes, a Hebrew of the Hebrews, and touching the law blameless, he prayed that he might not be found in his own righteousness, which is of the law, but that he might be found in him, that is in Christ, the righteousness of God through faith in Christ Jesus. And I say to you that above all our political problems and international problems, that's the greatest question to be answered. Where are you? Are you in Christ? If not, you're a lost soul. But God says pleadingly, I'm not willing that you should perish, but that you should come to repentance. Will you come now?

clothed with your own self-righteousness, which are filthy rags. You'll not be able to stand in the presence of God when he comes, taking vengeance on them that know not God and obey not the gospel. Only those that are clothed with God's robe of righteousness in Christ will be in Christ Jesus, safe for all eternity. Kneel where you are and look up into the Father's face and say, "Oh God."

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5: Most Americans think of Abraham Lincoln and they think of the Civil War or the Emancipation. But in 1862, he signed another hugely significant piece of legislation, the Homestead Act. It offered eligible Americans up to 160 acres of land, not as a prize for the powerful, but as an opportunity for ordinary families willing to live on it, work it, and build something lasting. Why did it matter? Because Lincoln understood that freedom was not merely the absence of tyranny. Rather, freedom required responsibility, labor, stewardship, and moral courage. A free people must be given room to build, but they also must be willing to cultivate what they have been given. That still matters today. Liberty without responsibility decays. Opportunity without character collapses. Lincoln's lesson is clear. A nation stays free when its people remain willing to work, build, and steward freedom under God.
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1: 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We talk about issues of the day from a Christian perspective. Go to clip number one.
2: I called this woman from my church. I didn't realize it at the time, but I found out that she was a part-time Christian. Yeah. And I apparently called her on her day off. Yeah. She answered the phone with attitude. She was like, who in the blank is this? And how did you get this blankety blank number? And I was a little taken aback because I don't curse out loud. You know, I keep it on the inside. So I said, this is Brother Goodwin from the church. That's how you say it when you're spiritual, from the church. She said, oh, praise the Lord, brother. I was like, praise the Lord. What you're not going to do is act like you ain't just cuss me out on the phone.
1: That is comedian Mike Goodwin. He's also known as the Bowtie Comedian, talking about church stuff that he often does. And you know what? When you are in church and you're meeting with people, then you see them outside of church, you find out often a lot more about them. And in some respect, that is a lot of what it means to be a church family, is you really should get to know people, even the darker side, even the places where you find out people maybe aren't walking like they should. Part of the reason for us gathering is that we can be a family and encourage each other in the way of the Lord. With me to talk about it is Dr. Rich Griffith. He's an associate professor of youth ministry at the University of Toccoa Falls and the co-author of a new book called Reimagining Church as Family by Rich Griffith, J.J. Jones, Shelley Malia, Larry Fowler, and Kevin Jones. Dr. Rich Griffith, welcome to the Pastor Scott Show.
3: Thank you, Scott. Thanks for having me. A pleasure to be here.
1: It's great to have you with us today. Tell us a little bit about yourself and why you started, you wanted to write this book about reimagining church as family.
3: Sure. Some of the other things I've written, I confess that I spent 30 years exclusively in youth ministry, and then I adopted three sons, and I realized I have no idea how to disciple my own kids. So, you know, it came that, and then my children, obviously being adopted out of the system, I'm a single dad that followed James 1:27, and, you know, they came with so much trauma. I was like, I don't know how to do this. So you can do counseling and all that other stuff, and I've done that and written on things like that, but reality is, if it wasn't for my church being a family to me, I don't know if I'd have made it raising those and discipling those boys. And so really the book was birthed out of having a conversation at the D6 Family Ministry Conference, where if you get 10 family ministry practitioners in a room and you ask them to define family ministry, you're probably going to get 8 different definitions.
1: Yeah.
3: and typically we have defined it as age and stage, which is good. But, you know, the church is the most segregated institution in America on Sunday mornings. You know, children go one place, youth go another, adults go another, seniors go another. And what has happened is that has led to 75% of church-going young people that were raised up in church and youth groups. It's led to 75% of them dropping out of church because they don't feel like they're a part of the family. They don't have ownership. They don't have rites of passage. They don't have mentoring. And so that was kind of the catalyst for it, and say, well, instead of age and stage, nobody really seems to define family ministry or many of our ministries theologically, right?
1: Right.
3: So Jesus looks at that and he says, remember his mother and brothers outside? He's talking to the crowd and they're like, Jesus, your mother and brothers outside. And he said, well, who are my mothers and brothers and sisters? And he looks around and he points to the crowd and he says, these are my brothers and sisters. And he says, adds on to it, those who do only the will of God. So here I am as a single pastor, I'm following James 1:27, and frankly, I've written other books, and there's a really well-known radio broadcast that wanted to have me on, too, and they put the brakes on because they're like, well, you're a single dad, right? What's up with that? So they thought I was divorced or whatever. So I didn't meet the typical Christian mom-dad 2.5 kid definition.
1: Yeah.
3: And so they had to go and find, oh, okay, well, this is somebody who is doing the will of God. And this addresses a lot of those families that we're defining family as you know, theologically, and those who are doing the will of God.
1: So I think that's a really important thing. So we often will say church family, right? I think a lot of churches say, hey, we want you to join the church family here, and that's sort of the language of the church. But it's interesting that you would say that all of those family ministers define it differently. And, of course, we live in a culture where the culture also defines family in different ways. So,
3: yes, sir.
1: You know, where's the church? You kind of touched on it a little bit. You know, in the significant cultural shifts, not everyone that maybe everybody would agree is what things ought to be, right?
3: Sure.
1: But what are some of these different ways that there have been significant cultural shifts in defining what family is, and how can the church adjust to that and understand that and minister in that context?
3: Yeah, let me start and preface this and say, look, and by all means, we still celebrate the nuclear family. We still think there needs to be a mom and dad and children, right? We're not doing away with that. We are saying, yes. And so one of the things Larry Fowler writes about this, and I know you know Larry, I don't know if you had him as a guest, but he writes a chapter on grandparenting. Larry Fowler is with Legacy Coalition.
1: Yeah, we've had him on.
3: And oh, he's just a super guy. I mean, I could spend hours talking to him. But he writes the chapter for grandparents. And the reason being, one of the ways culture has changed, and this used to be just like an urban problem where grandparents were sort of raising their grandchildren. Mm-hmm. But now it's pervasive everywhere. There's different reasons. Sometimes it's single parents who are working. Sometimes it is drug addiction or alcohol abuse. Yeah,
1: I think I read it's 12% of grandparents are raising their grandkids.
3: And that's a significant
1: number.
3: That's
1: a big
3: number.
1: Yeah.
3: Right. And I think you mentioned, too, that it's still an overlooked population when it comes to our churches. So, you know, we could. And I think the premise of all this is because families have shifted. We bring in the baggage sometimes with our families and what is going on. But the church looks at that and go, okay, well, you're not the ideal or the perfect family. So we kind of get left out to the side.
1: Yeah. Well, I think the structure of the church usually is we want to support parents and mom and dad and marriages. And there's a lot of effort towards that. And I understand that. But at the same time, you've got single parents. You have single parents who are single parents for a variety of different reasons. And those reasons are all different. And as you mentioned, you've got grandparents, you've got single people who never married, who don't have kids. There's a whole lot. And you know what I have heard forever and being in pastoral ministry for 25 years, there are certain groups who really struggle to connect as a part of a church family. That would be a hard word for them. Or there's people who say, yeah, I'm the church family. I hear this a lot from the older folks. I write the checks, but I don't do anything else. And
3: yes, sir.
1: That's not family. This is the Pastor Scott Show. My guest is Dr. Rich Griffith, and he's got a new book called Reimagining Church as Family. So when you think about this, is this what you call in your book the idea of systemic abandonment, that the church, it just should do better, or is it something else?
3: Yeah, that's a great question, and it's hard to unpack. However, systemic meaning non-intentional, right? So our culture is just rift with systemic abandonment. So I'll give you a quick definition of this, which is basically this. Every institution that is supposed to be about the healthy nurturing and care of our young people has been hijacked by adult-driven agendas. So you can see this in schools sometimes with like zero tolerance policies, right? How that's come back to bite us and stuff.
1: Right.
3: And so I'm going to have to step outside real quick.
1: Okay.
3: So yeah. So it's that. And then churches. So I'm going to give you a perfect example of those churches. Again, non-intentional, but systemic abandonment, where, for instance, so our churches, rightly so, advocate for adoption and foster care, which is great. And I'm an adoptive parent. The problem is, what happens when you're 6 months into it and that adopted child starts showing trauma? And all of a sudden, it's like, well, as a church, we don't know how to handle that.
1: Right.
3: So, again, the kid is possibly relegated outside of the children or youth ministry because of the issues and stuff. And, you know, parents get exhausted. And it's like, okay, we want you to do foster and adoption care until it becomes inconvenient for us. That's sort of systemic abandonment. It's not intentional, but we're not really thinking about things intentionally enough.
1: Yeah. And so, when we think about that, and if people are wondering, what do you mean you had to get up and leave? Well, Dr. Rich Griffith is with us from, he's visiting a congregant in the hospital. So he's in the lovely hospital, which actually does look very nice, chapel that you've got there in your hospital. But, you know, even doing that, that's part of family, right? You go visit family in the hospital, or you go check on them when there's things going on. So I think a lot of churches will struggle with having the capability, especially a smaller church, the capability of helping families where the kids might be foster kids or there might be significant health or behavioral problems or trauma. You know, what would you say to a church who's just saying, yeah, we understand we need to do better here, but what do we do? What's the first step?
3: Yeah, that's a great question. And I think what I also want to reiterate to your listeners and people who might read the textbook or the book is that we're not advocating for churches to do more. We're not saying add more programs, because that's actually been the problem is that our programs have actually become part of the problem. We're not based on relationships and things like that. And so what we're saying is if we really do church as family well, you'll actually do less programs, because you're actually looking at doing things. I'll give you an example of this. So a great place to start, something that'd be easy to do. So for instance, we spend a lot of money sending kids to kids camp, youth to youth camp, families, you know, adults, women's retreat, men's retreat. That's great. And I guess what we're advocating for is it's still do that. We're not saying get rid of your affinity ministries, but what we are saying is what if one year and you had a seasonal thing, but what if one year you actually did a church as family camp? So all of your families come together and you do a camp together and you do it seasonally, because you still need to have affinity ministries, right? You would not talk to a sixth grader the way you would a young married couple class, right? At least I hope not. So we're saying is just, you know, be more intentionally intergenerational and, you know, make sure that you're putting your elders, your wisdom with the people who have the energy and enthusiasm and innovation, right? So in that way, your older people are not, oh, I'm just here to write the checks, like you said. They're there to invest in the lives of the younger people by literally becoming adoptive grandmothers or adoptive grandfathers or aunts and uncles. And so I think that's what we're advocating for primarily.
1: So the church acting more like a family would, where, you know, you invite everybody over to the family gatherings.
3: And yes, sir.
1: To Thanksgiving or Christmas, you have the family over at weddings or at funerals or at those kinds of things. A church should operate the same way. I think that a lot of people and maybe older people are saying, I have nothing in common with this young generation. You know, why would they want to talk to me? Or even the younger generation. I don't want to talk to old people. They don't get it, right? Every generation says that. So how do you overcome that when you think of the church?
3: Yeah, you're hitting on something that is actually so good in the fact that this has actually led to in our culture. Again, my doctorate's in youth, family, and culture, right? What this has led to is an increased ephebophobia and gerontophobia in our culture, which means the fear of the young, ephebophobia, and gerontophobia, the fear of the old. Well, Scott, here's the question. How do we develop fears? Right. Well, we develop fears because we have a fear of the unknown. Well, how is it we've gotten to a point in our churches where our young people don't know our old people and vice versa? And so the point being is it just takes more intentional interaction. Like, for instance, an easy way to think about this, too, is one of the most generationally or intergenerational activities we typically do as a church throughout the year is VBS. Mm-hmm. Right. So you have all generations together working for the good of the children and stuff like that. And so VBS is that. What if you did more intentional throughout the year VBS kind of things where you break down the barriers between young and old? Here's a crazy thing. And I know we're talking about doing church, you know, radically different sometimes. Like, for instance, what if a Sunday morning you forewent your regular worship service? And what if you're a smaller church or medium church and Sunday morning you did a worship brunch where you brought everybody together and you had a meal like they did in the scriptures, right? Jesus ate his way through the gospels, right?
1: Right.
3: So what if you had a meal together and you did some teaching with all generations together? What if in your worship band, you start teaching young people young enough to start playing the guitar or leading worship? You don't have to plug them in right away, right? Excuse me for the noise. Sorry. The chapel got absconded, So what happens if you're just intentional about bringing your generation together? The more you bring your generation together, the less fear you have.
1: I think those are some really great things. And I think people should think about it. So VBS, a lot of churches are doing that right now, today, here in Southern California.
3: Sir.
1: And that was something where old and young all served together. Like the whole church family was together. And it's for only 1 week, though. Right?
3: Yes, sir.
1: Maybe there's some other things to do. And I always wanted to have a omelet bar at my church with a guy in a chef's hat and everything taking everybody's order. I wanted that every week, and we couldn't make that work. But we did it a couple of times. But having meals together, it's not that expensive. It's a lot cheaper, actually, than what everybody's paying to go out after church. And that also helps with that. So how would you encourage churches to change in this direction? You're listening to the Pastor Scott Show. My guest is Dr. Rich Griffith, and he's got a brand new book out. It's called Reimagining Church as Family. And when we talk about this, we're not just talking to pastors or ministry leaders, because everybody in the church can come up with some ideas and some things to do. We're all is part of the family, right? So don't feel like this is just for your pastor to figure out. This is something for all of us to consider. when we have these ministries, it's not just old and young. It's single and married. It's divorced and widowed. It is never married. It is people with a lot of trauma and difficulty, people who have been in church all of their life, new believers, old believers. That's a family, right? That's what a family looks like. It's messy, right, and it's different, and it's, you know, it's a wonderful thing. How would you encourage people in churches to say, hey, our church needs to do more of this?
3: Yeah, I think the other thing too is, you know, most time in churches we shoot for the ideal, but the reality is that we live in the real. I mean, show me a Bible character other than Jesus who wasn't messed up.
1: They're all a mess, right? Yeah. We want to have biblical marriage. Okay, show me a great biblical marriage. There's maybe right. two of all the marriages that aren't a mess.
3: Right. And I think what I would say, and it really, I really want to say, number one, we got to get away from just the professionalization of ministry, right? I'm at the hospital right now, but guess what? I have congregation members that make hospital visits for me as a pastor. Mm-hmm. And so there's that. It's helping the pastor out, helping the ministry of the church. Here's another thing. Start simple. We do not have to start complicated programs and stuff. Look, what if you just encourage, what if your pastor, or what if you trained your congregation members to say to the single mom who you know is struggling, right? And one of your congregation members says, we're going to adopt you as part of our spiritual family. Let's grab coffee. Let me hear your story rather than make assumptions. Like why you're divorced, why you have kids, whatever. Let's just go grab a cup of coffee and let me share it. Let me hear your story. We know this as pastors, right? Stories are effective and they're life-changing. The question I got to ask is, are we spending enough time actually listening to each other's stories so that we get to know each other?
1: And the stories,
3: that's what family does.
1: The stories are great. And if you're older, you've got a lot of stories. You've got,
3: yes, sir.
1: You've got good and bad, but you also have experience through those stories. You know, we're living in a time where young people don't have a lot of hope about the future, about buying a house, about all of those things. But if you're older, you've lived through some garbage. You know, there's something reassuring to say, hey, listen, things get difficult, but they also get better.
3: Yes, for sure. And that's the thing. I think what we're doing, like I said, I want to reiterate this. Just find ways. Every church context is different, but this is where you find your church context and you say, you know, what will work for our church? So, for instance, bringing the experience and the wisdom together with the energy and enthusiasm. I don't care what you do. Just take a small step to make it happen and do it with some frequency and consistency.
1: That sounds really good. Dr. Rich Griffith is my guest, and his book is called Reimagining Church as Family. And, you know, there is a lot to be said here about doing that and also realizing that we're all the ministers in the church, right? There's people who are in charge because that's how the scripture set things up. That's why you have elders and you've got the leadership who have to make decisions. But they're not the ministers. They're some of the ministers, but everybody's a minister. And I think that's a good thing for people to understand is that the congregation is the ministers, that we all can go visit people, and we don't have to look at somebody and realize, hey, they have some needs, and just say to them, gosh, I hope the pastors deal with this.
3: Yeah.
1: You get to deal with this, and you were made to. Maybe God made you sit by that person because you are perfectly the right person to address their needs.
3: Scott, I'd like to reiterate that, man, you have some great words of wisdom, and I always tell people, you know, Job's friends got it right when they sat with Job, and they got it right as long as they didn't open their mouth, right? When they opened their mouth is when they got them in trouble. And here's what I mean by this. There are people in our congregations who don't feel equipped to do ministry, but that's like saying, well, I'm not equipped to have any kind of relationships. That's just false, right?
1: That's right.
3: You don't have to be a Bible scholar. Like I said, Job's friends got it right when they sat with him. It's when they opened their mouth that they got in trouble. So just go sit with people, hear their story, bring the generations together, because like I said, this book sets up a theological reason for church's family. We're actually working on a next book, which we've dove into a little bit here on the sociological reasons. There's going to be a volume two, but now we're looking at the sociological reason why we have to have church and family. Because look, every generation is struggling, and it is supposed to be our family that helps us through the struggles.
1: That's right. And the church can be our family. Dr. Rich Griffith, we just have a minute left. What's the best place to get your book? Your book is called Reimagining Church as Family.
3: Folks could go to Amazon, but I would say go to D6 as in Delta 6, D6family.com. And if folks want to reach me, they could do drrichgriffith.com.
1: All right. Very good. Dr. Rich Griffith, thanks for being with me on the Pastor Scott Show. And you are one of the best people I've ever seen at being able to move around a hospital to continue the interview undistracted. And you did a great job with that. 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Thank you for joining me, sir, on the Pastor Scott Show. 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
4: 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That's 805-612-5531. Are you tired of going online every day and getting news meant to make you afraid and anxious? 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
2: 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Hey, you know, we were just talking about church as family with Dr. Rich Griffin, talking about reimagining church as family. But, you know, the word family is, he was talking about that. I use that word a lot. You know, the word family, sometimes in the Bible, it's translated from a word that's in Greek, it's oikos. Oikos, it means household, literally is what that word means. It can mean domicile, like structure of a home, like a home, a building. But most of the time, it relates to the idea of your relational world, your family. So sometimes you'll see that word family in the Bible, but the word is oikos. And it doesn't biblically mean all the time your wife and kids. It means the people in your relational world, which include your wife and kids. But sometimes that word, if it's oikos, there's other words for family that mean husband, wife, and kids. But if it's just oikos, it can mean that, but it can also mean the people that you interact with, your coworkers, your classmates, your next door neighbors, the people that you actually do life with. And, you know, I'll tell you what, when we think about our church family, you say that at your church, at my church, we've always said, hey, welcome to the church family. You know, this is our church family. I say that on the radio. This is the Pastor Scott Show family, you know, who are listeners to this show. And we're family. We get to know each other through the phone calls, and we get to know each other that way. But really, your church family are people that you see in real life. It's part of the reason that it's important to actually go if you can, rather than just do the video. I know for some of you, you can't go, and so the video is great. But going and being a part of it, it's a family. And that is an important way to look at it. You know, Jesus calls us to something. He says that believers are salt and light, right? Matthew 5:13, you are the salt of the earth, but if the salt loses its saltiness, how can it be made salty again? It's no longer good for anything except to be thrown out and trampled underfoot. You are the light of the world. A town built on a hill cannot be hidden. You know, so I always wonder, and I'll ask you this question, but Christian, do you see yourself this way, as salt and light? Or is that just how you see your pastor or your elders or whatever the leadership is at your church? And you know, here's something I think is so important. It doesn't say become salt, although it does say that you can lose whatever you've been given, in the sense of, you know, you can lose your saltiness, right? You are salt, but if you don't use it, it can be stale, and then what use is it, right? I think that happens for a lot of us. It doesn't say become light. It says that you are light, and it's going to describe this in the next part. But I think it's important that we recognize that Jesus sees his followers as the salt and light of the earth. He sees that in you. See, what's happening in the world is that the kingdom of God is coming, right? The seminary idea is that it's both here and it's on its way at the same time. But there's a perspective that Christians are to have, and it's that we have a role to play. You know, in the Old Testament, you had very specific priests who had the jobs of running the temple and leading worship and doing all of those things. But in the New Testament, who are the priests? Well, the priests are you and I. New Testament has elders, people who are in charge of the church, and that's important. You know, it's important that people make decisions, that people are accountable for those decisions, that God has put people in a position of authority in order to lead the church, and there's expectations for all that. But like I was saying in the last interview, everybody's the minister. The places where churches and where Christians get it upside down is we think the minister is the pastor. We'll call him a minister, right? His legal job description might be minister. But actually, biblically speaking, everybody's a minister, right? Some people have to lead. That's their role in the church. Some people have to govern. That's their role in the church, right? You've got a board or elders who make sure that things are right. And then you have pastors who are leading and pointing the way. But everybody's a minister. Now, that includes the pastor. He needs to be doing ministering. And it includes the elders or your leadership structure, however that is, whatever term you use, that they need to be doing the ministering. But everybody does the ministering. A big part of that leadership that the pastor should do is to try to help people minister more, right? That's the perspective that we should have. I think sometimes we lose that perspective in church family. We see people who are in the church who have needs, who have difficulties, and we think, why isn't the church doing anything about this? You know, well, you're the church. Or we assume the church is doing something about it, and maybe we don't know. Maybe you're supposed to do something about this. That's, you know, the salt losing its saltiness. I think if the idea is that it becomes worthless, it can no longer season, it can no longer preserve, it has no societal or spiritual function. You know, we see elsewhere in the scriptures about Christians who have lost their first love, Christians who are going through activities of the faith, but they don't actually know Christ. You know, the book of Corinthians is about that, 1 Corinthians. The idea of losing saltiness is to become foolish. What a waste, basically. Jesus says some very sobering things, by the way. I don't know if you realize this. But I want you to focus on this, and I'll get back to this idea of family here. You're listening to the Pastor Scott Show. Go to PastorScottShow.com to connect with us online. Jesus says in the Sermon on the Mount, "You are the light of the world. A town built on a hill cannot be hidden. Neither do people light a lamp and put it under a bowl. Instead, they put it on its stand, and it gives light to everyone in the house." There's that word, house. The Greek word there is oikos, okay? In the same way, let your light shine before others that they may see your good deeds and glorify your Father in heaven. I talk about this once in a while because I think it's so crucial, right? That following Jesus begins by believing in Jesus and then by believing Jesus, right? So you believe in Jesus, that he died for your sins and he rose again the third day, that he is God, that he has the power and the spiritual truth about him to be this, that he's the way, the truth, and the life. You believe in Jesus, that he died for your sins and he rose again from the grave. But you also need to believe Jesus, believe the things that he says. You know, if he did all that, if he's God, if he is the way, the truth, and the life, then you should also believe him when he says, "You are the light of the world." And that's really important. And you are the salt of the earth. See, in light, it's meant to be seen, to show the way, to be a beacon of hope. That's our role. The light of the world is not a church program or a denomination or a musical style or a certain pastoral style. The people are the light of the world, people who really, truly know Jesus. The church is the people, capital C. Studies suggest that around 20% of Americans attend church weekly. Polls say that, polls I might say 40%, but people lie to pollsters. The studies actually come in around 20%. But here's something so important. If the purpose of the church is to simply get people into our buildings, we're failing at that miserably. If only a lousy 20% are showing up to our buildings. But I think that's wrong. And I heard a mentor of mine, Tom Mercer is his name. He points this out all the time. Nearly 100% of people attend church weekly if you consider that nearly 100% of Americans interact with a Christian every week. The thing that we need to keep in mind is that most people don't see our stage presence at the church building. They don't hear our music. They don't hear our sermons. They don't come to our events. Most people don't. The actual stage of Christianity is the people are watching our everyday lives. That's who we are. This isn't new. This is what Jesus was talking about. That word oikos there in verse 15, neither do people light a lamp and put it under a bowl. Instead, they put it on its head and it gives light to everyone in the house. That word is oikos. That word in the Greek world, people would have understood it to mean relational world. Aristotle talks about all of this. Somewhere I've got a book about Aristotle and his household, the oikos concept. And the reason it's important in that philosophy is that the society is built on it. And so oikos, people understood in Jesus' time that the household was crucial. The household was not just mother, father, and kids. It was coworkers, classmates, anyone who did life together in that society that they probably lived under the same roof or in very close proximity to each other. The oikos, the functioning household, was crucial for healthcare, education, feeding people, the overall economy, all of that. And the more the oikos was strong, the better society was. The society is built on strong oikoi, if you will. Put a bunch of oikos together, that makes a popolis. That's a political system, a governing structure, a city, police, courts, water supply, armies, things like that, government functions. Those are things that the oikos that you and your relational world can't do on your own, okay? But those things only work if you have a strong oikos or a strong family in a biblical standpoint. Family oikos should take care. And you know what they should do? You should take care of the old people in your church. And old people in your church, you're part of the family. You should be speaking into the life of the young people. I think something we should do is organize that. See, the problem is if the governing structure is doing that, whether it's the federal government or state government or even maybe the governing structure of your church, if the polis is doing it, so to speak, then they're spending less time and money on the things that everybody needs from them, like protection and justice and organization and those things. Oikos does it. Who should care for the sick? You didn't have hospitals in Jesus' day. The oikos has to do it. We have all of these roles. Part of church family is to realize that your relational world is your oikos. And by the way, historically, a nation collapses when the oikos doesn't function. Or another way to put it, historically, a nation collapses when people don't love their neighbor, when people don't invest in each other, regardless of whatever kind of government you've got. So when Jesus says you're the salt of the earth, and you're the light of the world. Neither do people light a lamp and put it under a bowl. Instead, they put it on its stand. It gives light to everyone in the house. That word is oikos. It gives light to everyone you see. When he says oikos, what people heard was Aristotle's oikos, their relational world, their family, their friends, their coworkers. And what they're hearing from Jesus is they've got a mission, and that mission is to the people in their life, the people that they see every day. Jesus would later say, go out and make disciples. Of who? All nations. But your job, the church's job, is all nations. Your individual part of that is the people that God put in your life. That's your who you make disciples with, the people in your life, whether you like them or not, whether they like you or not. You're there for a reason, and it's because the stage of Christianity that those people see is you. It's your life. The reason everybody goes to church every weekend is because they're with you, because you're the church. Everything comes back to this. This is mission for everyday life. So I would encourage you to think of church as family and think of people, a handful of people that are in your relational world, people who you go to church with, who you should mentor or help or disciple, or people at your church who might be older than you, who can mentor you, help you, disciple you. See, that's how it works. We pray for each other. We serve each other in the church, but also the people outside of the church that need to hear the gospel. Pray for those people every day. It's part of your mission. When you get up in the morning, pray for the people in your relational world. Ask God to help you use them in their life. 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
8: Most Americans think of Abraham Lincoln and they think of the Civil War or the Emancipation. But in 1862, he signed another hugely significant piece of legislation, the Homestead Act. It offered eligible Americans up to 160 acres of land, not as a prize for the powerful, but as an opportunity for ordinary families willing to live on it, work it, and build something lasting. Why did it matter? Because Lincoln understood that freedom was not merely the absence of tyranny. Rather, freedom required responsibility, labor, stewardship, and moral courage. A free people must be given room to build, but they also must be willing to cultivate what they have been given. 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Liberty without responsibility decays. Opportunity without character collapses. Lincoln's lesson is clear. A nation stays free when its people remain willing to work, build, and steward freedom under God.
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0: 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FM, The Word. Remember, a single stone dropped a giant. Welcome back to the Pastor Scott Show. 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
3: Story with a twist. That Carson couple has been arrested. Detectives say they were operating an abusive elder care facility, including at this house and other locations around Carson, apparently with no license, while committing fraud. Neighbors call it the House of Horrors.
4: In the middle of the night, we would hear like just yelling coming from that house, saying like, oh, I'm screaming here because nobody cares.
3: Sylvia Cruz says this neighborhood is normally quiet and that many older people live here.
4: It's just kind of crazy to know that to find out that there was elderly being most mistreated out there, because this entire block I grew up here, it's just elderly. My grandpa, he's in hospice right now, and we're making sure he gets the best care.
3: Carson, sure.
2: That's a story that happened right here in Los Angeles recently, and it's a terrible story of elder abuse, and we should pay more attention to that. This kind of thing is happening all the time. With me to talk about it is Daniel Maciosi. He's with Berglund & Johnson, the personal injury attorneys that really care. 1-800, the number 4, in the words, if hurt, is how you connect with our friends at Berglund & Johnson. Daniel, welcome back to the Pastor Scott Show.
5: Thank you very much. It's great to be here.
2: Daniel, when you hear cases like this, as attorneys, you at Berglund & Johnson deal with elder abuse all of the time. You know, one of the shocking things about this case is this is an unlicensed facility. You know, I don't know why people would do that, put their family into an unlicensed facility, but even the licensed ones have problems like this from time to time.
5: That's correct. I mean, all of the cases that I've been associated with have been against licensed facilities. And this is a rather unusual story, just in terms of the type of cases that I would see come across my desk. And so it is shocking, but it's also shocking that this type of thing also happens with licensed facilities as well.
2: Yeah, you know, when families place a loved one in a care home like this, they do that because they trust the place, right? But there's a business element. You think about cost, you think about location, you know, what kind of amenities they have. There's other things that go into that decision. What responsibilities do these facilities have under California law to, you know, obviously protect their elderly residents?
5: Well, there's a number of responsibilities that they have, but I would say the primary one is that they have a duty to provide what's called custodial care. And that means ensuring that residents receive assistance with their daily needs, like mobility, hygiene, nutrition, medical monitoring, and so forth. And part of that is assessing residents and implementing care plans that are designed to address known risks, such as fall risks or pressure injury risks.
2: Yeah. Well, you know, for listeners who might currently have a parent or grandparent in a care facility, or they're looking for one, what are some warning signs that facility might be not very good, frankly? When I was a kid, I was 10 or 12 years old, I actually watched my great-grandmother get abused in a facility. We showed up for a visit, and sure enough, we caught him in the middle of sort of tossing her around in the bed as they're turning her over. And she was screaming. It was, I'll never forget that. And, you know, obviously you put somebody in a place like that because you think it's going to take, they'll be taken care of, but that's not always the case. So other than screaming and yelling, what are some things that people should be looking at?
5: Yeah. So I would say that there's a number of things. So first of all, in terms of physically, I would look for things like unexplained injuries, frequent falls, weight loss, dehydration, the appearance of bed sores. All of those things are major red flags. But also you could look at some of the more subtle indications like poor hygiene or unchanged bedding. And then also behaviorally, you know, if you notice that your loved one has become withdrawn or fearful or confused, That's something that also would sort of tip you off that maybe something is not really going the way that you think it should be. And then another important sign also is how the facility communicates. If they're being evasive, dismissive, or inconsistent in how they communicate with the family, that can indicate deeper issues as well.
2: That is, all of that is really good advice. And as a pastor, I've been in a lot of facilities, and I always go in checking for those things. Unfortunately, lots of times families aren't visiting, and they're not paying attention. And that's another reason that these things happen sometimes. So if a family has some questions, or maybe before even placing somebody in one of these facilities, or maybe you're putting yourself in one, you know, lots of people say, you know what, time for me to go to assisted living, and you make that decision on your own, which I think is great if you make that decision, you still need to ask some questions. So what kinds of questions should people ask before putting a loved one into a home like this?
5: Well, in most of the cases that we've dealt with, a big concern is staffing. And so I would look at, you know, if you visit the facility, are staff responding to call lights and things like that? Do they appear to be able to handle the number of patients that are at the facility? You can directly ask, you know, how many registered nurses, how many certified nursing assistants do you have on staff at, you know, during each shift? And you can also ask how many patients are there. And under state regulations, there's a required number of hours per patient per day that are required in nursing homes or skilled nursing facilities and staffing ratios in hospitals. And so asking those type of questions would be helpful. In addition, I think the California Department of Health has some great resources. You can go online and actually look at the complaints that have been filed against particular facilities and whether those have been substantiated or not. And so doing that due diligence beforehand, you know, in addition to actually visiting the facility is a really good way to, guard against these type of neglect or abuse cases that we see.
2: You're listening to the Pastor Scott Show. My guest is Daniel Maciosi. He's with Berglund & Johnson. You can go to berglundandjohnson.com, Christian law firm here in Los Angeles. And their phone number is 1-800, the number 4, if hurt. One of the areas of law that they practice a lot is elder abuse, which unfortunately is needed because there is so much of this going on. And, if somebody right now is concerned that their loved one might be experiencing neglect or abuse, what's a step they should take right away? And maybe your concern isn't, you know, you can't put your finger on it, but you're worried about it. There's something bothering you. What should they do to begin?
5: Well, there's a few different things. So number one, if it looks like, something has actually happened or there's a serious concern that something may be happening, the family can make a complaint to the Department of Public Health and they'll actually do an investigation. And apart from that, I would say, you know, maybe getting, you know, an attorney involved to help investigate. Like when potential clients come to us, we'll, you know, look at the medical records. We'll try to look at everything that's happened. Sometimes we'll, as necessary, get medical experts involved to determine whether there was a breakdown in care or what that breakdown was. And then we can advise the potential client if there is something there to be concerned about as well.
2: Do you find that when these cases come to you that it's more systemic within the entire facility, or how often is it just one person and for whatever reason that one person has not received good care, but generally it's okay, or is it kind of facility-wide usually?
5: It tends to be more systemic, and I think I mentioned staffing earlier in our conversation, and you know, unfortunately, that tends to be a decision that's financially driven, and typically what we see is that when there's staffing constraints, there's a more likelihood that it's not just a one-off incident, that if one particular resident is not receiving the proper care, it probably affects other residents as well. And it may also indicate an ongoing problem with a particular family member that you're concerned about.
2: Yeah, so the systemic issues is a big deal, and it's important to just go ahead and take action. You know, if you've got a hunch about something, like you said, call the health department, they'll show up. And if you need to do more, Berglund & Johnson is a law firm here that is ready to help you. Tell us about your firm and what people should do when they call you.
5: Yeah, so just I think one of the things that people should keep in mind is that it's really important to document what the observations are, if they're able to take photos of what they've observed, collecting the necessary medical records for us to be able to evaluate the case. That really speeds up the process. Often that tends to be something that becomes a bottleneck, is trying to get all of the relevant medical records. And often what we see is that the injured person has been in a number of facilities, and so there can be some challenges with even identifying where the problem actually started. You know, maybe it wasn't this one facility that the family is concerned about. It could have happened further down the line. So it just depends. But the more complete information we have, the better positioned we would be in terms of advising.
2: Right. So it can be very complex, and that's one of the reasons that you might need to engage with an attorney right away if you're dealing with a situation with a loved one. How do people get in touch with you at Berglund & Johnson? What's the best way?
5: Just on the phone. I think you mentioned our number.
2: 1-800, the number 4, and the words, if hurt.
5: That's correct.
2: 1-800, the number 4, and the words, if hurt. You can also go online, berglundandjohnson.com. It's a Christian law firm, so you can talk about your faith and your concerns along those areas, and they take a lot of cases in this. I think it's important, Daniel, to be proactive in taking care of your loved one if they are in a facility like this. Daniel Maciosi, thanks for joining me today in the Pastor Scott Show.
5: Thank you very much, Pastor Scott. I appreciate it.
2: All right. Once again, Berglund & Johnson. 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
2: You and I are worrying. We are assuming a responsibility that's not ours. 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Charles Spurgeon said that when we worry, we're putting faith in the devil. 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The way to beat worry is to read God's Word. 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
4: 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Women and children kidnapped. 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
6: 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Maybe you and I need to be reminded to believe that a transformation can take place. 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
1: 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We talk about issues of the day from a Christian perspective. Go to clip number one.
2: I was a drug and alcohol addict. I was tormented inside. I thought I was suffering in twin flame separation. I was deep in the occult, practicing ritual magic in a Freemason lodge. But now, I'm a born-again Christian. I have soundness of mind and peace. I've been sober for almost 8 years, and I am married to a man that I have so much love with that I didn't even know it was humanly possible. So, how did I leave it all behind? And how can you do that too? Let's jump into it.
1: All right, let's jump into it. That was Jack Marino Chen. She is the author of a new book called Ensnared, Overcoming the Darkness of the New Age and Occult with the Light of God's Truth. After years in her testimony, you just heard, drug addiction, New Age movement, occult practices, and more, she experienced a conversion to faith in Jesus Christ. And today, she is very passionate about helping people recognize spiritual deception while pointing them to the hope and freedom found in the gospel. She serves in her local church, produces outreach content addressing the occult, and even writes worship music with her husband, Jack Marino Chen. Welcome to the Pastor Scott Show.
2: Thank you so much for having me. It's a joy to be here.
1: Jack, it's great to have you with us on the Pastor Scott Show today. Jack, is that short for something, or is that your name?
2: It's short for Jacqueline, but when I was little, I couldn't say it, so I've been Jack for a very long time.
1: I figured it was probably Jacqueline, but sometimes people go, no, but it was just Jack. It's a family name or something. Well, great to have you with us. You know what? You have a story that I think it's really important, and your testimony is remarkable, and I think people really need to hear this. Did you grow up in a Christian home, you know, or around Christianity? And let's start there. And how did you end up getting into the occult and practicing ritual magic and those kinds of things?
2: Yeah, so I grew up in a nominally Christian home. I thought that I was a Christian, kind of like how you're born an American. I thought I was just born into it.
1: Right.
2: But I don't remember hearing the gospel, or even though we went to church, I didn't have a biblical understanding of who Jesus is. And also at a very young age, I was sexually abused, which left me very confused and in a lot of pain and feeling very isolated. Hmm. And unrelated to that, my dad struggled with drug and alcohol addiction, and my parents separated when I was 5 because my mom didn't feel it was safe for us to live with him anymore. And so I didn't have a biblical foundation and a true knowledge of Christ to run to him in my pain, and I began very early on running to supernatural experiences as a way of escapism, really.
1: Yeah, you know, when we hear that, there's so much that, you know, people have a lot of different experiences or opinions about that, and so I think hearing from you is going to be really important, because there's a lot of people listening who know somebody, or they themselves who are listening, are dealing with these spiritual things, these spiritual forces. I was talking with you before the show about how I notice a couple of places right here in Burbank that are like tarot card readers and that kind of thing, and they're in very expensive pieces of property, meaning that they're making enough money to pay that rent. That means there's a lot of people going, and there must be something to it. So this is, I think, something very real. With that, those wounds in your life, you know, what made New Age and the stuff so appealing to you?
2: Yes, well, in a time when I really didn't have friends, I felt very isolated in my pain, especially later on in life, the tarot cards became like friends to me and promised to tell me things about my present, about my past, and about my future, which I found really alluring. I didn't want to be hurt anymore. And so with divination, it's kind of like, who can hurt me if I can have the secret knowledge to know what's coming? So what started for me when I was around 7 was a supernatural experience with lights in the sky that I thought were angels, but then found out about aliens and UFOs. And that gave a worldview that I latched onto as an identity, because I really didn't know who I was in the pain of the abuse and everything else. And then later on in high school, I found out about the law of attraction through the book The Secret by Rhonda Byrne, which was a huge bestseller at that time. And it promised to put the wand in my hand to heal myself, to create my own reality. And for me, it was really alluring to think, you know, I don't have to turn from my sin that I love. At that time, I was self-harming, and I around 15, got very addicted to drugs and alcohol. I didn't have to turn from any of that, but I could have the power to heal myself and create the life that I always wanted through these secret practices, this hidden knowledge. And so the New Age was really attractive to me in my pain.
1: Do you think that that's what is attractive to people in some of this? It's that the idea that I have some kind of secret knowledge, or I have some kind of that you don't have, you know, that I can give you that, yeah. That, yeah, I think there's a lot of things today where people like to have the inside track, or that, but now you have your own spiritual knowledge of things. And like, is that something that's just very attractive to people who get into this?
2: Yes. I think about Genesis 3 verse 5, that where Satan, the deceiver, says that if you eat from the fruit of the tree of the knowledge of good and evil, your eyes will be opened and you will be like God. And we're lured away and enticed by our own desires. And that's super attractive in our flesh, that we can be like God through secret knowledge that will give us power. And the lie in witchcraft and other occult places is that you were born with power and it's your birthright to awaken it. Don't be held back by dogma or anything else. Be liberated, be free, and use your power for yourself. And that's really attractive, like whether it's in pain or just in our human flesh. It sounds good that if you embrace secret knowledge, then you can have the power to have, do, or be anything you want. But we don't see that the lure is hiding a hook that leads to death ultimately. And so I was seriously deceived, thinking that darkness was light.
1: Yeah, I think that's a great way to describe that. You're listening to the Pastor Scott Show. My guest is Jack Marino Chen. She is the author of a new book, Ensnared, Overcoming the Darkness of the New Age and Occult with the Light of God's Truth. You can go to Jack, J-A-C, short for Jacqueline, jacmarino.com or ensnaredbook.com to get the book. Let's continue with your story. So you went down this path and you got into some things. I mean, what is ritual magic? You know, what are the things that people hear these terms, or there's all kinds of things that I think are unfortunately mainstream today. How would you describe that?
2: Yes. Great question. I'll backpedal a little bit to say how I got there was, yeah. I was in a very confusing relationship that I believed this man was my quote unquote twin flame, that we were each other. And he started teaching me a lot of new age ideology, crystal magic, astrology, those kind of things. And when that relationship ended, I really was at a new low. I had no hope. I didn't have a reason to live. And so I grasped on to following signs and omens and what's called synchronicities to really my own destruction. And where those things led me, to make a long story much shorter, were to Aleister Crowley, who was known as the most wicked or the wickedest man in the world, and then to something called the Hermetic Order of the Golden Dawn. And Hermetic has to do with magic, alchemy, astrology, those kind of things. And so when I did join the Hermetic Order, basically ceremonial magic is, in a sense, it's about making your will be done, using magic and intention to make your will be done. But it's also the idea through what's called alchemy of unifying yourself with God and making your way to God, basically through rituals, balancing different powers, invoking different entities. And ceremonially, meaning that where I practiced was at a Masonic temple, because the three founders of the original Hermetic Order of the Golden Dawn were Master Masons. Mm-hmm. And so the symbolism really tied in. But even there, you know, in the black robes, practicing magic, I didn't think that it was bad. I thought that I was getting to know God and gain the true power and just following what I'd been led to my whole life really lived out. It was exciting to me to see that the magic that I'd grown up putting hope in and, you know, movies and things, it was so beautiful that people actually really practice this stuff. And that if I, you know, walked through the metaphorical door to embrace it, would be given this supernatural power to make my will be done and purify my own soul and heal myself. And so again, darkness looked like light, and I was deceived into my own destruction.
1: Yeah, you know, the Bible, when it describes the devil, he's not described as a red guy with horns and a pitchfork and a, you know, pointy tail. He's described as an angel of light. You know, right. Something beautiful to deceive you this way. Jack, as you talk about this, you know, I mean, people are hearing these things. This is a developed ideology, right? It's not something that's just new or something that is people just cosplaying something that they saw in a movie or something. This is something that is dragging people's lives into it in very real and tangible ways of evil and darkness. Describe that part of your life. This maybe the when you started to realize, this is dark, this isn't light. Like, how did that happen where you started to see something different?
2: Yes, great question. I mentally kept being told and kept trying to convince myself, this is light work. This is good. It just seems dark right now because I have to go deeper to gain the true power. Once I get there, then, you know, things will get better. Just keep going. Just keep going up the grades or ascending or whatever. But no matter what I thought, I believe at a certain point I was possessed, which shouldn't have been surprising to me because through channeling entities that I believed wanted to use me, I was welcoming, begging for these contact experiences, following alien deception and a bunch of things. And I started being afraid. I had multiple horrifying experiences where I realized that not only was I doing things that were maybe evil, but evil had overtaken me. It had become me. I was evil. And that was terrifying. And so no matter how much I tried to justify what I was doing, I felt this impending doom on me. It was like there was a dark vortex under my feet that I spent the entire day trying to distract myself from, but I had this impending judgment and doom that I couldn't escape. And because in even the Golden Dawn, in ceremonial magic, Bible verses were used in rituals out of context and sometimes in Latin, but they were used. So I thought, I might as well read the Bible for myself. I've already read all these other texts, Hindu texts, parts of the Quran. I just thought all, you know, quote unquote, scriptures were equal. So I might as well read the Bible. And on top of that, I kept seeing the Bible in all these different corners of the occult. And so I read in Matthew 7, I believe I was in Matthew 7, that you can tell a tree by its fruit. And I didn't know what that meant, but I knew that my fruit was bad and that even the highest up in this order that I looked up to, I knew that their fruit was bad too. So how could the tree be good if the fruit was bad? And that, then I read to your points. Yeah. To your point, 2 Corinthians 11:14, that Satan disguises himself as an angel of light. And that pierced me because I'd always had a feeling that Satan was behind what I was doing. And at the heart of occultism, ultimately the grand lie is that Lucifer is the good guy. And it was good that we ate from the fruit of the tree of the knowledge of good and evil because our eyes were opened and we were given free will. And that's really the heart of the lie, which is the same lie in the garden. But I realized, oh, Satan is behind what I was doing. But I was still too prideful to turn from it because I didn't know who I was apart from the occult. And then one night in my studio apartment in Koreatown, actually, I remember Genesis 3. Yes, exactly. In a little studio apartment. By myself, I remember Genesis 3, that lie from the enemy of our souls when he said, did God really say? And then if you eat from the fruit of the tree of the knowledge of good and evil, your eyes will be opened and you will be like God. And I realized I didn't fall for some newfangled lie. I fell for the same old lie that led to the fall of mankind and sin and death entering the world.
1: You know, that is, I think, important for people to hear. It's the same lie. You know, that yes. And that the evil one is active in this way. And the sense that you have of evil, I think it's something that people, especially maybe even some conservative Christians, we kind of want to put it there academically or apply it to, you know, some bad thing that happened in my life. It must be the devil who did it, you know. Mm-hmm. But there's sort of a lack of realism to that. And yet there's a lot of people right now who are saying, no, I'm interacting with this same thing. Right. This is the exact same thing that Eve interacted with, for example. This story is something that is real. We're talking with Jack Marino Chen. She is the author of a book. It's called Ensnared. And we'll tell you more about that book here in just a few moments. The book is called Ensnared, Overcoming the Darkness of the New Age and Occult with the Light of God's Truth. We're talking about her testimony and coming to Christ. You know, just speaking as somebody who's been in ministry for a long time, I've had a lot of people come to my office with spiritual things they want to talk about. And some of it I'm real skeptical of. I'm thinking, I think you want something else. And then there's people who come in and there's clearly stuff going on. In fact, the evil that maybe you talked about, you can sense that. Like, this is right. This is something else. One time, this guy scared me so much, actually. I locked down the church. We had a preschool. So this guy, the devil is with him. It's hard to explain that, and sometimes people think you're crazy, Pastor, for that, but this is something that is real, and your story is very much about that.
2: Right. I believe it's Luke 8 when Jesus cast the legion out of the demoniac, and then after that, the man was found clothed and in his right mind, and I can just so relate to that because when I was, I believe, possessed, I had no soundness of mind. It was very dark. But I also think of, I'm so glad Ephesians is in the Bible. I love the book of Ephesians. But when I first read Ephesians 6, I was so amazed that God equips us for spiritual warfare and warns us of the reality of it. I think of Ephesians 6:12, that we do not wrestle against flesh and blood, but against the rulers, against the authorities, against the cosmic powers over this present darkness, against the spiritual forces of evil in the heavenly places. And yet Ephesians 1:21, Jesus Christ is far above all rule and authority and power and dominion and every name that is named, not only in this age, but also in the one to come. And so I'm just so thankful that no matter how crazy, maybe you're listening to this going through really dark spiritual times or a lot of great confusion, God's word speaks to these things and it is living and active. And I was so blessed when I read the Bible for myself for the first time to see the reality of the gospel of Christ, that we have sinned. God is perfectly holy. The just punishment for sin is a real place called hell. And yet God is love, and he sent his only son to live the perfect life that we have not lived, a sinless life, even though he was tempted as we are, to go to the cross, bearing sinner's sin and God's wrath, the just punishment that we deserve for sin in the place of sinners, though he is sinless, that he died, was buried, and then rose victorious on the third day, and then ascended to the right hand of God the Father as the one and only mediator between God and man, that through repentance and faith in Christ alone for our salvation, our sins can be atoned for. We can be washed clean, washed white as snow. Christ's righteousness accounted to us, while our sin he bore on the cross. Like, there's no higher knowledge. There's nothing better than the gospel of Christ. And so to read the reality of the spiritual war taking place that God equips us to fight, and yet the glory of the gospel of Christ, I was flabbergasted, just so amazed by who God truly is.
1: So you're here in Koreatown and into all of the spiritual darkness, and you're reading the scriptures and reading the truth about your situation. What happened next? What brought you out? How did you start to step away from that and towards what you were reading and understanding to be true?
2: So good. I was still just so prideful. I didn't know what it was apart from the occult. And so no matter what I read, I just thought, well, it's too late for me then. I thought I dug myself into a hole too deep to ever crawl out of. I had no hope. And one night I was in that studio apartment. It was just like any other night. I even had my tarot spread out and I was walking across my apartment and I was spiritually attacked, which was not abnormal at all. But I realized my weakness as I collapsed to my knees in weakness. And it felt like my soul was being sucked out of me into utter darkness. And I heard myself cry out, Jesus Christ, save me. And in that moment, I felt the peace that I had been desperately searching for my entire life. And I knew that the God of the Bible, the Father, the Son, and the Holy Spirit had saved me in that moment, that he is so far above all the darkness that I was in and thought I couldn't get out of. And so I basically crawled over to my bed that I had a Bible under and just started reading it, starting in Genesis. And I saw that this is the truth. Every other, you know, New Age occult text, just I was hungrier and hungrier, always learning, never coming to the knowledge of the truth, never really fulfilled. But as I read the Word of God, the Holy Spirit, as the author of the Word of God, like the truth, it was like I was this broken cistern before, but the truth of God's Word was just filling me. And I was super amazed. And I was so thankful for radio stations like KKLA, because I would be driving and scanning, come across whether it was an encouraging show or a sermon, and just be edified and sanctified. And in a sense, those radio shows shepherded me those early days of my salvation. And I'm so, so thankful for that.
1: Well, I know that's encouraging to everybody here, you know, that our station was, the Lord used this station in that way in your life. Do you have a few moments to stay with us and talk about this some more? I think that there's a lot of questions that people have, and we can talk about that.
2: Yes, absolutely.
1: My guest is Jack Marino Chen, and she is the author of a new book called Ensnared, Overcoming the Darkness of the New Age and the Occult with the Light of God's Truth. 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
3: Foundations of Freedom, a look at America's founding principles and the leaders who shaped our nation.
4: Most Americans think of Abraham Lincoln and they think of the Civil War or the Emancipation. But in 1862, he signed another hugely significant piece of legislation, the Homestead Act. It offered eligible Americans up to 160 acres of land, not as a prize for the powerful, but as an opportunity for ordinary families willing to live on it, work it, and build something lasting. Why did it matter? Because Lincoln understood that freedom was not merely the absence of tyranny. Rather, freedom required responsibility, labor, stewardship, and moral courage. A free people must be given room to build, but they also must be willing to cultivate what they have been given. That still matters today. Liberty without responsibility decays. Opportunity without character collapses. Lincoln's lesson is clear. A nation stays free when its people remain willing to work, build, and steward freedom under God.
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9: Hello, I'm David Jeremiah. 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
2: 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My guest is Jack Marino Chen, who's the author of a new book, Ensnared, Overcoming the Darkness of the New Age and Occult with the Light of God's Truth. You've been hearing her story about how God brought her out of the occult in pretty serious ways, and by reading her scriptures and realizing that the scriptures are true, and that the spiritual truth of being with Jesus is the way, as Jesus was called. You know, as we continue this, you were talking before the break about how you had this experience with the Lord and you knew that he had drawn you to him, Father, Son, and Holy Spirit, that you were saved. You brought out your Bible and you were reading it. What happened next as you come to faith now?
3: Yes. So amazing just how God speaks to us through his word. All of the supernatural experiences put together did not compare to a personal relationship with God through Christ. It was so sweet those years, really isolated as I drew away from friendships with people that I loved, but I knew it was not wise for me to be around anymore. And it was a very sweet time. And then by God's grace, I found a local church plant through a pastor that I'd heard on the radio that was at a different church further away. But this church plant in Hollywood at the time, I went and they were so welcoming to me. I didn't feel like an outsider. And because it was so small, the pastor was really able to shepherd me, and being under the solid preaching of the word and going to their house and his wife cooking meals. And it was so sweet to be, it was kind of like a spiritual boot camp, he called it, just growing in the Lord, being under the preaching of his word. And at a certain point, actually before I got really involved in the church, as I was reading God's word, I realized for the first time in my life that I could get sober, which was super amazing to me because I really thought I was going to die an addict. And if you had seen pictures of me back then, it had sucked so much life out of me. But I realized I can get sober because it's not in my strength anymore. The Lord is with me. And that realization was just so amazing. I was actually still in the Hermetic Order of the Golden Dawn. Even when I was going to that church, I was confused and trying so hard to justify my cult practices as Christian. And I was listening to a sermon one day on the radio, or actually it was on an app, as I was walking the Griffith hike, and it was on lukewarmness. And I was so convicted that I had one foot in the world and one foot in the church, and I needed to deny myself, take up my cross, and follow Jesus. And so that's when I reached out to the order and said, I'm leaving. They say, you can't leave. But I said, I'm not coming back. And I got baptized. And from that point, I really see myself running after Christ.
2: That is so beautiful and wonderful, and but also hopeful, right? Because sometimes I think people get to this point where they wonder where the hope is in their addictions or the things they're involved with the occult. And the hope is Jesus, who is waiting right there like the father, the prodigal son, to bring us in. Right. And so what has the Lord done now in your life? You dedicated your life to Christ, started following Christ, you got baptized, and what are you doing now?
3: Yes. Well, God has just been so, so good to me. I remember the first time that I laughed until I cried at my church, and I just thought, I never thought I would be happy at all again. And to see the Lord heal me in such beautiful ways, I've just been so amazed. And through a series of events, I believed the Lord was calling me to move to Arizona, which I did not want to do. I didn't think there was life outside of California. but I moved, and I started going to a church here where I met my husband, now husband, on the worship team. And we've been married for 4 years now, and it has been so sweet just running after Christ together. He loves the Lord. He is such a humble man. And so to have him by my side leading me in, it's just been really, really sweet to see the Lord work in my life and grow me in my love for him and understanding his love for me. So really the highlight is that it's not just the external has changed, which was so how it was in the New Age. Everything was a mirage. Nothing was really changing inside. But to be born again in Christ, who I am is new. Not just my behaviors or actions or desires, which are also new, but like who I am is a new creation. And the reality of that is astounding to me.
2: Well, it's amazing what the Lord is doing. And I've been to your YouTube. I've seen your worship songs, and people can find some of that if they just go to your website, jacmarino.com. That's J-A-C, short for Jacqueline, J-A-C-Marino.com. And you can get her social media and stuff. She's the author of a new book, Ensnared, Overcoming the Darkness of the New Age and Occult with the Light of God's Truth. And now the Lord is using you and all of those experiences to help others get out, and also to help others stay away, I think, which is a big thing. You know, many listeners have, or maybe people listening themselves, have children or friends, or they know somebody involved in astrology or tarot or one of those things. How should Christians respond if you know somebody in your life that way without pushing that person away? Like, what is, you know, I think sometimes we make mistakes in how we approach things because we just don't really understand. What advice would you give that person?
3: Yes. Well, I would just encourage you. My grandpa shared John 14:6 with me before I was saved, and I was so mad that he would have the audacity to say that Jesus is the only way to the Father and that he is the way, the truth, and the life. I was mad, but that planted a seed that just continued bothering me as I was practicing magic, and God ended up using that to eventually lead me to salvation. And so my encouragement would be, never underestimate the power of the gospel of Christ. Romans 1:16 says it is the power of God for salvation to everyone who believes. So don't underestimate that, sharing the gospel with someone. Pray, depend on God in prayer, because really we're relying on him to open their spiritual eyes to see the light of the gospel of Christ. And just be encouraged. Don't take how someone responds to you as evidence of whether or not you are faithful. Because, for example, my grandpa, I responded hatefully. I was so mad that he would have the audacity to say that to me. And yet, behind the scenes, God ended up using that to save me. So just to be encouraged by that. And then one other more practical thing, less important than those, but still something I share, is it can be helpful to ask questions, because I would have said I believed in Jesus. Sometimes I would identify as a Christian. I said salvation and grace, but every definition of those words had a different definition that was unbiblical. And so when you're talking to people in this, to ask themselves, oh, and when you say that, what do you mean by that? When you say salvation, how do you believe, what do you believe that is? Trying to understand what they believe so that you can then speak to them about the truth and pray for them. And my heart in writing this book was not just to share my personal experience, but by God's grace to show the lies I believed, why I believed them, quoting the teachers themselves, and then opening scripture together to show how the lies fall apart in the light of God's truth. And the chapters have a heart check section that encourages us to apply the truths to our life. And so my heart is so for people deep in this, but also those who have loved ones deep in this, that you would just be so encouraged knowing that if you have God's word and you have the gospel, like, that is what this person truly needs. Apart from Christ, we're in spiritual darkness. So be encouraged to be a light to them.
2: You know, when I hear your story, it's just so refreshing. And I think Christians need to realize the spiritual reality of their faith and of the gospel and what God is doing. I think we can be very academic about it, right? But what would you say that for Christians who aren't sure about what is supernatural or spiritual warfare? And there's a lot of bad theology about that in the church, a lot of really bad stuff. But sometimes that means that we just throw the whole subject out. How would you encourage Christians to think about the truth of the gospel? And what would you say? Hopefully we have time for this, but what would you say to the, person who's got a bunch of New Age books on their shelves, they're into astrology or tarot or one of these things?
3: Yeah. Throw them away. Don't believe the lie that there's something better, something glittery. The thing, again, with Satan is he disguises darkness as light. He presents the bait but hides the hook. He presents the golden cup but hides the poison inside. Do not be deceived. But I know, you know, this is, I'm kind of harping on this, but make sure that you are reading the Word of God, because when we know the truth, the lies stand out so much more, because we can say, hey, that sounds almost right, but it's not right because what God has already said. And then not underestimating the reality of the enemy and the spiritual forces of darkness. The Bible talks about them. God has warned us about them. They're real. We see Jesus casting out demons throughout the Gospels, but understanding there's nothing higher than the gospel of Christ. And so don't be deceived into thinking you have to do more works to truly get clean or truly be delivered, but resting in what Christ has done, that he has paid it all. It is finished on the cross. He has paid for our sins and given us freedom from sin and eternal life through him. So that would be my encouragement, and to be sober-minded and be watchful, because as the Bible says, our adversary, the devil, prowls around like a roaring lion, seeking someone to devour. Resist him firm in your faith. That would be my encouragement.
2: Amen to all of that. Jack Marino Chen is the author of a new book, Ensnared, Overcoming the Darkness of the New Age and Occult with the Light of God's Truth. What's the best way to get the book?
3: You can get it on Amazon, really whatever's most convenient to you, ensnaredbook.com. That's ensnared, starting with an E, book.com.
2: Well, I really appreciate you coming here and sharing your testimony, and I hope everybody has heard the reality of the grace of God and the gospel of Jesus Christ, and that he is the way, the truth, and the life, just as your grandfather shared with you.
3: Amen. Amen. There's nothing better.
2: Yeah. Were you able to ever talk to your grandfather about that? Go back to him and say, hey, this made me really mad, but it means a lot to me now.
3: Yes. My grandpa recently passed away, and it was just so amazing at his funeral to see, you know, his ash, but to realize our life is a vapor, but what we do for Christ has eternal impact. And because of my grandpa's faithfulness, God used that I will have eternal life. And that's what it's really all about. So I'm super thankful that I got the opportunity to share with him.
2: I love that. Jack Marino Chen, thanks for joining me on the Pastor Scott Show today.
3: Thanks for having me.
2: The book again is Ensnared. 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
7: This is Jack Hibbs, and did you know that deception is one of the most prolific, powerful, yet hard to detect powers that are going on in our lives today? 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
2: 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We are live. Phone number is 888-528-2557, 888-528-2557, if you want to join the conversation. Great to be with you. We were just talking with Jack Marino, and her testimony is really incredible. And you know, one of the things that struck me during that is how mainstream a lot of the occult ideas have become, and they're everywhere. You know, it's not just the fortune teller shop, you know, that's on the corner where they're paying a ton of rent, right? Which is a wild thing to me that there's enough people going in there that that rent gets paid. And I've seen these places in fancy neighborhoods, Burbank Studio City in L.A., Beverly Hills, La Jolla in San Diego, other places, and they're right there. The one in La Jolla, if it's still there, I haven't seen it now for a couple of years, but it was overlooking the beach, one of the most expensive pieces of real estate in the world. So somebody's, you know, making some money on this. And you know what? I have dealt with it in church before. Even church people who will be talking about faith, who will be talking about what God has done, and then suddenly they're talking about their astrological sign. Suddenly they're talking about their horoscope and what it was that spoke to them in this week's horoscope. You're like, what are you getting into? What is this? Look in your Bibles for horoscope. Look in there for, you know, look to get a sign about your life in the stars. Flip through that. You're not going to find anything. You know, it's interesting what the Bible says and doesn't say when it comes to things like this. And maybe you've got a response to Jack and other stuff. And one of the questions that, you know, I think people need to answer is, why are people looking in the wrong place for spiritual things? You know, I think people use that word spiritual a little too loosely. And why are people doing that? Why, even in the church, do we sometimes get that confused? 888-528-2557, 888-528-2557. I think it's because we look for hope in the wrong place. So we're always looking for kind of an edge, but we don't look for it in, you know, in our life, but we don't look for it in the gospel. And the Bible, you know, it's important to realize what it says and what it doesn't say. It does not say that the spiritual oppression and things that are dark and evil don't exist. In fact, it says get prepared for it. Put on the armor of God, that you do that. Now, what it doesn't say also is it does not say specifically all the different tactics that maybe the evil one would use or how that affects you. It just says get ready for that. And just don't be surprised that that is happening. Because I think sometimes Christians make the mistake of trying to figure out what all the evil one schemes would be and how that works. And sometimes we start blaming the devil for things that, you know, another teaching of Scripture is there's evil in man's heart. You know, do not think, you know, if you always the devil made me do it. When you stand before Jesus one day, that's not going to be an acceptable answer, even if true, that the devil made me do it. Maybe you were deceived. But at some point, we make decisions. right? At some point in our life, we make those decisions, however things are influenced. And so don't even toy with that stuff. You know, my advice, people talk about it all the time. Is this real, Pastor? Is this not real? The point is, stay away from it, whether it's real or not. Stay away from the Ouija board. Stay away from the tarot cards. Don't even joke around with it. Don't even joke around with it. There was, when I was in college, there was a group of people in the dorm who were doing a Ouija board thing every night. They were across the hall from me and one door down across the hall. And it was kind of loud, partying and drinking and that kind of stuff that college kids do, you know. But they were doing the Ouija board. And but one night there were these blood-curdling screams from that dorm. And I will never forget it. That door opened up and one person after another came out of there. Their face was just white. And they were terrified, just absolutely terrified. And the dorm was overlooking kind of a ravine. And they took that Ouija board and somebody threw it out the window. Like, whatever happened, and I never found out what actually they experienced, what they believed they experienced. What I do know is that everybody was terrified and they stopped doing it. And good for them. But don't mess around with it. Just don't mess around. Don't mess around with the tarot. Don't mess around with the psychics. Don't mess around with all kinds of teaching. I was one time with some people ministering to people who were dealing with the occult, and they were into crystals and things like this, and we're sharing the gospel. And this one lady, Christian lady, so she claims she's part of our group. She is sharing with this woman had this crystal necklace that she felt like was keeping the crystal was keeping the demons away from her. That's what she believed. And so this person very accurately described the Bible, described the gospel and all of this and why you don't need that. You need to be protected by the Lord. And this lady was convinced to take that crystal off. That was great. But then the weirdest thing is that the Christian lady took out a crystal of her own, no joke, and handed it to her with a whole lot of gobbledygook about how that'll protect you. Like, your crystal is wrong, but this crystal is right. That was right after sharing the gospel. I was just livid. And I had to actually step in and say, no, that crystal is also just a rock. It's not going to do anything for you. We just have so much richness in the gospel, so much richness in scripture. That's one of the things for Jack Marino Chen's testimony she shared about. She's so deep into the occult and all this stuff. And what got her out of it? Her Bible reading, even starting with verses that they were misusing in the occult. Her getting into the scriptures is what led her out, how God spoke to her and showed her the truth. I mean, do not underestimate the power of God's word and what it really means. 888-528-2557, 888-528-2557. Mark in El Segundo, welcome to the Pastor Scott Show.
13: Hi, Pastor Scott. Yes, there's a book out, several actually. One of them is by Warren Wiersbe. It's called The Strategy of Satan by Warren Wiersbe. It's a small paperback. I read it, and I was like, well, that happened to me, that happened to me, that happened to me. It was pretty uncanny. And he talks about spiritual warfare and Satan's traps and, you know, going to mediums. There's another book called Victory Over the Darkness by Neil T. Anderson. And that's a really good book that talks about the hazards of spiritual warfare and why we need to stay in the Bible and in the Word to protect us. There's another one called The Bondage Breaker, which talks about addictions and pharmakia and pharmacia. You know, where we get our word pharmacy from, and which also goes along with black magic and things like that. So it's thousands of years old, this snare that Satan does. I can think of King Saul and his son going to a medium and then the next day falling on their swords. So it's very real.
2: I just think it's important at first to stay away and to run away if you're already with it. Mark, thanks for calling the Pastor Scott Show. And those books he mentioned are been around a while, but a lot of people have been blessed by them. The book that was Jack Chen's, if you were listening, Jack Marino Chen, Ensnared is what it's called, Overcoming the Darkness of the New Age and the Occult with the Light of God's Truth. Really appreciated her testimony with that. And as you could hear, she was very into it. She wasn't dabbling, right? She was really into this. Have you ever known somebody who became really involved in New Age spirituality? Something else that she said that I think we will interact with in the church sometimes is there was a ministry I had once where somebody was coming and presented herself as sort of Christian, but it turns out she was a witch, a sorceress, that's what she would say. And she knew her scripture, but she would twist it in ways that sort of helped her, just like Jack was talking about. And she felt whatever reason, real comfortable coming to church, even though what she was really about was the opposite of that. Anyway, you know, these subjects, I think sometimes we shy away because it can get weird. And honestly, there are some people who are not speaking the truth, or they have, you know, thought of things that are not really happening. Sometimes they're just making it up. They're just people doing that. But then there are people who really have had this kind of experience, and they've asked for it most of the time. Like, they deliberately went down that road. And that's why you stay away. And one of the reasons that there's hope for you, wherever you're at, maybe this isn't your thing. Maybe you're trying to get hope out of something else. Maybe you get hope out of your healthcare regimen, or the diet that you're in, or exercise, or your hope is education, or your hope is science, or your hope is something else, politics or whatever. The way back to true hope is always through the scripture and seeking the Lord. Jeremiah 29:13 says, "You will seek me and find me when you seek me with all of your heart." It's that attitude of the heart that when you really seek the Lord, you find yourself in a dark place. Whether you're there because of a place you took yourself, or because something happened to you that maybe was outside of your control. Sometimes we find ourselves in just sad, difficult circumstances. That's part of this broken world, part of this life. The answer is the same. Seek the Lord with all of your heart. What that means is with integrity, genuinely do it. Don't look to the scriptures as like a magic book, like you're going to read it and cast a spell or something like that, that if you read it a certain way, there used to be this movement that said if you prayed in Hebrew, then God's going to hear you better. It's not. None of that's true. None of that is scripture. God can understand English or Spanish or whatever language you speak just fine. Seek him with all of your heart in such a way that you would submit to this idea that Jesus is the way, the truth, and the life, and that no one comes to the Father but through him. That's the deception, is that many of us figure out other ways to come to the Father if it's possible. Anyway, I thought that's a powerful thing. 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Maybe there's somebody that you know who would benefit from Jack's testimony there. 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
3: 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You say, oh, thanks, Jack, you just gave me something else to worry about. No, not really. Listen, when you and I are worrying, we are assuming a responsibility that's not ours. It's for our Father. Charles Spurgeon said that when we worry, we're putting faith in the devil. That's probably the best way of saying it. So friends, listen, the way to beat worry is to read God's word. It's supernatural. God's word will get inside of you and it will germinate and it will grow. You just watch and see.
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20: Most Americans think of Abraham Lincoln and they think of the Civil War or the Emancipation. But in 1862, he signed another hugely significant piece of legislation, the Homestead Act. It offered eligible Americans up to 160 acres of land, not as a prize for the powerful, but as an opportunity for ordinary families willing to live on it, work it, and build something lasting. Why did it matter? Because Lincoln understood that freedom was not merely the absence of tyranny. Rather, freedom required responsibility, labor, stewardship, and moral courage. A free people must be given room to build, but they also must be willing to cultivate what they have been given. That still matters today. Liberty without responsibility.

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11: Thank you so much for joining the Sue Freeze Show, and it's just so wonderful to be with you today. In thinking about what I was going to talk about today, there's some things, you know, that just in your life, okay, you're going through life, and it's busy, busy, busy, right? I mean, we're all busy, busy, busy. And what happens is sometimes we get so busy that we just don't hear, or we don't pay attention to just the slightest of things that could be happening in our lives. And here's something that happened with me, which got me to where I am right now to talk to you about this, because it was something, a real eye-opener. On Monday morning, I usually, Sunday night or Monday morning, I drive 90 minutes to 2 hours, depending on what time I leave, to get to my office from where I am during the weekend. And I got up at 3 o'clock and I'm thinking, oh, great. I'm going to have a really good morning because I'm going to get there early and I'm not going to have traffic. And I packed all my stuff up, got it in the car. I did a lot of precursor things the night before so I would be ready. And I've got everything packed in the car. I'm ready to go. And it's like 4 o'clock in the morning. And normally I leave around 4:45 and I still miss a lot of traffic to get there on time to my office by 7 o'clock. Because I have a staff meeting at 7:30. Anyway, so I'm all packed. I'm ready to go. I'm way early. I got less sleep, of course. And I can't find my keys. And I'm searching every single bag. I'm searching both vehicles. I'm searching everything I can search, going up and down the stairs, in the bedroom, going through every single place I had gone the night before to find out where my keys are. Now, my keys, I feel like a janitor because I have keys to my office. I have keys to my condo. I have keys to my car.

0: car. I have keys to everything that I need keys for. And without those keys, if I just got in the car and I just drove away, I wouldn't be able to get into my office and I wouldn't be able to get into my condo and I wouldn't be able to. So I couldn't leave without knowing for sure that I had my keys. So after an hour and a half of talking to myself, just trying to figure it out, I finally got into my car. And I sat there in my car and I tried to get less anxious. Have you ever been here where you're just so anxious you can't think straight? And I was like, I was so pressured. I put this pressure on me. And I sat there and I was trying to revisit my steps of the last time I used those keys to try to figure out where I might have laid them. Now, I have my systems. I have my normal procedures on what I do, how I do it, so that I can assure that I've got what I need in order to get to this place, that place, and whatever. I took a deep breath. I was praying, Lord, please just help me find these keys. And then my mouth verbally said, you need the keys to get into your things. But what you really need is the key to me. You are so busy that you are not focused on the key of heaven, the key of relationship, the keys that you need in order for you to move forward. So, sister, daughter, I want you to just take a deep breath, and I want you to understand that these keys that you need are to the material things you have. And the focus for you needs to be on me. Okay, I was verbally saying this to me, but it was the Lord's words that were coming, that was just there. Now, I'm saying this to you not to, expose myself of maybe I'm not, in the Word enough, or I think I would say that no matter how much I'm in the Word, I would say I'm not in it enough, because that is where the keys to life are. It's your relationship with your Heavenly Father. That's where the keys are. The key to heaven is understanding walking in righteousness. Well, what does that mean? Living a life that is glorifying to the Lord. What does that mean exactly from moment to moment? I look at my grandkids and the decisions that they're making. They're making decisions on, do I share? Do I not? Do I do what my parents are saying? Or do I have a little rebellious spirit, which they don't even know that that's what that is. But they have what they want and they have what's being asked of them and they have a decision to make. And don't we all? We have a decision to make every moment of our lives on what we're going to do next. As a parent, we're to train them up in the way they shall go, correct? We're supposed to train them because they don't know. They don't know where they should go. They don't know. So we are there to protect, to guide, to coach, to love on, to speak health and love into their lives, to speak worthiness into their lives, to speak confidence in their lives. And the only way we can do that is by teaching them as we go. So the Lord was teaching me because I'm a child of God and I want him to teach me. And so after all of this conversation happened, I went in and I knocked on my son's door and I said, Tyson, can you come help me? I'm sorry I have to wake you up early, but can you come help me because I have exhausted all possibilities of where these keys could be and I can't really move forward without the keys. I need these keys and we all need the keys. We need the keys. You know, how many times do you hear, five keys to or seven keys to a happy marriage or keys to success or keys to this or keys to that? But we need entry. We need entry. And this small little thing, whether it's a combination or it's a key to unlock the door. Think about it. The symbolism of the key. The key. What is the key to get to where you want to go? What is it that you need that you don't have access? What is it in your life that is holding you back from entrance or access to what it is you want. Sometimes it's in our own minds, our own belief system. In Matthew, it talks about that you will be transformed by the renewing of your mind. What does that mean exactly? It's like our belief system can hold us back. We don't have the key to unlock the door to get to where we want to go. Something's holding us back, and sometimes it's us. It's you. It's me. In our thinking, we're holding ourselves back. And maybe it's the knowledge, the lack of knowledge, that's holding us back from what God wants. So today, I want you to think about how God speaks to us. How God speaks. I told you about the driving and having open access. And if you have someone running along the side of you, and you've got to move ahead or you've got to move behind, you've got to make a choice of where you're going to go. And sometimes, you know, misery loves company, right? We're riding alongside because you don't want to be alone. You want to know that you're not alone. And you're not ever alone as long as you have the Lord. We're not alone. So 20 unique ways God speaks to us today. These could be the keys, could they not? The Bible, the Holy Bible is God's word. We can say that it is God's primary way of speaking to us. Any other communication must be based and tested by what is taught in Scripture. The Holy Bible is God's guide for us, so we can reach Him, the only true God, and hear back from Him. God chose to reveal Himself to us, and no one could force Him into showing Himself to His creatures. Scholars classify the following types of revelation. General revelation, this is the creation which is considered an indirect revelation of God. It gives us clues about Him, but not enough to have a relationship with Him. There is more information about this in item 10, and I'm hoping through this I get to item 10. In everything that goes on in our lives, if we ask the Lord to reveal Himself and the lesson that He wants to teach us, He will do that, but we have to ask. Ask and you shall receive. That's what He says. He is the way, the truth, and the life. He is. And so the key is to know Him. In any aspect of your life, we have choices. And in any aspect of life, we have choices of good and evil. We have choices of going this way or that way. And some are going to bear fruit, and some are going to be life lessons. Actually, both are life lessons. It's just some that end up better than other choices that we make. And we learn from either. And so both of them have their benefits, is learning. The Lord is teaching us. But we have to be aware. We have to be available. We have to understand that this thing with the keys, okay? I could have just given up. I could have got a locksmith. I could have done a lot of things, but I chose to sit there and try to regroup. And then I asked my son for help. And just by him coming out with a great attitude, he was exhausted. He came out with a great attitude and he goes, okay, let's retrack. And so he started asking me questions. And I went, you know what? I've checked this bag 3 times. I'm going to check this bag again. And you know what? I checked that bag again, which made sense that it would be where I would put my keys. It made total sense in my mind that, but I checked that bag. I checked it 3 times. Now, all of a sudden, I put my hand in and guess what? There they were, this big clump of keys. I felt so bad that I woke him up. But I didn't feel bad because I felt like God wanted to teach me something. And I shared it with my son. I shared the lesson with Tyson. Why? Because I feel like, why not? If God's teaching me something, if I can spread that forward, if I can pay it forward, if I can teach somebody else something through the lesson that He's teaching me, then I think that I'm doing a good thing. I think that's what God wants me to do. That's why He put me in front of this microphone, I think, is so that He can maybe teach more people through the lessons that He's teaching me. And that's what I do with the Sue Freeze Show. Sue Freeze, spelled like fries, oneword.com. Go to my website. Please go there. Check it out. There is so much information that I've put there that the Lord has revealed that it should be there, like the I Ams. The I Ams is a button you can push and you can get free. 3 pages of I ams. What are the I ams? The I ams, you know, you have people speaking into your life that could be speaking negatives, but God is going to speak what he believes about you. And he says you're a child of God. He says you're victorious in his name. You're an ambassador to Christ if you believe in him. And he'll go on, but victorious. You know, I have to remember that sometimes. Do you ever go through battles in your life? Do you ever go through things where you just don't know what's going to happen? You just don't know how you're going to get through it? I know. I that happens to me quite often, where I'm just like in this thing and I'm like, okay, God, this is bigger than me. You're going to have to show me the way. And he does. And I have to, in my mind, I have to keep saying, greater is he that's in me than he that's in the world, because there is a devil. There is a God and there is the devil. There are angels that watch over us. I heard something funny. I'll just share it with you. Is that angels, they abide by the laws and the rules. And so if you're speeding, you left your angel back there. And I think about that every time I go faster than the speed limit, because I do that. I do. And I acknowledge that. But I'm leaving my angels. Okay, because they can only stay at the speed limit because they abide by the rules. And out of obedience comes blessing. Have you ever heard that? Out of obedience comes blessing. So if you're not obedient to what God is telling you to do, then you've got to understand that you've already made a choice to not get the blessing. So if you want blessings, you need to walk in obedience. But you have to know what obedience is. We do know right from wrong, for the most part. But there might be some gray areas where we're not sure. I don't know about this, right? So when you're in doubt, stop, breathe, think, read, and try to find out what God says about a situation. So one is the Bible, unique ways that God speaks to us. Another one would be prayer. I have a little bracelet that says pray first. Because, you know, we just... I don't know. I think a lot of people don't understand the power of prayer, and that when we speak prayers, we speak his words over our lives or those that we're praying for, that there's power in those words. There's power. And sometimes things are revealed. You know, sometimes when I'm praying, I will get a vision, or I'll be praying and I'll feel something. I'll sense something. And it's amazing how this happens. But through prayer, things change. They can change. And if you write a journal and you write your prayers on this journal, it's the best way for you to go back and figure out, because sometimes we don't even realize when prayers have been answered. You know, the big ones, yeah, sure. But you know, nothing is too great or too small for our Heavenly Father. And so prayer is really important. And it is a strength builder for you and I, just by speaking his word in our prayers. Prayer is a dialogue, not a monologue. It is not only about us talking to God, but also about listening to him. Maybe God won't answer right away, but he will. He may bring to your mind a passage from scripture that will meet your needs, or he may use another believer to deliver a message to you. He may answer your prayers in many other ways. Keep in mind to validate the answers you get with the Bible, to make sure you've understood it correctly, and that you're following the will of God and obeying him. Also, make sure your prayer times are special moments to connect to God and listen to his voice. Avoid distractions and create a habit of seeking him in prayer every day. So to create a habit, you guys, it's so important to create a habit. How you do that is it's repetitive, right? And so it takes 21 days to create a habit. So you set your mind to say, okay, when I wake up in the morning before my feet hit the ground, I'm going to pray. And I don't know about you, but sometimes I'll start praying and then all of a sudden some other thought comes in my mind. It's like it's trying to take my mind off of what I'm doing. And I have to really be consistent and disciplined to stay focused on the prayer time, or I will go off into my own little world. Have you ever had that happen? Yeah, I admit it. It does happen to me. 3, Jesus Christ, God the Father, has spoken to us through his Son, Jesus Christ, in many ways. The birth of Jesus created a unique bond between God and human beings, for Christ is God incarnated. The gospel, which is the good news of Jesus Christ, was first communicated to us by him personally. So Jesus Christ himself, the Holy Spirit, is number four, the Holy Spirit. Now, this is the one where people say, why do you have to listen to your own show, Sue? And I said, because the Holy Spirit guides. The Holy Spirit directs my path, my thought processes and everything, because I ask him to, you know, and ask and you shall receive, right? And so I listen to my show because there's a message for me in this show also. The Holy Spirit or Holy Ghost is a third person of the Holy Trinity. The Bible teaches us about many things the Holy Spirit does for us, including he dwells in every true believer. So you have to ask yourself, are you a true believer? You'd have to find out the definition of that. John 14:17, Romans 8:9. He is the comforter, Jesus promised. So do you ever need comfort? I know I do. I do need. He is that still small voice inside of us that reveals God's truth to us. That means he guides us to do what pleases the Lord and warns us against doing what doesn't. He's also the one who gives us access. Access, there's that word access or key to the Father through Jesus. He listens to our prayers and intercedes for us. The Holy Spirit makes it possible that we have communication with the Father through Jesus Christ. Another one is church, you know, going to sermons, whether it's at church or, you know, you listen online. You listen to KKLA or you listen to KDAR or you listen to sermons and you can get information there that educates you and helps you understand maybe things at a deeper level. It is not the same as the personal reading. The Holy Spirit uses the preacher to expose the Word of God in a way that we can understand it better and apply that Bible verse or passage to our lives. That allows us to live in a way that pleases the Lord. Bible-based sermons are an essential way that God uses to speak to us through the Bible and his chosen ministries. Keep in mind that even godly preachers make mistakes, so we need to check if each message is correct by biblical standards. Also, be aware of false prophets. You know, there is manipulation that goes on. And so you got to be aware of that and, you know, check things out biblically. Make sure that it is in alignment. Another one is godly teachers. Godly teachers are so important. There are other ways you can hear the voice of God in your local church. Godly teachers are people called to minister to the brothers and sisters by teaching them about God, Father, Son, and Holy Spirit, his kingdom, Christian life, the history of God's people, and many other relevant subjects from Scripture. Bible classes taught by godly teachers are an excellent opportunity to listen to God's voice from Scripture and grow in faith. And this is also really helpful. Just to be in alignment or to be like in a like-minded setting to where you can have other people that might be struggling or that share their faith or share their victory, which helps us and gives us empowerment and gives us strength to endure and push through and, you know, keep our belief strong. We need to surround ourselves with that because that helps us stay strong. Wise counsel, you know, it says that, you know, like in marriage, if you need counseling, to go to a Christian counselor, because they can counsel you and help you get through something that maybe you're going through. You know, it's not a negative to ask for help. To seek help is a smart thing to do, but you just got to know where to get your help and make sure that who you're going to is someone that's going to give you the advice that is in alignment with the Holy Spirit and the Lord and the Bible. I've been to many, and I can tell you not all of them were in like-minded, and they would say things that would be contrary to what I believe God would have told me if he was right in front of me to my face. So be careful who you go to for counsel. It says seek godly counsel. The testimonies of other believers, okay, that's something that's strong for me. I love testimonies because it shows where God has shown up and there's no doubt and the passion that people have with their testimonies because it's their pain that they pushed through with the Lord's help. And, you know, God makes messages out of our messes. I love that because I have messes in my life. So do you, whether you want to acknowledge them or not. They're there and it's okay because we're human. We are all going to fall short of the glory of God, but it's through our stories and the biblical stories in the Bible. He used regular, ordinary people in the Bible. Why? Because he uses regular, ordinary people that have gone through trials and tribulations and have found the Lord through those things and have learned from them. And hopefully we share it and we pull it forward. Our vulnerabilities and our transparencies in our testimonies and those of others really builds our strength and our belief system in our Heavenly Father. So please don't hold back. If you believe that the Lord has brought you through something, there's no denying it truly. It's really important that we share our testimonies because there's people out there that just don't believe and they might need your story to get through whatever they're going through. And maybe it's you right now that is going through a trying time and you just think you're all alone. And, you know, the devil wants you to feel isolated and alone, but you know what? You're not. You're not alone. Just pray for the Lord to bring somebody in your life. And maybe it's this show right now that's giving you some hope for your future, and just understand that there is hope, and there is, the Lord is there, and he hears you, and it might not feel like it, but he is there, and he hears you, and there is somebody that's going to come into your life, and it's going to give you the hope, and just understand the victory is yours. The victory is yours, and you just have to say it over and over in your mind, in your heart, out loud, so your mind hears you, that you are victorious in Jesus' precious name. You are victorious over whatever it is you're going through. I don't know what it is, but God does. So I hope this has been helpful. Go to Sue Free, spelt like fries, one word.com. Please go there and check it out and connect with me, would you? And we will be back with more of the Sue Free Show right after this brief break for part two of this show. So thank you so much for joining. Have you noticed more insects or rodents in your yard or maybe in your home?
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0: 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You know, this show's been on for 13, 14 years now, and Ecola has been the proud sponsor of sponsoring this show. They are hiring right now, and they need you if you are, if you have a great attitude and if you're ready for a career move, because this is not a job. It is a career. It is a great career, and it's something so necessary to the health, of your home, your family, the environment, E. coli is there for you. So just check E. coli out. Go to termitelady.com and there is a application there you can fill out. And we have offices from San Diego all the way up to San Luis Obispo. So anywhere in that area, or if you want to move, you hear this show from somewhere else because this show goes everywhere on the internet and it's syndicated throughout the areas in which E. coli covers, which is San Diego to San Luis Obispo. So if you're interested or you know somebody that's looking for something new, this is a great trade and it's very important to your health and the health of those that you love. So let them know about E. coli, E. coli termite pest control. So we were talking about just being aware of God speaking to us and that, you know, this life we live is a journey, is it not? And we are learning every minute of every day. At least I know I am. Sometimes we learn and sometimes we're a tough study, right? Sometimes we're just going through and we're just going through the school of hard knocks and we just don't even know it's a hard knock until it hits us really hard. And then you're looking up and you're going, oh my gosh, how am I going to get out of this one? And the Lord is there. All you have to do is ask him. He is a gentleman. He's not going to snatch you up. He's waiting for you to choose him. And he did that on purpose. He gave us freedom of choice for a reason. And there's some of listeners maybe that will choose not to believe and not choose to reach up. But there's others that are listening thinking, I don't know. Life is just throwing me a tough one right now. And I just don't know how I'm going to get through this moment, this day. And I can tell you, part one was talking about a couple of incidences where God has been speaking to me about the keys to heaven, the keys to success, the keys to a happy, wonderful relationship, marriage, the keys to being a good parent, the keys, okay? It's those lessons that can help us be the best we can be here on this earth. I don't know about you. I'm successful. I'm successful in my definition of success. I'm successful. I've reached that point in my life where I believe I'm successful. Does it mean I've stopped learning? Does it mean I'm not striving? No, I'm still striving. But my striving is different now. It's not for success. My striving now is significance. That word significance means so much more than the word success. I don't know about you, but for me, significance means pay it forward. It means impacting more people. It's impacting people in a positive way. I have almost 80 employees right now, and I've got 7 offices. And I can tell you that I learn every day. I learn from my employees. I learn from my customers. I just learn from every relationship that I have that I want to make an impact. I want it to be a good one. I want people to understand that life is more than just here, you know, breathing in, breathing out. It's more than that. Although as long as there is breath, there's hope, but it's so much more than that. But let me just digress a little bit and say, look, if you were given the, right now, if you were given the message, God forbid, that you had a year to live, let's put things in perspective. If you had a year to live, a lot of the things that you're doing, a lot of the things that you're spending your time on, I have a feeling that they wouldn't matter anymore. And if you minimized everything down to what really matters, which I've done this in my mind, that if I only had so much longer to live, what would be the most important? And I can tell you for me, and I get teary-eyed and I get kind of choked up in my throat just thinking about it. But it would be my family, my kids, my grandkids, and letting them know how much I love them. You know, it's like just hugging them, holding them, letting them know how important they are to me in my heart, but also to God. That they are valuable in his sight, that he created them for a specific purpose, and that their whole life would matter more if they understood what that purpose was in their lives. So, with that being said, think about your life and think about what really matters. What really matters? if you narrowed it down. I've had a couple friends where I've been at their bedside after they had been diagnosed with cancer, and they were dwindling down. My father died of lung cancer, and I had a girlfriend who died of cancer, and I'd be at their bedside and I'd watch them just dwindle. And I talked to them about what they were thinking about. You know, it's not an easy conversation, is it? But it's so important. And the things that they would tell me and share with me, I've held very dear and near, because it just brings things to the really the most important point that there could be. So 20 unique ways God speaks to us. Our own experiences, our testimonies are also a great way to hear the voice of the Lord through everything He has already done for us. Even if we don't recall the intricate details, we can remember how God has forgiven, guided, delivered, loved, and protected us. He has also provided for our needs and taken care of us. The Holy Spirit's presence in our lives reminds us how we have a loving Father that we can rely upon. Romans 8:15. And that is so true with me. I've told my story, and you can go and listen to other shows, but I've told the stories that have impacted my life, things that have happened to me in my life. Not having a voice as a child, you know, sexually molested, raped, just two of the many, going through divorce, just these things. And God was there through it all. And He brought me through to the healing and to the other side of forgiveness of those that had trespassed against me. So with that being said, He's there for you too. He's there for you if you want Him, if you decide you want Him. I think that we can learn and we can experience His grace, His mercy, and His love. Do you want that for you? If you do, all you have to do is ask Him, and He will make His presence known. So number 10 would be the creation, just understanding the creation, His amazing power and wisdom. We cannot see God with our physical eyes, but just by observing God's creation, we can recognize the existence of a mighty Creator. That's what scholars call general revelation. There are no written words, but we can still learn a few things about God from studying nature. It's just like the Holy Spirit. You can see the wind. You can't see the wind, but you can hear the wind, and you can see the reaction of the wind, like the trees blowing and sand blowing and the waves and just all those things. But you can't see the wind. You can see what happens with the wind. Same thing with the Holy Spirit. You can't see the Holy Spirit, but you can sense the Holy Spirit, and you can see the Holy Spirit in action. You can feel it. You can see it in people and things that happen and things that change. And it's amazing. I just love it. So good books, people that write good books. That's another way that God can speak through you, is by you reading a book. And have you ever read something or heard something where you go, aha? It's like an aha moment. Have you ever had that where something is triggered inside your mind and you're going, I never thought about it like that. Wow, that is so cool. I never thought about that. Another one is good music. Music has a powerful effect on different people, no matter who they are and which genre they like. Even more so when the music is written and produced to praise and worship the Lord. Music like that compels us to connect to Him. No matter what your circumstances are, you can find a song that identifies with it. Then you can sing out to Him, feel His presence, and hear His quiet voice through the lyrics of that song. Do you have a song in mind right now that does that with you, where you could be so messed, it's just so anxious, and then all of a sudden you hear the song, the Holy Spirit, or you just hear this song that just kind of, you take a deep breath and you kind of just feel His presence with the words, and you can just get into that moment. I went to Israel, and I was on the Sea of Galilee. and we were singing some songs. And I have to tell you, I have never felt so close to the Lord. And it was like the clouds divided and the sun rays came down right on us and right in front of us. And I have to tell you that it changed my life forever, because I knew the Lord was right there. The Holy Spirit was right there. My throat is just all tight right now because of the emotion that it brings when you can feel the Holy Spirit's presence with you. And it's an amazing feeling. And you don't have it. I don't have it all the time. But when I experience that, there is no doubt in my mind that God is real, that the Holy Spirit is alive and well, and that He is moving. He's moving. And I need Him. I want Him. And if you've never experienced it, it's there for you too. And I'm hoping that through this show and through these words, that somehow you're desiring to get to know Him better. Another one is dreams. Very rarely do I wake up in the morning and remember my dreams, but sometimes there's a message in my dream, and it's vivid in my dream, and I don't want to wake up because I want to just stay there. And I wake up and I'm like, I have to recount, and I'm recollecting in my mind this dream, and I'm thinking, okay, Lord, what are you trying to teach me in this dream? What is it? Because I went to bed and I was praying, Lord, give me revelation. Help me with this, because I don't know what to do. I have a decision to make and I'm not sure what to do. And sometimes the dream isn't completely clear, but then it becomes clear through my thinking when I wake up and I go through the whole thing. It's amazing. The Bible tells us of a few episodes when God spoke to human beings in their dreams. On some occasions, God revealed future events. If you think you had a dream that might be a message from God, pray and talk to your pastor to find out what is the right thing to do about it. Also, make sure that the dream is aligned with the teachings from the Bible before taking any action. If it is not, then dismiss it. See, the devil can get in there. So you want to make sure. Guard yourself. Protect yourself. 14, circumstances. Circumstances like my key situation or the car that I was driving next to that wouldn't move ahead or behind and stayed right with, and I couldn't get up, couldn't get around, and I felt kind of a little bit trapped, like I didn't have open possibilities. And in safety and driving, you know, you want to have open possibilities. You want to be able to veer left, veer right, and get out of the way. And, you know, just these things that happen, and you say, Lord Jesus, is there a message in this circumstance? Is there something that I need to be paying attention? Circumstances are probably the most difficult communication from God to identify and understand, but it is a fact that God sometimes speaks to us through a particular situation. I'm going to move forward as much as I would like to stay there, because I want to get through these 20 and I don't know if I'm going to have time. 15, promises fulfilled. That's what I was talking about, journalizing. When you journal your prayers and everything, to go read those every once in a while, because you're going to find that some of the prayers that you've prayed have been answered. And maybe if you don't go back and go, wow, that one's been answered. Oh, that one's been answered. Oh, 10 out of the 20 are answered. It's really, really revealing and comforting to see that your prayers are being answered. Every promise that God fulfills is a message from Him, communicating His faithfulness, reminding us that we can trust Him. In the Bible, there are many promises that God made to individuals, to Israel, and to the whole church. Many of them have already been fulfilled, and some are still valid today. Our hope is based on them. So when we read about how God fulfilled so many promises before, we are confident that He is a faithful God that will fulfill His promises in our lives as well. I just discovered a book called God's Promises because I wanted to know all His promises, and somebody took the time to find them in the Bible and put them in a book. I am reading this right now because I want to know every single promise, because they're available to you, they're available to me, and we need to know what they are, don't we? History repeats itself. It says, God is in control of everything. He guides us as individuals, and He is in control of what happens to humanity as a whole. Did you hear that? When we look at the history of our and other civilizations, we can see in the past God acting to bring everything to pass according to his plans for his glory. There's no doubt that things that may seem like lucky accidents are actually driven by the hand of God. History also shows us how many prophecies made long ago were already fulfilled. It is a big picture of the Lord's plan for humanity. The past helps us perceive God's message echoing from the pages of Scripture throughout our entire human history. Number 17, our internal moral compass. Okay, so this is so good because you know how you have like that people say that there's a voice on your left shoulder and there's a voice on your right shoulder and they're talking to your ears. And you have to have a moral compass to know which one to listen to and which one you're going to act upon, do you not? Of course you do. There are some ways God talks to the believers and non-believers as well. In this case, every one of us has that inner feeling of right and wrong. When we are saved and justified, the Holy Spirit becomes our guide. But even non-saved people have this internal moral compass that gives them some basic guidance as to the things that God approves or not. Humans may choose to ignore it and sin anyway, but God's small voice is still there. How about suffering? That's another way we can hear God's voice, is through our suffering. God speaks to us in different ways, as we've already established, but when we are suffering, sometimes it is harder to listen. However, that's when he is working deeper in our lives. The same way God uses our circumstances to speak to us, he also allows and uses suffering to accomplish his plan in our lives. Again, our messes become his message. Maybe we were the ones who brought pain into our lives through sin, but God can still use it to teach us, to discipline us, to bring us close to him. If you're suffering, instead of pushing God away, seek him harder. You will find what you needed the most. Jeremiah 29:13. How about the joy of the Lord be your strength? Through our joy, okay, so we have our suffering, and then the next one is joy, because we do have both, don't we? The Bible says that every good thing comes from God, James 1:17. So everything that brings joy to our lives comes from him. Unfortunately, human beings usually seek joy apart from the joy giver. So they pursue money, sex, power, pleasures, anything that makes them happy, even if it is only a temporary satisfaction. There's a difference between happy and joy. But when we realize that all these different things come from God, we understand that we need to use them according to his perfect will. So they become blessings in our lives and not idols. We need to find our joy in him. That way, every good thing that brings us joy becomes a reminder of the goodness of our loving Father, who gracefully gives us much more than we could ever deserve. And here's 20, which is love. God is love. I'm wearing hearts now because I just feel like love, faith, hope, and love, and the greatest of these is love. And the symbol for love is our heart, you know, a heart. Our heart is love, right? Our heart and our body, our emotions. It's the heart of the matter. God is love. The ability of any human being or any creature for that matter to love is given by God. By his common grace, he enables his creatures to share the love that comes from him. When we become his children, we are called to love first God above everyone and everything else, and then our neighbors as we love ourselves. So when we are loved by others, let's remind ourselves that we are receiving from the precious gift that God gave to the world, his own love. Conclusion, God is not silent. God today still speaks to us in various ways. There isn't a single way to connect to him, but we must do everything according to what the Bible teaches us. Keep in mind that you don't have to jump through the right spiritual hoops to be able to hear his voice. Be grateful to the Lord for talking to you in so many ways, and be open to listening to God's heart and obeying him. I talk about Jesus calling, enjoying peace in his presence. Sarah Young, and I've got to rush through this, but I want to read this because this is today's message. As you listen to birds calling to one another, hear also my love call to you. I speak to you continually through sights, sounds, thoughts, impressions, scriptures. There's no limit to the variety of ways I can communicate with you. Your part is to be attentive to my messages in whatever form they come. When you set out to find me in a day, you discover what the world is vibrantly alive with my presence. You can find me not only in beauty and bird calls, but also in tragedy and faces filled with grief. I can take the deepest sorrow and weave it into a pattern for good. Search for me and my messages as you go through this day. You will seek me and find me when you seek me with your whole being. And here's some scriptures. My sheep listen to my voice. I know them and they follow me. We are assured and know that God being a partner in their labor, all things work together and are fitting into a plan for good to and for those who love God and are called according to his design and purpose, Romans 8:28. And the last scripture, you will seek me and find me when you seek me with all your heart, Jeremiah 29:13. So the question is, are you listening to the Holy Spirit? Are you a believer? Do you have a relationship with your Heavenly Father? If not, it's available to you. You don't have to change your life and get clean and get good. You just need to make a decision. And you don't have to do anything other than make the decision and realize that God gave his only son to die in your place, to take your sin and wash you clean and white as snow so that you could move forward in what God has for your life and your purpose, to live a significant life to fulfill the purpose that he created you and only you for. You have special gifts. You have things that God wants you to do. And it's up to you to choose him over happy, over whatever life is bringing your way. And, you know, you can choose the devil and you don't even know what you don't know what's the devil, but sin is not from God. To walk in his obedience so that you can receive the blessing. It's not easy, but it is easy. You know, sometimes it's, you know, delayed gratification, you might say, but you know, it's worth it. It's worth it to do that. But I can't convince you that's something that you're going to have to do for yourself, you know, just to know that that's worth it. Anyway, so my suggestion is to figure out what you want out of life, figure out what your gifts are in this world, you know, like what you're good at. And follow that because there's a purpose in your life that God's gifted you with that you can find a need and fill it. And it's going to bring you so much more joy than anything you could drum up on your own. And it's going to make you feel better about who you are and what you stand for moving forward. So be a blessing to someone each and every day. Contact me by going to SueFries, spelled like fries, oneword.com. Tell me what you're thinking, if you need any prayer, anything that you need, want. I'm resourceful, so I don't have all the answers, but I do have resources. So connect with me, would you? Because I'd like to hear from you. So be a blessing, make life worth living, and be a blessing to someone each and every day. God bless you so much. Bye-bye.
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8: Welcome to Johnny Erickson Tada Sharing Hope. Did you know there's an amazing reason why God created animals? Here's Johnny to explain.
9: You probably are amazed as well how much we can learn about God from observing animals or birds or insects. My girlfriend Ruth has a beehive in her backyard, and when she told me how complex yet orderly a beehive really is, even down to those little hexagon shapes of the honeycomb, and oh my goodness, I mean, how could anybody not believe in God? Which just goes to show the reason why God created bees and bugs and badgers and bulldogs. The reason God created these animals is to primarily, that's the point, primarily teach us lessons about himself and why we should praise him. I mean, just a quick look at scripture proves it. In Luke chapter 12, Jesus says, now get this, consider the ravens. They do not sow or reap, yet God feeds them. How much more valuable you are than birds. So right there, a raven teaches us that God is our provider. And then in Proverbs chapter 6, God tells us to go to the ant, consider its ways and be wise. So God created little ants to teach us that he is the source of all wisdom, including how to work together as a team. I mean, God uses ants to teach us how to do that for sure. But perhaps the most convincing Bible verse is Job chapter 12, where the Holy Spirit says to us, now get this, ask the animals and they will teach you. Isn't that cool? Or the birds in the sky and they will tell you. Let the fish in the sea inform you. Which of all these does not know that the hand of the Lord has done this? Wow. God even uses animals to teach us to worship him. Because Psalm 148 says, praise the Lord from the earth, all you animals. So it's not like God created dogs simply to be our cozy companions, although that's true. God created dogs and cats and horses and all the rest to teach us lessons about himself. He created animals to instruct us how to get along with each other, how to care for each other and serve one another. And I'm thinking of Charlie. Okay, this is this 11-year-old golden retriever and his companion, little Maverick, a retriever puppy. Oh, the lessons these two dogs have taught. Because when Charlie lost his eyes as a result of glaucoma, this dog lost his zeal for life. Unlike most golden retrievers, it was like he became depressed. And that's when Charlie's owners decided to get their old dog a little companion, a little golden retriever puppy, and they called him Maverick. Now, call it canine intuition, but that puppy was able to sense Charlie's dark mood. And so like any puppy, he brought out the best in Charlie with a lot of roughhousing, and Charlie rediscovered playing, and he became a new dog. He gained back a spark for life. But get this, Maverick, that puppy, even takes Charlie on walks, leading him with a leash that he holds between his teeth. And there's this really, really heartwarming video that shows you all this, and you got to see it today. Visit johnnyradio.org because it's really something. Yes, animals teach us lessons. It's why God created them. And the lesson here, oh my goodness, if a small dog can sense the need, even the depression, in an older dog and make a difference, what is God telling us? If animals care for their kind who are hurting or injured, shouldn't we? Is there a way we can help others who are hurting gain back their spark, their zeal for life?
8: And friend, let's learn a lesson from the animals today. Actually, let's learn it from God who made them. 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And be inspired to do it by watching the video of Charlie and Maverick that we posted at johnnyradio.org.
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11: Kids really do say the funniest thing. A little girl named Amanda wrote a letter to God and said, "Dear God, please put another holiday between Christmas and Easter. There is nothing good in there now." And Dennis wrote, "Dear God, my grandpa says you were around when he was a little boy. How far back do you go?" What children lack in theological expertise, they more than make up for with their innocence and exuberance. It's no wonder that Jesus said that everyone who comes to him must come with the heart of a child, innocent, open, and willing to believe. This is David Jeremiah, encouraging you to get on the road to new life

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13: Welcome to this week's Seed of Faith, brought to you by the Seed Christian Fellowship. This is Pastor Dave. We are so blessed that each week you take the opportunity and the time to listen to these messages. It's our prayer here at the Seed that you'll come to know the love of God, grow in the grace of Jesus Christ, and go in the power of the Holy Spirit, sowing seeds of faith. We've been doing a little series here on the Psalms of Ascent. We do welcome you. We're going to be walking with Jesus to Jerusalem for the Psalms of Ascent. Did you know that the Psalms of Ascent are Psalms 120 through 134? These songs, or Psalms we call them, were sung by the people of Israel as they climbed up the mountain from the Dead Sea to the holy city of Jerusalem. Three times a year, they were summoned from their hometown to Jerusalem. Passover is a celebration that will bring the Jewish people up the mountain to worship and to celebrate. As I mentioned before, when we begin this series, the elevation difference between the Dead Sea and the city of Jerusalem is about 3,800 feet. This is a taller ascent than if we walked from here in our place to Mount Baldy, which is a village right outside of our city, Rancho Cucamonga. We would only be an ascent if we walked up to Mount Baldy, 2,986 feet. I say pause and put yourself into this story, and then put this story in you. This psalm that we will look at is only four short verses. We should be able to

0: get through that today. It begins with some of the same words that are found in the opening of Psalm 121. Psalm 121 says, I lift my eyes to the mountains. Where does my help come from? My help comes from the Lord, the maker of heaven and earth. We're going to look at Psalm 123 today. We did Psalm 121 a couple weeks ago, so if you missed those, you can always go to our website or go to our YouTubes or go on the radio station and listen to the messages. The eyes of the people quoting Psalm 121 are now winding their way up the mountain. There's trouble. It's hard work. Psalm 121, as they walk up the mountain, they see the clefts of the rocks, shrines of all the pagan gods. They see these pagan gods and wonder, where will their help come from? They have to lift their eyes a little higher than those pagan altars, higher up to the Lord who made heaven and earth. I think that's a good reminder for us. We need to lift our eyes higher than the pagan gods. Maybe, I'm going to step on toes, maybe it's time to take your eyes off your phone, off your iPad, off your electronics, off your TV, and lift your eyes a little higher. Where does your help come from? Your help comes from the Lord, the maker of heaven and earth. Well, before we turn our eyes to the words of God who made heaven and earth, let us come before his throne of grace in a moment of mercy and a moment of prayer. Let us pray. Lord God of all mercy and love, we come today to turn our eyes higher and higher to you. We cry out for your mercy and grace as we walk through this world. Fill us with joy in the journey as we stay our eyes on you. In Jesus' name we pray. Amen. If you have your Bibles, you can turn to Psalm 123. If you don't have a Bible and you would like a Bible, we have a couple in the church that have bought cases of the one-year Bible. We would gladly send you a Bible. You can email me at PastorDave@theseedChristianFellowship.com. And I'll mail you a copy of a one-year Bible. If you want a reference guide, a reference book, I'll mail you one of those. Turn to Psalm 123. I lift up my eyes to you whose throne is in heaven. Verse 2. As the eyes of slaves look to the hand of their masters, as the eyes of a maid look to the hand of her mistress, so our eyes look to the Lord, our God, till he shows us his mercy. Verse 3. Have mercy on us, O Lord. Have mercy on us, for we have endured much contempt. We have endured much ridicule from the proud, much contempt from the arrogant. I'm going to add a verse here from Hebrews chapter 12, 1 through 4 in the New Testament. Hebrews 12, 1 through 4 says, therefore, since we are surrounded by such a great cloud of witnesses, let us throw off everything that hinders and the sin that so easily entangles, and let us run with perseverance the race marked out for us. Let us fix our eyes on Jesus, the author and perfecter of our faith, who for the joy set before him endured the cross, scorning its shame, and sat down at the right hand of the throne of God. Consider him who endured such opposition from sinful men, so that you will not grow weary and lose heart. Well, there are some important words that we need to look at today. The first word, yes, it is eyes, E-Y-E-S, eyes. And the second is mercy. Mercy, M-E-R-C-Y. The word eyes in the Psalm 123 is used four times. It's used in verses 1 and 2. At first, we're told that the psalmist is to lift up his eyes, and then he looks three times. The eyes of the slave look to their master, and the eyes of the maids to their mistress. So our eyes will look to the Lord. Of course, this is not an endorsement of slavery. Back in the times of the Old Testament, it was common for those who served others to keep their eye on their masters. A master never may never say a word, but point or look at something, and the servant would go into action. That is what the psalmist is saying about keeping your eyes on the Lord. What if we are the servant and Jesus is our master? Pause and ponder that. I pray that we all are the servants and Jesus is our master. Are we keeping our eyes on Jesus so much so that nary a word is ever spoken that we are already moved into action? Or do we try every which way to Sunday to make sure we are getting orders from the boss before we spring into action? Maybe a few good so what questions today as we journey to Jerusalem. Where are your eyes looking today? Where have your eyes been looking? Where are your eyes looking? Are you lifting your eyes up or looking down? I am anticipating orders from above. That's when you look at the eyes of the Lord. I'm anticipating orders from above. Or am I missing those orders because I'm looking down and looking around and I'm not looking up? Alexander McLaren, and he was a pastor and teacher, he says this about keeping your eyes on the Lord. This is Alexander McLaren. This is his quote. Quote, "They should stand where they can see him. They should have their gaze fixed upon him. They should look with patient trust as well as with eager willingness to start into activity when he indicates his commands." C.H. Spurgeon writes this about keeping your eyes on the Lord. Quote, "We must use our eyes with resolution, for they will not go upward to the Lord of themselves, but they incline to look downward or inward or anywhere but to the Lord." Well, our reflection a few weeks ago at church was on 1 John chapter 4, and John's words of love kind of reminds us of Valentine's Day, if it was Valentine's time, but it's not. I challenge those in attendance to look at Jesus. So often, plain and simple, we do not look to Jesus. Instead, we look to the world to find the solution to our problems. We look to others to help us and to make sense of our problems. We look to fill our hearts with other things that promises us to make us happy. So here's some so what's. Stop being afraid and look to Jesus. I don't know where you're at. I can't see you talking to the radio. I don't know your eyes. I don't know what you're going through, but I do know the one who knows you. I know the one who knows right where you're at, and he knows where he's bringing you. And what I'm hearing the Lord say is stop being afraid. Look to Jesus. Stop allowing resentment to ruin your life. Some of us are trapped in the prison of resentment. Stop worrying about tomorrow, for tomorrow has enough troubles of its own. That's biblical. Look to Jesus. Stop abusing alcohol, drugs, and sex. They will never fill the hole in your soul. Look to Jesus. Stop the frenzy for money and material possessions, the prize you run after. Look to Jesus. Stop being unforgiving and forgive. Set yourself free. Look to Jesus. Stop being insecure in who you are and look to Jesus and become secure. Stop allowing other people to steal your joy and look to Jesus. Stop flirting with temptation and look to Jesus. Stop being jealous and look to Jesus. Stop being angry and look to Jesus. Stop being impatient and look to Jesus. Stop being critical and look to Jesus. Stop running in the rat race of life and look to Jesus. We sing a song, and a lot of times we sing it on Sunday, and it's called Turn Your Eyes Upon Jesus. I would encourage you to go to your YouTube channel or go to what music station you listen to and sing that song, Turn Your Eyes Upon Jesus. We're going to talk about that song in a moment. But I want you to know, we're going to take a break here. I want you to know that at the Seed, our Seed Church loves to pray. We love to read the scriptures. We love to grow in grace and know God's love. We love to pray. And if you have a prayer concern, we encourage you to go to our website at www.theseedchristianfellowship.com. Look at the prayer icon, click on it, write your prayer, and our prayer team will pray for you. We've been hearing and seeing and just acknowledging God's grace and mercy in some of the answers to prayer. I'm going to encourage you to go and listen to the song, Turn Your Eyes Upon Jesus. It was written by a woman by the name of Helen Lamell. In 1918, Helen Holworth Lamell, the author and composer of this hymn, was given a tract by a missionary friend. And as she read it, Helen's attention was focused on this line, "So then, turn your eyes upon him, look full into his face, and you'll find that the things of earth will acquire a strange new dimness." She related, this is her own quote, she related, quote, "Suddenly, as if commanded to stop and listen, I stood still, and singing in my soul and spirit was the chorus of the hymn, with not one conscious moment of putting word to make rhyme, or note to make melody. The verses were written the same week after the unusual manner of composition, but nonetheless dictated by the Holy Spirit. Since that day, Helen Lamell's hymn has been translated into many languages and used by God to challenge believers around the world with the necessity of living devoted lives for his glory. I wish I could sing. I always say, God, I wish you would give me the gift of music, but he didn't. So I'm not going to sing it, but I'm going to read the words. I'm going to read them slow so you can hear them. Oh soul, are you weary and troubled? No light in the darkness you see? There's light for a look at the Savior and life more abundant and free. So death into everlasting he passed, and we follow him there. Over us sin no more hath dominion, for more than conquerors we are. His word shall not fail you. He promised, believe him, and all will be well. Then go to the world that is dying, his perfect salvation to tell." In between those three little verses is the chorus, "Turn your eyes upon Jesus. Look full in his wonderful face, and the things of earth will grow strangely dim in the light of his glory and grace." What a great hymn. Are you weary and troubled? Has the light of the world been dimmed in your life, and the only thing that you see today is darkness? The answer is to turn your eyes upon Jesus. Lift your eyes up to the one who is in heaven. The writer of Hebrews encourages us to fix our eyes on Jesus. These verses in chapter 12 of Hebrews comes from right after the famous Hall of Faith in chapter 11, where we are surrounded by such a great cloud of witnesses, and we are to throw off all the weights of sin that cling so closely and fix our eyes upon Jesus, so that we can run the race that is set before us, looking to Jesus, the pioneer and the perfecter of our faith. You will notice that there are some rocks here at our church, and we have them sometimes up around the piano. These rocks represent the weight of sin, obstacles, addictions, unforgiveness, and whatever else may cause us to stumble and carry around the weight of the world. On one Sunday, I challenged people to put a rock by the tomb that we had up by the piano. And on Easter Sunday, those stones will be rolled away and the tomb will be empty. You're encouraged to bring your own stone in and lay it down at the cross. It is my prayer that as we ascend each week on our journey of worship, that we'll be set free from our sins and from all the things that so easily entangles us, so that we can look to Jesus, the pioneer and the perfecter of our faith. May we learn as we journey upward on these Psalms of Ascent to fix our eyes upon Jesus. May we never forget to look up. So our first point today is when we fix our eyes on the Lord Jesus, the things of this world will grow strangely dim. Let me say that again. When we fix our eyes on the Lord Jesus, the things of this world will grow strangely dim. Many scholars believe this psalm, Psalm 123, may have been sung by the exiles who returned from Babylon when Ezra and Nehemiah returned. Friends, that is a very, very long time ago. In chapter 4 of Nehemiah, we find this confrontation with Sanballat and Tobiah. I'm going to read what is written in Nehemiah chapter 4. When Sanballat heard that they were rebuilding the wall, he became angry and was greatly incensed. He ridiculed the Jews, and in the presence of his associates and the army of Samaria, he said, "What are these feeble Jews doing? Will they restore their wall? Will they offer sacrifices? Will they finish in a day? Can they bring the stones back to life from those heaps of rubble, burned as they are?" Tobiah the Ammonite, who was at his side, said, "What are they building? If even a fox climbed up on it, that he would break down their wall of stones." Listen to the ridicule, the laughter, the contempt, the dislike, the arrogance, and even hatred, and the questions from Sanballat and Tobiah. What are these feeble Jews doing? Will they restore their wall? Will they offer sacrifices? Will they finish in a day? Can they bring these stones back to life? What are they building? If a fox climbed on it, he would break it. Have you ever been ridiculed for something? Have you ever had others laugh at you for your ideas or plans? Have you ever had someone be contemptuous and scornful of you? If you have, friends, you're in good company. Nehemiah and his fellow Jews were hated. They were laughed at, ridiculed, and scorned. That is what verse 3 and 4 of our psalm says. Listen again to Psalm 123. It says, "Have mercy on us, O Lord, have mercy on us, for we have endured much contempt. We have endured much ridicule from the proud, much contempt from the arrogant." Wow. When you read the story of Nehemiah, you'll see that Nehemiah went to prayer and he kept his eyes on the Lord. Nehemiah did not go and talk with Sanballat or Tobiah. He encouraged the people to keep rebuilding the wall. He said, "Fix your eyes on the Lord. Pray for the Lord to have mercy upon us." What do you know? What do you know? They rebuilt the wall of Jerusalem in 53 days. Put yourself in that story. Put the story in you. I can remember when I decided to leave the family business and to go into seminary. Not everyone thought it was a good idea. I was laughed at, even ridiculed, and ostracized by some. Even my own family ridiculed me. My dad fired me and told me to get out of the business. When I was leaving, he says, "I suppose you think your God's going to take care of you." I told him I knew my God would take care of me. Some in my hometown told me that I was a fool, that they would not support me. All I knew was that God was calling me into full-time ministry, and I had to keep my eyes on Him. A dozen years later, I returned to the area. I was going to work in a prison ministry. When the door was frozen shut, I went to my denomination. I asked if they would merely lend support and use of a denominational brand to start a church, and they said, "No, no, you're not what we are looking for. You're too foolish. You cannot start a church without money. Who is going to support you?" Again, I had to keep my eyes on the Lord. Listen, when we choose to follow Jesus, I can almost guarantee you that you will have many naysayers who will ridicule and mock you. The psalm today gives us the best advice. Fix your eyes on Jesus and ask the Lord to have mercy on you as you follow Him. So what? Let's wrap this up. Let's bring it home. What does this writer of the psalm teach us today? There is one other key. word that is used over and over again, and the word is mercy. The word mercy is used three times in the last two verses. The Hebrew word for mercy is chana, and it means to show kindness, to be gracious, to show favor, to be graciously kind or mercy. I believe that mercy is the most important word in this short psalm. Why? Because mercy is what the psalmist was praying for. Mercy is the aspect of grace. But the unique aspect of mercy is that it's given to the pitiful. In this case, it's given those who endured much ridicule from the proud and contempt from the arrogant. Arthur W. Pink says, mercy denotes the ready inclination of God to relieve the misery of fallen creatures. Thus, mercy presupposes our sin. Wow, that is so powerful. That is amazing grace. How sweet the sound that saved a wretch like me. John Newton wrote that psalm, song, Amazing Grace, and he found mercy. Newton never forgot God's mercy. Once a friend was complaining about someone who was resistant to the gospel and living in a life of sin, and Newton said, sometimes I almost despair of that man, the friend remarked. I never did despair of any man since God saved me, said Newton. In this most advanced years, Newton's mind began to fail and he had to stop preaching. When friends came to visit him, he frequently remarked, I'm an old man, my mind is almost gone, but I can remember two things. I am a great sinner, and Jesus is a great Savior. Certainly the mercy of God moved Newton to offer his body as a living sacrifice. Friends, keep your eyes on Jesus this week. Keep your eyes on Jesus. Let us pray. Lord God, we give thanks for your great grace and mercy. Help us to keep our eyes on you. In Jesus' name. I want you to know that God loves you, and so do I. Have a great week. See you next week. God bless.
1: 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And remember, God loves you, and so do we.
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7: 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A look at America's founding principles and the leaders who shaped our nation.
8: Most Americans think of Abraham Lincoln and they think of the Civil War or the Emancipation. But in 1862, he signed another hugely significant piece of legislation, the Homestead Act. It offered eligible Americans up to 160 acres of land, not as a prize for the powerful, but as an opportunity for ordinary families willing to live on it, work it, and build something lasting. Why did it matter? Because Lincoln understood that freedom was not merely the absence of tyranny, Rather, freedom required responsibility, labor, stewardship, and moral courage. A free people must be given room to build, but they also must be willing to cultivate what they have been given. That still matters today. Liberty without responsibility decays. Opportunity without character collapses. Lincoln's lesson is clear. A nation stays free when its people remain willing to work, build, and steward freedom under God.
9: Many women have husbands who are away from home.
10: My husband leaves for work when it's dark and comes home when it's dark. The kids never even get to see him.
9: They may be physically out of the house or just emotionally disconnected.
11: My husband comes home and stays on the couch all evening. It's like having another piece of furniture.
9: You may feel like the woman in Proverbs 7 who says, "My husband isn't at home. He's gone on a long journey." This woman is in the process of initiating an affair with a young man in her area. She's responding to her husband's absence by looking for counterfeit love. But true godly love stays faithful even when a husband is away. Even if it feels like you're often left alone, you can glorify God by staying faithful to your marriage. Be sure to take the matter to the Lord. He truly can direct and change your husband's heart. With Seeking Him, I'm Nancy DeMoss, Wagamuth.
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16: Well, I think money forces clarity because it requires decisions. And every decision exposes then our priorities, because we had to make some decisions around those priorities, or else they probably weren't priorities, right? Exactly. So at some point, people have to answer questions like, well, what do I really want? Or so money won't let you stay vague, pushes you into trade-offs. And if you choose this, then you're giving up that.
2: Hello, I'm Brian Toohey. Are you so busy building your success that you don't have time to address the critical issues destroying your peace? When God opens the windows of heaven and blesses your finances, what's the best way to be a good steward of your resources? Proverbs 13:16 says, "A wise man thinks ahead," and Acts 21:5 says, "The plans of the diligent lead to profit as surely as haste leads to poverty." Welcome to Faith and Money with Dr. Guy Baker. Guy is a wealth advisor with over 60 years of experience specializing in investing and life insurance. His heart and mission is to see God's people thrive in their relationship with their Creator in both the spiritual and financial areas of their lives. His most recent book, The Great Wealth Erosion, details the four factors investors need to manage to improve their portfolio performance. Other books written by Guy include Managed Markets, Not Stocks, and Investment Alchemy, which are both guides to understanding modern portfolio theory. He also wrote Market Tune-Up, Why People Buy, Baker's Dozen, 13 Principles for Financial Success, and Maximize the Red Zone, a guide for business owners. His best-selling book is The Box, an easily understood guide to the mathematics of life insurance. Guy heads up the Wealth Teams Alliance, an advisory group serving families and helping them to achieve financial independence. Money forces questions most of us would rather avoid. What matters most? What kind of life am I building? Well, today on Faith and Money, we're talking about clarity and why money has a way of bringing it front and center. Welcome to Faith and Money. I'm Brian Tuohy alongside Dr. Guy Baker. Guy, always wonderful to have you back.
16: Thanks, Brian. It's great to be back. As we continue this series today, I think we're not just looking at money itself, but what it does to our lives, how we use money in order to, make ourselves more viable, I guess, in the kingdom than we might be if we ignored it. Because, money is such an important part of who we are and who God made us.
2: Exactly. And Guy, we said last time that money reveals what we value, but it also seems like it pushes us to get clear. How does money force clarity in a person's life?
16: Well, I think money forces clarity because it requires decisions. And every decision exposes then our priorities, because we had to make some decisions around those priorities, or else they probably weren't priorities, right?
2: Yes, exactly.
16: So at some point, people have to answer questions like, well, what do I really want? Or what matters the most? Or what kind of future am I building? So money won't let you stay vague. It pushes you into trade-offs. And if you choose this, then you're giving up that. And that's where clarity really begins, when you realize that you're not just spending money, you're directing your life with the money that God's given you.
2: All right. Is this where people start asking bigger questions like, what do I actually want my life to mean?
16: Well, I think so. Money is a way of bringing purpose questions to the surface. People, they begin asking, is this really what I want my life to look like? Or, am I building something that actually matters? And from a faith perspective, it becomes even deeper, more along the lines of, am I aligned with what God has called me to do and who I am in Christ? And am I reacting to what's in front of me, or am I, a cause and effect?
2: Okay. And that includes things like what I'm willing to sacrifice?
16: Of course. Yeah, exactly. Every financial decision, like I said, is a trade-off. And those trade-offs reveal what sits at the top of our priority list. Do I buy a high-powered car, or do I buy a fuel-efficient car? Do I buy a five-bedroom house, or, do we on a golf course, or do we live in a three-bedroom house that's more outside of town but has some land? Who knows?
2: Yeah.
16: What all those trade-offs are. And, I'm not about to put any value judgments on any of that. I'm just saying that we have our priorities and we have our trade-offs. And, that's all goes into shaping your life's direction. So that's why money is such a powerful clarifier. It reveals what you're willing to give up and what you really believe in, what really matters the most.
2: So Guy, money basically says, hey, you have everything, but not everything, right?
16: Yeah, and of course, there comes a conflict, right? Because some people don't feel like they have anything. And as a result of that, they're always striving. And this is that verse that we talked about last week, which is, I've learned to be content. If you're content, then you can deal with the situation that you're in and whether or not you have everything that you want to have at this point in time. So, people drift for a while and they delay decisions, they avoid facing the bigger questions, or they just keep themselves busy. But eventually, money forces them to make decisions, whether it's through opportunity or pressure or, even a crisis. And when that happens, then the lack of clarity becomes very obvious. And now they may have to reorder their priorities. And that's when people finally start getting serious about the direction of their life.
14: All right. So if money brings clarity, what happens when people don't engage with it?
16: Well, I think they drift. You know, they're confused. You know, they don't have any clear direction, and they're unhappy. They're not content. And so as a result of that, they become reactive instead of intentional. And people start making choices based on their emotion, the pressures of the day, the circumstances, instead of dealing with purpose. Okay. And over time, I think that leads to frustration and, you know, can lead to a lot of dysfunction in relationships. You know, they don't feel like they're getting anywhere. And, you know, now they're feeling discouraged and, you know, it can be a downward spiral.
14: That can really splatter onto the family if you, you know, if that's the case, wouldn't it cause a lot of tensions within a family, a husband, a wife, you know, since they're primarily working on the planning of the finances in the home?
16: Well, especially if they're not on the same page, right?
14: Yes, exactly. I think we talked about that in one of our other episodes about being on the same page when it comes to the finances.
16: So and it's very difficult. You know, you know, a man and a woman get married and they come from different worlds. They have different pressures. They have different priorities. And now all of a sudden they're merging together and they suddenly may find that what they thought was true isn't true.
14: All right. And with this drifting and clarity issue, so is that where that's where the anxiety really starts to creep in, right?
16: Sure, because uncertainty is what creates anxiety, especially your money has a way of causing people to be afraid. I can't pay my bills. I remember, you know, years ago, my wife told me the story of, you know, the thought process she had with our then 12 or 13 year old son. If he doesn't do well in school, he's going to fail out. If he fails out, then he's going to not get a job. And if he doesn't have a job, he's not going to have any money. And if he doesn't have any money, he's not going to be able to eat. And if he can't eat, he's going to die. You know? Yeah. So, you know, you get into one of those downward spirals.
14: Oh,
16: and,
14: yeah.
16: You know, that's the heart of anxiety.
14: That's a, and you know, and I, you were saying that, and I, it was like relating to that here with my family. With we had, you know, four kids, and the same thing, you know, my wife and I would talk about the situation, it would start to go down that same rabbit hole, just spiraling down into the rabbit hole. But, clarity can actually create peace. What's your thoughts?
16: Yeah, I think, you know, peace with God comes from having, you know, a real sense of purpose and believing that you're in God's will. You know, you've probably heard me say a few times, you know, I do the work and God gets the results. If I take responsibility for the results, then I'm overstepping my role as the steward and I'm stepping into God's role as the sovereign king and creator of all things. So my job is to do the best I possibly can and trust him for the outcome, assuming that I'm in his will.
14: Okay. And from a faith perspective, is God using money to press people towards that clarity?
16: Sure. I believe that's absolutely true. You know, faith is the foundation of our life. But where does faith come from? You know, faith comes from having a real sense of purpose and clarity of our relationship with Christ. And I think therein lies one of the problems in the Christian church today is that, you know, there's not a real clarity of purpose. You know, there's not a real understanding of how Christ works in our life. And, you know, one of the things that I've seen, and I think we've talked about this, is that, you know, unless you have a real understanding of gratitude and
14: yes,
16: what Christ did for us, it's very difficult to be grateful about anything, you know. And then out of a lack of gratitude comes a lack of contentment. Out of a lack of contentment, then comes anxiety and fear.
14: All kind of just snowballs into each other there.
16: Yeah, there's no doubt about that.
14: All right, got to take a quick break. Faith and Money continues right after this. Hi, this is Brian Toohey. When it comes to your finances, are you thinking ahead or just hoping things work out? Proverbs 13:16 says, "A wise man thinks ahead," but knowing how to plan and what steps to take can feel overwhelming. 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And we're back. This is Faith and Money with Dr. Guy Baker. Now, Guy, could you maybe expound a little bit on talking about gratitude?
16: Yeah, I think, Brian, you know, one of the things that the Lord has shown me in recent days is that, you know, our relationship with Christ needs to be predicated on the theological, spiritual truths that Paul speaks of in Romans 1, where he talks about the Trinity and how they entered into a covenant to redeem man. So, you know, it wasn't like God looked at Adam and Eve in the garden and said, "Oh my goodness, I can't believe what they just did. Now what am I going to do?" You know, yeah, I mean, this was pre-planned from the foundation of the world, and Christ dying on the cross, you know, Christ becoming man, living a perfect life, dying a perfect death, being resurrected, was evolved from the Trinitarian covenant long before the foundation of the world. So when we think about Christ, we have to remember what he did for us, and that he chose you to be his child, you know. And when you think about the fact that Christ chose you to be his child, Brian, what is the only response you can possibly have but gratitude? And so it's out of that flowing of gratitude then that comes a purpose-driven life, you know, borrowing from the book.
14: I loved it. I connected right into that when you said that. And everybody, you're listening to Faith and Money with Dr. Guy Baker. And today we're talking about clarity, how money has a way of forcing us to answer life's biggest questions. And we encourage you to continue with us here on this conversation. And moving along, Guy, another key idea here is that money can lead to freedom, but not the way most people think. What kind of freedom are we really talking about?
16: Well, I think the freedom that people often think of when they hear that money can lead to it is I can do whatever I want to do with that money, and I can buy whatever I want to buy, and I can go wherever I want to go, and, you know, all the things that go along with that. But that's really, I don't think, the freedom that we're talking about. Mm-hmm. The freedom that we're talking about here is the freedom in Christ. You know, the ability to be able to use the money that God has given us in order to be able to build the kingdom. You know, what's our job description? If you think about Matthew 28, you know, Christ said, "Go ye therefore and make disciples of all nations." So, you know, it takes money to do that, and it takes building up the kingdom, building up the church to do that. And so the freedom that we have is the rest and the peace and the freedom we have in Christ, knowing that we're in his will. So it really doesn't have anything to do with money, actually. It has to do with the peace that we have with God.
14: So this isn't really about escaping work. It's about aligning your life, correct?
16: Yeah, aligning it. You know, aligning it with Scripture, right? You know, the Bible is very clear, you know, in the Old Testament. Write the words of God on your heart. So how do you write the words of God on your heart? But by studying the Bible and going to church and being under good teaching. And that's what church is all about. God calls us to worship him every Sunday. He calls us to set aside our life and to focus on him one day out of each week. And when we focus on him one day out of each week and we worship God, that's when he fills us up. You know, that's when he rejuvenates us. That's when we learn how to apply what he teaches us to our life on a daily basis.
14: All right. Is that where obedience comes into play?
16: Yeah, you know, obedience is one of those words that can be brutalized, I think.
14: Okay.
16: You know, we're sanctified by God. You know, we don't sanctify ourselves. So, you know, the sanctification process is what God does within us. He says all our works are filthy rags. But he also says in James, you know, the Bible also says in James that you know, our works, you know, our deeds are an important part of our salvation. But it's not because we're saved by works. It's because the works show our love for Christ, our gratitude for Christ. So the obedience then is to know the word of God and to live a life that is glorifying to him and to do the things that God has called us to do out of love for him. And that love for him is what I think the Bible is referring to as obedience, because they go together.
14: Yeah, when people get this right, everything changes. What's your thoughts?
16: Yeah, everything changes because you've got a whole new attitude. You've got a whole new way of thinking about your life and your relationship with God and your relationship with your family, you know, your spouse, your children, and your extended family. And, you know, as a result of that, you know, we do have that freedom that comes from knowing him. You know, the truth will set you free is what Scripture says, right?
14: That's right. We are at 16 minutes right now, and I'm coming into that outro segment where we, you know, we kind of sign off there. This is a final segment right here that should lead us in. So we're just a little bit ahead, but we'll see where we end up as we get to the end here. But I'm going to start the clock, and I just want to let you know that real quick.
16: Okay.
14: Here we go. So, Guy, bring this home. What should listeners walk away with today?
16: I think the heart of this discussion has been to trust God. You know, to believe that God loves you and that he has the best for you, and to trust him to work out all of those issues in your life, you know, as you are consistent in your worship of him, in your focus on him, and your desire to serve him. You know, when we serve ourselves, then that's idol worship. Mm-hmm. But when we serve God, you know, that's fulfilling the commandment to love the Lord your God with all your soul, all your heart, all your mind. So the clarity that comes out of that type of thinking then is what to do with the resources God gives you, and how to live your life in a way that's glorifying to him. So money is just a litmus test. It's it's one of the ways that we glorify God. It's one of the ways we gain clarity, and he uses it as a tool in order to be able to temper us and to build us up and to change our direction. So money is a wonderful invention, if you will, that God gave us for lots of different purposes. And if we fight it, then we're going to have problems. And if we understand it and use it to his glory, then we're going to have the peace and the rest that God promises us.
14: All right. An awesome wrap, Guy, of today's conversation. Guy, can you share what our listeners have to look forward to next week?
16: Well, I think what we're going to talk about is the third in this series, and we're going to try and talk more about gratitude and worship and how obedience is all connected to that, and why stewardship is really about eternity.
14: All right. Guy, I mentioned your book, Baker's Dozen, earlier in the program, as I usually do. And how can our listeners get a copy of that?
16: Well, they can get that by just asking. And, you know, maybe they'd like to know what it is. You know, it's 13 principles for financial independence, and they're all biblically based. I developed that probably 30 years ago. And, you know, it's been in print that whole entire time. So if they want it, all they have to do is email me at info@guybakerphd.com, and I would love to send a copy.
14: Wow, excellent. Again, everybody, that's info@guybakerphd for this free digital copy of the book that Guy had just mentioned. And Guy, thank you for your time and wisdom today.
16: Well, thank you, Brian, and I always appreciate this time that we have together, so God bless you.
14: And God bless you, too. Thank you. Hi, this is Brian Toohey. 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
4: This is Jesus Moments with me, Dr. PJ, and His Love is Everlasting Ministry. I'm so glad you decided to join us. I am excited and happy every single week that I have the privilege to come on board and preach the gospel. And I prepare as much as I can, as much as life will allow us to do, to give you the information that you need from the Bible to encourage you and to increase your faith. But I also want you to know that Jesus did have a threefold ministry, where he came not only for salvation, but also for deliverance and also for healing. And so let's not forget all of the powers that Jesus possessed. When he came to earth 2,000 years ago, he was able to demonstrate his divinity. He was able to demonstrate his humanity. He was able to demonstrate his kingship. And he was able to demonstrate his sonship. And so we can't forget that we need new believers to come into the fold. We need to witness to others and let them know that Jesus loves them. We need to continually look to see who the Holy Spirit is pointing out so that we can go and make testimony of what the Lord Jesus has done for you in your life. And so I want to increase your witnessing abilities and your everyday searching out people to tell them about Jesus at the right time, at the right moment. And let's not forget that. We need to tell the world about Jesus. And really, this show is really about telling others about Jesus, and we want people to come to Jesus. And so I want to welcome you to the program. I want to welcome you to Jesus Moments. Again, you can contact us at myjesusmoments@gmail.com, myjesusmoments@gmail.com. 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Thank you. I want us to continue to grow in Jesus and continue to have our faith continue to blossom and continue to be strong in this ever challenging world that we live in. Making sure that you have time to read your Bible, and making sure that you have time to pray, making sure that you make Jesus the most important thing in your day.

0: is vital. And so we have to spend more energy to try to do that. Certainly going to church is very important. Let's not forget the fellowship of the brothers. And we have to continue to strive to make these things happen. It is not easy. Throughout the week, as I get prepare for these sermons, I have to keep Jesus in the forethought. I have to make him the preeminence. And I have to keep reading my Bible, and I have to keep focus on the things that Jesus is saying. And that takes energy and time. And with the texts and the emails and the rush of the day, the work schedule, the family schedule, the events, it can certainly be like that. The parable that Jesus said, that the sower was sowing the seed, and some of the seed fell on good soil and some of the seed fell on bad soil. And the seeds that fell on the bad soil, he mentions, are like those that fall on the rock. And then some that fell on the bad soil when the sun came up, which are the challenges of the day, it just withered away. And so we have to be careful to protect that seed, which is the Word of God, to continue to nourish it and water it and continue to grow. I also want to talk to you about making sure that you nourish your belief and your faith. We have to remember that the Bible has all of these biblical stories to help your faith to increase. You have all the prophets, Moses, Elijah, Isaiah, and all of the prophets, Jeremiah, and all the prophets of the Old Testament. And then you have the New Testament with the Gospels of John and Matthew and Mark and Luke. And, you know, let's not forget here in America where our faith comes from. We have the Reformation 500 years ago with the Martin Luthers, the John Calvin, the John Wycliffe, the William Farrell, the Thomas Cranmer, the John Knox, the people that really put forth evangelizing the U.S. in the colonial times. And these people are so important. And we have to remember them. We have to remember that these are the giants on whose shoulders we are standing. We look at the preachers of today, of the last, I would say, maybe 50 years, or maybe even 100 years of today. We look at preachers that were in the lives of your mom and your grandma, you know, the Billy Grahams of the day, the David Jeremiah, the John MacArthurs, the Greg Laurie's, the Chuck Smith, the Chuck Swindolls, the new ones now today, Mark Driscoll and Perry Stones. One of my favorite that I grew up with as a child was the Jack Van Empe of the time, the Sid Roth of the time. And I can't mention them all, but I can certainly tell you that each one of these preachers was helping me grow in my walk with Jesus. And they were very inspirational and inspiring. And of course, Jack Van Empe, the great prophet who was able to memorize the Bible and was able to quote the Bible backwards and forwards, an incredible man of the time. And let's not forget George Whitefield, who came to colonial America and really evangelized the colonies. What an incredible preacher he was. And so I want you to know that you're not alone, that there are other preachers who have come, who have left their mark, and who did preach Jesus Christ and did make their mark so that today you and I know about Jesus and have heard about Jesus and now follow Jesus. And I'm so glad that this is so true. So this has been a lifelong battle. It has been a great battle to evangelize this nation from its inception. And so we have to remember that it is a battle and that you have your role to play. You have your your job to do in this battle of good versus evil. And so I wanted to list all of those heroes of the gospel, because these are the people that have really made us who we are today. And so let's not forget that. Let's not forget the sacrifices that they made for us. I want to bring us, brothers and sisters, now to the verse of the day. And I am so ecstatic with this verse of the day, John 17:13, because it really does bring to mind the things that Jesus was able to himself to say about us. So John 17:13 is Jesus praying to the Father for us, because we will be the disciples in the world in the future. And so here Jesus is praying about you and about me. And so take heart, take courage, be strong, be mindful, and know that you have a purpose and a role and a duty and a direction and a destiny that Jesus has actually prayed for you 2,000 years beforehand to encourage you and to give you direction and guidance. And here's what Jesus says, and this is Jesus praying in his moments of truth near the crucifixion, and he says, "But now I come to you, and these things I speak in the world, so that they may have my joy made full in themselves. I have given them your word, and the world hated them, because they are not of the world, even as I am not of the world. I do not ask you to take them out of the world, but keep them from the evil one. They are not of the world, even as I am not of the world. Sanctify them in the truth. Your word is truth. As you sent me into the world, I also have sent them into the world. For their sake, I sanctify myself, that they themselves also may be sanctified in truth. I do not ask on behalf of these alone, watch here, this is you and me, but for those who believe in me through their word." And then Jesus says, "That they may all be one, even as you, Father, are in me and I in you. That they also may be in us, so that the world may believe that you sent me." Amen. Hallelujah. So that is the Bible verse of the day. And here we can see that Jesus is praying for us. He is praying for us. And he is saying very clearly here in the Bible verse that he is praying that we would be sent. Just as he was sent, now he is sending you and he is sending me. And so you have to pick up your cross, brother. You have to believe that Jesus is sending you. And he says that he will send you like he has been sent. And Jesus is so obedient to the Father that if you read here, you realize that Jesus says that he was sent. See, he wants you to believe that he was sent by the Father. And that is the message that Jesus has given us. Just as you sent me, now I sent them to preach the gospel. And so we have a mandate. We have to preach the gospel. We have to go out and we have to tell the world that Jesus is alive and that Jesus is coming back and that Jesus is Lord. And you have to keep your faith strong. And I always pray the Apostles' Creed because it is hammering these important points about the gospel. I believe in God the Father, the Almighty, the maker of heaven and earth, in Jesus, his only Son and Lord, who was conceived by the Holy Ghost, born of the Virgin Mary, suffered under Pontius Pilate, was crucified, dead, and buried. He descended into hell. The third day he rose again from the dead. He ascended into heaven and is seated on the right hand of God, Almighty the Father. I believe in the Holy Ghost, the communion of saints, the forgiveness of sins, the resurrection of the body, and the life everlasting. Amen. You know, when you read the Apostles' Creed and you see these things, these are the basics of Christianity. This is what we believe. We believe in a virgin birth. The rest of the world has a hard time believing that. And it is crucial that you believe in the virgin birth, because Jesus was not conceived by a mortal man, but by the Holy Ghost. And it's important to see here that it says that there was a specific man who was available and around when he was crucified, and his name is Pontius Pilate. And that's going to be important over the next few minutes, and I'll show you why. But Pontius Pilate played a pivotal role in the crucifixion of Jesus, and it's very, very important to define that period of time of Jesus, how that happened. And also we see here that even though this is the part that Jesus makes a promise to us, he says, even though I was crucified, I arose from the dead on the third day. So that's incredible right there. And then he says that we believe in the Holy Ghost, and that we believe in the communion of saints. We believe in the forgiveness of sins. So sins now are washed. And we believe in the resurrection of the body. So that means that although you die, brothers and sisters, you will live. Yeah, there is a resurrection of the body, and there is an eternal rest for us with Jesus. And there's a life everlasting. So it's not death everlasting, it's life everlasting. The world has a fervor for death, and they have a death wish. But we Christians, we have a life wish. We want to live everlasting and be in the presence of the Lord. And it's a little bit different than what the world desires. And so that brings us to the preaching of the day. And for today, the preaching of the day is Jesus was here. You know, when I was growing up, I used to have a friend, and he used to be into graffiti. And everywhere he went, he would write his graffiti name on different things. So-and-so was here. So-and-so was here. Well, guess what? Jesus was here. He left all that information for us that he was here. Jesus was here. And some of the things that I want to home in on the crucifixion of Jesus for now, because Jesus was here, but I want to spend a little time with, of course, we have the Mark, Matthew, Luke, and John giving their eyewitness accounts of how Jesus died and who Jesus was. And they gave their full account. And of course, we have all these other philosophers and all these other people of the first and second and third and fourth century who wrote about the existence of Jesus. But do we have any more proof of Jesus and when he was here? And so we have to kind of, before we get into all of that, we have to learn who all these people were around the crucifixion. People like Joseph of Arimathea, Nicodemus, Herod, Caiaphas, Annas, the Sanhedrin, the Pharisees. And, you know, these names, they have to kind of ring in your head so that you can begin to put a picture together of all these people that were there at the time of Jesus and his crucifixion, and how they were able to testify of Jesus himself. And so we look at the Sanhedrin, the Pharisees, and these are all the religious organizations of Jesus's day, who were kind of like the Congress of the day for Israel at that time. And these groups, they hated Jesus with a passion. And they were ultimately responsible for making sure that Jesus would be indicted and obviously then have the Roman government do the execution, because executions by the Jewish state at the time was illegal. So they needed to use the Romans to do that. And so let's remember, I'm not going to go into it, but remember Nicodemus. He's a very important man, Nicodemus. And Nicodemus has three Bible verses in the book of John. And this is how big and how important Nicodemus is. So we all remember Nicodemus with the fact that he asked Jesus when he approached Jesus by night because he was afraid. He was a secret agent. He was a Christian in disguise. And he came to Jesus by night in John 3:1, and he asked Jesus, can a man be born again? And Jesus told him, you must be born again in order to know what spirit is. And so Nicodemus was a very, very important man who spent time with Jesus privately to ask him this very vital question, can a man be born again? And so it was interesting, as I said, in John 3:1, that Nicodemus visited him in the cover of night. He avoided any scrutinies from the peers, and he knew that Jesus was a teacher sent by God. He knew that. But he was afraid. He was really afraid that if he was exposed to the rest of the Jewish authorities, he would be in trouble. And so he approached him by night. And again, we remember that with the to be born again of water and of the Spirit and to enter the kingdom of God, what you must do. That was a dialogue between him and Jesus. But here's another thing. When Jesus is arrested and charges brought before him and crucifixion is the sentence that is sent down to Jesus, in John 7:50, Nicodemus does something else again. This is something that most people didn't put together. Nicodemus risked his own status and his own life with the council to defend Jesus. With the Pharisee and the chief priest attempting to arrest Jesus, Nicodemus reminds them of the Jewish law, stating, does not our law judge a man without first giving him a hearing and learning what he has done? And so here is the first time that Nicodemus again comes up in the Bible, and he now is defending Jesus and risking his own life. And so this reminds me a little bit of the Magna Carta, where it says that before we can judge someone and sentence him to death, we must have due process. And so here we see Nicodemus once again sticking out his neck for Jesus. And finally, the third time around, when we see Nicodemus again, we see in John 19:39 that Nicodemus becomes public. Now he dares to come out in public after the crucifixion. Why? Because Nicodemus steps out of the shadow, joins Joseph of Arimathea to prepare Jesus' body for the burial. So here we see the Bible gives an account that he brings these extravagant, costly mixtures of 75 pounds of myrrh and aloe to assist in the wrapping of the body of Jesus in linen and placing him in a nearby tomb. And so once again, we see the evolution of Nicodemus from being a private, in disguise, quiet Christian to coming out and finally professing his faith for Jesus. And of course, we know Joseph of Arimathea, that he was also a disciple of Jesus. He was also a member of the Sanhedrin, and he came in to petition for the body of Jesus to bring him down from the cross so that they can bury him in this unused tomb that he had. And then we have to put the priest of the day, the high priest Ananias and Caiaphas, who ordered that he be crucified. And then the Herods, of course. Herod is a dynasty, a Roman appointed name. And we have Herod the Great, and then Herod Antipas, who is the one who killed John the Baptist and mocked Jesus. And then Herod Philip, and then Herod Agrippa, who threw Peter in jail. But now I saved the best for last. So I saved Pilate, Pontius Pilate. And Pontius Pilate is the governor of Judea, and he's the one who's responsible for the flogging and the execution and crucifixion of Jesus. And so He played a most crucial role in the trial crucifixion of Jesus, because we see that he had the ultimate authority when the Jewish people, the Jewish authorities came to him to ask for the execution of Jesus. And so Pilate was a Roman appointed governor of Judea from 26 AD to about 36 AD. And he had a lot of contention with the authorities of Judea at the time, and he was in charge of making sure that there was peace in the area. And of course, that was hard to do because they were subduing the Jewish people at that time. And so Pilate played this incredible role at the end. And Pilate had asked Jesus to see if he could find a loophole to release him. And of course, that was not the case, because the people of the time were choosing the release of the criminal Barabbas and to execute Jesus. And so he felt that it would lead to an uprising and a loss of his power. And so I just want you to read up on his crucifixion and see what Jesus has done for us. I thank you, brothers and sisters, for everything you've given us. I thank the Lord for his life and his sacrifice on that cross. But most importantly, I thank him for that resurrection power, that he came back to life and he's coming back again. So I thank you once again. And I just pray for you this week that it would be the best week you ever had, and that you would ask Jesus into your life. Amen and amen.
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3: Kids really do say the funniest thing. A little girl named Amanda wrote a letter to God and said, "Dear God, please put another holiday between Christmas and Easter. There is nothing good in there now." And Dennis wrote, "Dear God, my grandpa says you were around when he was a little boy. How far back do you go?" What children lack in theological expertise, they more than make up for with their innocence and exuberance. It's no wonder that Jesus said that everyone who comes to Him must come with the heart of a child, innocent, open, and willing to believe. This is David Jeremiah, encouraging you to get on the road to new life. 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
5: Many women have husbands who are away from home.
6: 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The kids never even get to see him."
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7: "My husband comes home and stays on the couch all evening. It's like having another piece of furniture."
5: You may feel like the woman in Proverbs 7 who says, "My husband isn't at home. He's gone on a long journey." This woman is in the process of initiating an affair with a young man in her area. She's responding to her husband's absence by looking for counterfeit love. But true godly love stays faithful even when a husband is away. Even if it feels like you're often left alone, you can glorify God by staying faithful to your marriage. Be sure to take the matter to the Lord. He truly can direct and change your husband's heart. With Seeking Him, I'm Nancy DeMoss, Wagamuth.
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12: America's birthday is always special, but this year's felt a little different. As our nation continues celebrating 250 years of history, millions of Americans gathered in Washington, D.C. to experience the excitement, patriotism, and unforgettable sights of Independence Day right in the shadow of our nation's monuments. My guest today was there. Kim Troby from Focus on the Family joins me to talk about the crowds, the fireworks, the surprising moments, and why she believes experiences like this can still bring people together. That's all coming up next here on the 805 Connection. Well, hello and welcome to the 805 Connection. I'm Brian Tuohy. Well, I admit it, I watched a lot of the celebration from my couch here in California. Meanwhile, my guests actually got to be there, and Kim Troby is a longtime spokesman for Focus on the Family and serves as senior director for marketing for their marriage ministry. She and her husband Gary recently traveled to Washington, D.C. and experienced America's birthday celebration firsthand. Kim, welcome to the show.
13: Brian, thank you so much.
12: That had to be exciting. You know, I was armchairing it here at home, but you're right there.
13: We were, and it was so much fun. A lot of people may not know this, but on the 4th, there were about 350,000 people in line to get on the National Mall to watch the whole program, including the fireworks. And we had planes flying over us and an air show going on, but everybody was just so excited. And about the moment that we got up to the security, a lightning storm had developed. And so They had to evacuate everyone out of there. And in the end, I think it was only about 150 to 200,000 people on the mall. But that's still a pretty good number of people celebrate our nation's birthday / anniversary. So,
12: well, you hear from the left, you know, they make it sound like nobody showed up to the event. And it's like, were you watching television? Even on television, even with the storm, there was still a lot of people. And first things first, for those of us who saw the television side of it, what was it like stepping onto the National Mall on the 4th? What was the feeling you got?
13: Well, first of all, I mean, it's such a momentous occasion anyway, right? And in my family, I have a grandfather that was in World War I and a father that was in World War II. And so for me, it was really, really special. We had gone and looked at those memorials and spent some time there. And just the way the Trump administration celebrates our country, and specifically the way that they focus on faith, has really been encouraging to me. And the excitement was just palpable, right? I mean, everybody that was there was so excited to be there and to celebrate this. And to be honest, my husband and I were around probably 6 people that, as we were talking to them in line, we realized we were diametrically opposed on a lot of different issues, but we were kind, you know, we were helping each other. We were helping other people who were dealing with the heat and things like that. And everybody was just in a spirit of real gratitude and giving. And that made it even more special to be there in that moment and know that we have something that many, many people in the world don't. And that was something to celebrate.
12: When did you and Gary decide, yep, we're going to D.C. for this? What brought that on?
13: Well, we were really blessed at Focus because the Trump administration had a pavilion tent that was just for faith and family. And we were chosen as one of the booths that would be in there, which was, man, what an honor to be in that atmosphere with Hillsdale College and a bunch of other faith-based people that we know well. And that was just such an honor for us. And I was supposed to be working the booth, but we had an unexpected death and we had to attend a funeral. And so they took me off of the work list, but Gary and I had already gotten our tickets and everything to go for the 4th of July weekend. So we just decided we were going to keep that and go.
12: All righty. How many steps do you think you took in during this trip?
13: Oh my goodness. Gary counts them. I gave up a long time ago. But there were a couple of days where he was over 20,000 or 30,000 steps.
12: I bet.
13: Because everything had to be walled off, right? So where you would normally be able to walk from like the World War II monument and go all the way down the mall to the reflecting pool and all those things, that wasn't possible. So you had to walk around a lot of things to get to the monuments and to actually see what you wanted to see. And for good reason. I mean, we know that when you have, you know, 300,000 or 400,000 people in one place, that's always a great opportunity for someone to cause some problems. And to be honest, Brian, we saw one guy get arrested for a very minor thing. And we saw one small group of protesters on Pennsylvania Avenue that the evening of the 4th, and that was it.
12: Okay. Wow, that's pretty good. I mean, considering the amount of people that are there. And so if you have a tracker on your phone, it probably sent you a congratulations message on your phone with that, with the number of steps trackers and things like that.
13: Yes.
12: Wow. But that's good to hear, you know, that things were fairly peaceful and nothing really happened bad or anything. Was there a moment when it really hit you? We're standing where so much history has happened.
13: I don't know that. I've been there many times. I used to work in public policy for Focus. And so I've been there a lot. And you just can't really describe to people the way that it feels to stand, for instance, in the World War II memorial and realize all of the 50 states and all the people that took part in that conflict and what they did for us, right? And the freedoms that we have, or the Vietnam Memorial, and see men standing there crying because they've recognized the name of someone that they lost when they were there. There is no way to describe it. You feel like you are standing in a place that's very sacred in many ways. I felt the same way in Boston, the times that I've visited there, when I've been able to see, you know, the historic sites there.
12: You walked the Freedom Trail?
13: Yeah.
12: I did too. It's amazing. Yeah.
13: It's really a thrilling experience. And it was just so amazing to have so many people in a celebratory mood, looking forward to all of this all around you. It was just completely amazing.
12: Yeah, I had a chance to, I did a layover when I was in the military, and typical military, they sent me, I had to do a layover stop there, doing it the cheap way, sent me into National, I think, there at Washington, D.C., and then I had to go down south to Virginia on another flight. So I had to, but I had a holdover of like 5 or 6 hours. And I called an old friend of mine I worked with in Europe, and he was working at the Pentagon, and he took me on a nickel and dime tour, and that was my first time in Washington. He says, no, we got to take you out and show you some stuff. He took me on this rapid tour. We were bouncing around there in a VW bus, you know, an old, you know, 1968 VW bus, but we went, I call it the Zoom tour, by the White House, and my first reaction was, it's so small. You know, compared to everything. Yeah. I couldn't believe how tiny it was, because the pictures are always like down low. And I was like, oh, it's so small. And then we went right over to the Washington Monument, which was amazing. And then also the Lincoln Memorial. And I was just in awe. Personally, I was just like, wow, this is the things you kind of read about in books and school and thing. And we were there. And I have to say, we were there. The wall was up for Vietnam. And I saw the same thing. Very powerful. I think what was powerful is all the names on the wall, and and seeing people actually standing there with their fingers in the grooves etched of the name and crying, or having a picture, holding a picture. You know, and I saw pictures taped up on there too, which was just really striking, very deep. But wow, what an experience. What surprised you the most out of all of that?
13: Oh my goodness. You know, what surprised me was the gospel was literally everywhere. Everywhere we went, there were either street preachers or people who were handing out cards on the street, or as we were waiting in line on the fourth, there were many guys that just had little amps with a microphone, and they were just preaching the gospel with people. Wow. And that was refreshing and a little bit surprising for me, because I've been in Washington before when there have been large protests, and it just seemed so hostile to the truth of the gospel. And there was no hollering at them or, you know, putting them down or anything. People were just kindly listening, and it was exciting. Yeah.
12: You know, Kim, one of the things I noticed watching from home was the incredible variety of people there, different ages, different backgrounds, different parts of the country. And it got me wondering if being there gave you a unique perspective on where America is today. I want to talk a little bit about that. And did you meet people who had traveled long distances to be there?
13: Other than yourself? Yes, we met people from all over the country and all over the world, too. Wow. Another surprising thing that I should tell you about is the number of immigrants that we talked to while we were there. And to a person, they were so blessed and so grateful that their parents or their grandparents had made the decision to immigrate to the United States. And a couple from California who both had been born in India were sitting at a meal talking with us, and they said, you know, we can't wear this stuff in California because we just get excoriated, right? We can't wear America 250 in red, white, and blue. But he said, we really are blessed that our parents decided a long time ago to come over here and to become American citizens so that we could become American citizens and we could take part in all of these blessings. And one of the things that he said really struck me was, I think when you grow up around it, you don't appreciate it as much. And that is really true. I mean, your listeners, your viewers understand that we get one side of the story from a lot of the media that we take in. And what we don't see are the millions of people who are here peacefully, who are here loving being here and appreciating being here, and who are not defrauding the government in some way, right? They're just really grateful. And I think at one point, Gary and I kind of looked at each other and said, we could stand to be much more grateful for all of the things that we have.
12: I'll tell you what, when I was in the Air Force, I had the chance to live 2 years in England. Now everybody calls that, I remember that I used to get ribbed all the time. Well, that's an easy tour. I mean, you know, the English, Americans, all the same. No, not really. But there are, you know, pretty big differences between us. And yes, we speak English. I guess that's what they call theirs. They used to laugh at us because we spoke American. They used to always correct me. You don't speak English, you speak American. But I was over there and I had a chance to go all through Europe. I was assigned temporary duty over in Germany and other different countries. I even had a chance to go at one time to Russia on a church ministry. And I've been a lot of places in the world. And let me tell you what, a lot of people don't appreciate the U.S. because when you get back on terra firma, back on when that plane lands, I just remember I was so relieved to be back in the United States because it's home. And, you know, we do have it a lot better. I mean, I went to Yugoslavia when it was in the middle of being tore up, and it was the death throes of their socialist, I hope everybody's listening out there, socialist democrats, the socialism in their country, communism. And I was there, and it was torn up. It was a beautiful countryside, but the people were just, you know, they were kind of walking along like zombies, and they'd come up, and they were eager to meet Americans, and what's America like? So I'm hoping people listen in and get one message. Go outside the U.S. for a little bit. You're going to come back and appreciate America a lot more.
13: Like, yeah, a lot more. And, you know, even in the U.K. now, you can be arrested for hate speech. Yeah. And there's a groundswell movement in the U.K. now of people who are demanding freedom of speech and, you know, more rights that they've lost over the course of the years. And I know people have seen with the World Cup being here on U.S. soil, so many people from other countries enjoying everything that we have to offer and just singing our praises. And honestly, we should be doing that more. We are. I just mentioned earlier with another person that I was talking to today, you know, the United States, we may go into a conflict and we may win that conflict, but we don't take over that territory. Yeah. We typically, like in the case of World War II, we go in and give them the money to rebuild and to help them and do those kinds of things. We're not out to Alexander the Great, you know, the whole world for the United States. And that's a big difference. There are a lot of countries who are just interested in conquering. And I think that we just have so much to be thankful for.
12: Fireworks. I heard they were amazing.
13: There were a few. I tell you what, it was crazy.
12: I looked on television and you could tell just even on television that that was a huge performance of fireworks. And so before we move on to some other topics here, as you and Gary headed back to your hotel that night, what was the conversation like?
13: In the words of one of our other friends who was there, it was insane. There were about 850,000 mortars that they put in those tubes, right, to do a fireworks show on 8 barges out in the Potomac. Wow. And it lasted for about 40 minutes. And honestly, after 5 or 10 minutes, it was so smoky that you could still see it, but it was like, wow, this is just beyond anything we could have ever imagined. Awesome. I think we were just awed on the way back to our hotel, to put it mildly.
12: There you go. If you're just joining us, this is the 805 Connection. I'm Brian Tuohy. Today we're talking with Kim Trobe from Focus on the Family about her recent trip to Washington, D.C. during America's 4th of July and ongoing 250th anniversary celebrations. 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And we're going to continue our conversation and dive right into another area. Now, Kim, you know, while you were enjoying the celebration, Focus on the Family was also there serving families and connecting with visitors. Let's talk about that part of the story, because I think that many listeners may find it really interesting.
13: You know, I mentioned earlier how wonderful it is that this administration really allows space for faith-based initiatives and faith-based conversations. And that hasn't always been the case in every administration. And so to be part of the National State Fair and to have a booth there was really amazing for everyone who took part in that. But one of the things that we had there was our marriage getaways. And people may not be familiar with these, but we have 4 resort locations around the country. And you can go with your spouse for a nominal fee, and you can spend the weekend there, and you get to reconnect with them. You get to enrich your marriage and learn new tools to use in your marriage. Gary and I have been married for 36 years. Just a couple weeks ago, we celebrated. And we're We're thinking about going and doing it because, you know, life changes. We change as we get older and as we get more years under our belt. I know you can't tell that, but we've been around the block a couple of times. And so we're even thinking about going and doing one of these enrichment weekends that are called marriage getaways. Mm-hmm. And then another thing that we have that's been going for about 20 years now is Hope Restored. And that's really for marriages who are at a crisis point. Often when I talk to people, I say that it's kind of triage for a marriage that is maybe on the verge of filing for divorce. And you can go for a 3, 4, or 5-day marriage intensive with licensed Christian counselors, and they will bandage you up. They'll teach you new tools. They'll help you get back to a more whole place where you're not, you know, down in the dumps, right? You're at a more level and an even keel. And then we can help you from Focus on the Family, set you up with counselors near you that you can then go to and use these tools and practice and get stronger and stronger in your marriage until you're actually thriving again in your marriage.
12: Did Focus have a chance to share what they do out there at the National Mall? I mean, they had a chance to be there for people?
13: They did. Thousands of people have been coming through every day. And that's what's been so exciting, is just being able to share, you know, this whole 50-year vision that Dr. Dobson had a long time ago back in California, right, of helping marriage and family, which is such an important foundational part of our history and every successful society. And he really worked hard during his lifetime to maintain marriage as one man and one woman for life, just as God, you know, talks about it in the Bible, and that they're having children and raising children to do that over and over and over again, right? And that's the core of a healthy society. And so now that we have Jim Daly, who is leading the charge and getting ready to retire, and whoever will come after him, we will do the same thing over and over again for the next 50 years. Is we want to work with marriages. We want to make sure that marriages are thriving and not just surviving. And we want to make sure that parents know how to raise up a generation of children who will serve the Lord and who understand scripture and who can stand up for the gospel. That's what we're all about. And we've been able to share that literally with hundreds of thousands of people over the last couple of weeks.
12: Awesome. You know, Kim, listening to you describe all of this, it sounds like the trip wasn't just about fireworks and monuments. It sounds like it was really about perspective and sharing with people and about remembering where we've been, thinking carefully about where we're headed next. And looking ahead, what gives you hope as America moves towards the larger 250th anniversary celebrations?
13: I think coin a phrase from a couple decades ago, there is a silent majority of people who really believe in the nuclear family, and they believe that it is the best way to keep this country going and to maintain our freedoms. And we have a lot of people who are fighting really hard, all kinds of groups out there who love the Lord and who want us to maintain our freedoms. And I think what gave me a lot of hope is this dream isn't dead. This dream that these founding fathers had, that this would be a society based on biblical values and wholly unsustainable for any other, according to one of our founding fathers, right? And I had a lot of hope, and I felt a lot of encouragement flying away from DC, that is the epicenter of all the arguments and fights in the world over all the things that we hold most dear. And I feel like there is a bright, bright future ahead, and we just have to reach out and claim it. We have to just keep pushing forward and talking to people and loving them and helping them understand why it's so important for us to maintain our biblical values.
12: All right. What memory do you think you and Gary are going to be talking about years from now on this whole trip?
13: I think for me, and I can't speak for Gary, I think for him, it would be his visit to the Tomb of the Unknown Soldier. Mm-hmm. But for the two of us, I think our memory would be sitting at the World War II Memorial, and there is a pool there with a fountain in the middle of it. And they encourage you to put your feet in the pool, because that's what the soldiers did as they were liberating Paris. They took their boots and socks off and cooled their feet in the fountains in Paris. And so that's why that pool is there in the memorial. And us sitting there and just thinking about my dad and four of my uncles on my mom's brothers, who all served in World War II and all came home alive. And just the depth of gratitude and love I had for men and women who really served valiantly and maintained everything that we hold dear. That's what I'll remember.
12: All righty. I remember when I was over in Europe, I saw many monuments for the Americans from the Europeans built honoring us. And I was very touched by that. It's a very emotional thing to look up. And they had a map of the campaign on one wall. It was a marble wall. They had very well done and had a map of the campaign that had gone on in the area, and then had an American cemetery there. And I was always very moved by that, because I remember at the time I was a lot younger, I was like going, wow, you know, that these people are showing gratitude by, you know, building this monument. It was huge, a marble kind of like a mausoleum, open aired, where you can kind of walk in and see what had transpired there. But it was just amazing. But it's good to know that the Europeans still appreciate what we do, and they have these monuments, and that you had a wonderful time.
13: We did. And hey, you know what? The night before, the Japanese had a huge fireworks show to celebrate our 250th. And so that's saying something for a country that suffered quite a bit in World War II. That they could celebrate our freedom. It was pretty amazing, I have to say.
12: We've got to run. Our guest today has been Kim Troby, a Senior Director of Marketing for Focus on Families Marriage Ministry, and longtime spokesperson, for Focus on the Family. To learn more about Focus on the Family and their many resources for married parents and families, visit FocusOnTheFamily.com, FocusOnTheFamily.com. I'm Brian Tweed. Thanks for joining us on the 805 Connection. Until next time, stay connected, stay encouraged, and thanks for being a part of the 805. 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
14: Foundations of Freedom, a look at America's founding principles and the leaders who shaped our nation.
15: Most Americans think of Abraham Lincoln and they think of the Civil War or the Emancipation. But in 1862, he signed another hugely significant piece of legislation, the Homestead Act. It offered eligible Americans up to 160 acres of land, not as a prize for the powerful, but as an opportunity for ordinary families willing to live on it, work it, and build something lasting. Why did it matter? Because Lincoln understood that freedom was not merely the absence of tyranny. Rather, freedom required responsibility, labor, stewardship, and moral courage. A free people must be given room to build, but they also must be willing to cultivate what they have been given. That still matters today. Liberty without responsibility decays. Opportunity without character collapses. Lincoln's lesson is clear. A nation stays free when its people remain willing to work, build, and steward freedom under God.
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19: Many women have husbands who are away from home.
6: My husband leaves for work when it's dark and comes home when it's dark. The kids never even get to see him.
19: They may be physically out of the house or just emotionally disconnected.
7: My husband comes home and stays on the couch all evening. It's like having another piece of furniture.
19: You may feel like the woman in Proverbs 7 who says, "My husband isn't at home. He's gone on a long journey." This woman is in the process of initiating an affair with a young man in her area. She's responding to her husband's absence by looking for counterfeit love. But true godly love stays faithful even when a husband is away. Even if it feels like you're often left alone, you can glorify God by staying faithful to your marriage. Be sure to take the matter to the Lord. He truly can direct and change your husband's heart. With Seeking Him, I'm Nancy DeMoss, Wagamuth.
3: Kids really do say the funniest thing. A little girl named Amanda wrote a letter to God and said, "Dear God, Please put another holiday between Christmas and Easter. There is nothing good in there now. And Dennis wrote, Dear God, my grandpa says you were around when he was a little boy. How far back do you go? What children lack in theological expertise, they more than make up for with their innocence and exuberance. It's no

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2: On Faith and Money.
3: Well, I think money forces clarity because it requires decisions. And every decision exposes then our priorities because we had to make some decisions around those priorities or else they probably weren't priorities, right? Exactly. So at some point, people have to answer questions like, well, what do I really want? Or so money won't let you stay vague, pushes you into trade-offs. And if you choose this, then you're giving up that.
2: Hello, I'm Brian Toohey. Are you so busy building your success that you don't have time to address the critical issues destroying your peace? When God opens the windows of heaven and blesses your finances, what's the best way to be a good steward of your resources? Proverbs 13:16 says, "A wise man thinks ahead," and Acts 21:5 says, "The plans of the diligent lead to profit as surely as haste leads to poverty." Welcome to Faith and Money with Dr. Guy Baker. Guy is a wealth advisor with over 60 years of experience specializing in investing and life insurance. His heart and mission is to see God's people thrive in their relationship with their Creator in both the spiritual and financial areas of their lives. His most recent book, The Great Wealth Erosion, details the four factors investors need to manage to improve their portfolio performance. Other books written by Guy include Managed Markets, Not Stocks, and Investment Alchemy, which are both guides to understanding modern portfolio theory. He also wrote Market Tune-Up, Why People Buy, Baker's Dozen, 13 Principles for Financial Success, and Maximize the Red Zone, a guide for business owners. His best-selling book is The Box, an easily understood guide to the mathematics of life insurance. Guy heads up the Wealth Teams Alliance, an advisory group serving families and helping them to achieve financial independence. Money forces questions most of us would rather avoid. What matters most? What kind of life am I building? Well, today on Faith and Money, we're talking about clarity and why money has a way of bringing it front and center. Welcome to Faith and Money. I'm Brian Toohey alongside Dr. Guy Baker. Guy, always wonderful to have you back.
3: Thanks, Brian. It's great to be back. As we continue this series today, I think we're not just looking at money itself, but what it does to our lives, how we use money in order to, make ourselves more viable, I guess, in the kingdom than we might be if we ignored it, because money is such an important part of who we are and who God made us.
2: Exactly. And Guy, we said last time that money reveals what we value, but it also seems like it pushes us to get clear. How does money force clarity in a person's life?
3: Well, I think money forces clarity because it requires decisions. And every decision exposes then our priorities because we had to make some decisions around those priorities or else they probably weren't priorities, right?
2: Yes, exactly.
3: So at some point, people have to answer questions like, well, what do I really want? Or what matters the most? Or what kind of future am I building? So money won't let you stay vague. It pushes you into trade-offs. And if you choose this, then you're giving up that. And that's where clarity really begins, when you realize that you're not just spending money, you're directing your life with the money that God's given you.
2: All right. Is this where people start asking bigger questions like, what do I actually want my life to mean?
3: Well, I think so. Money is a way of bringing purpose questions to the surface. People, they begin asking, is this really what I want my life to look like? Or, am I building something that actually matters? And from a faith perspective, it becomes even deeper, more along the lines of, am I aligned with what God has called?

0: called me to do and who I am in Christ? And am I reacting to what's in front of me, or am I, a cause and effect?
1: Okay. And that includes things like what I'm willing to sacrifice.
0: Of course. Yeah, exactly. Every financial decision, like I said, is a trade-off. And those trade-offs reveal what sits at the top of our priority list. Do I buy a high-powered car, or do I buy a fuel-efficient car? Do I buy a five-bedroom house, or, do we on a golf course, or do we live in a three-bedroom house that's more outside of town but has some land? Who knows, what all those trade-offs are? And, I'm not about to put any value judgments on any of that. I'm just saying that we have our priorities and we have our trade-offs. And, that's all goes into shaping your life's direction. So that's why money is such a powerful clarifier. It reveals what you're willing to give up and what you really believe in, what really matters the most.
1: So, Guy, money basically says, hey, you have everything, but not everything, right?
0: Yeah, and of course, there comes a conflict, right? Because some people don't feel like they have anything. And as a result of that, they're always striving. And this is that verse that we talked about last week, which is, I've learned to be content. If you're content, then you can deal with the situation that you're in, and whether or not you have everything that you want to have at this point in time. So, people drift for a while and they delay decisions, they avoid facing the bigger questions, or they just keep themselves busy. But eventually money forces them to make decisions, whether it's through opportunity or pressure or, even a crisis. And when that happens, then the lack of clarity becomes very obvious. And now they may have to reorder their priorities. And that's when people finally start getting serious about the direction of their life.
1: All right. So if money brings clarity, what happens when people don't engage with it?
0: Well, I think they drift. They're confused. They don't have any clear direction, and they're unhappy. They're not content. And so as a result of that, they become reactive instead of intentional. And people start making choices based on their emotion, the pressures of the day, the circumstances, instead of dealing with purpose.
1: Okay.
0: And over time, I think that leads to frustration and, can lead to a lot of dysfunction in relationships. They don't feel like they're getting anywhere. And, now they're feeling discouraged, and, it can be a downward spiral.
1: That could really splatter onto the family if you, if that's the case, wouldn't it cause a lot of tensions within a family, a husband, a wife, since they're primarily working on the planning of the finances in the home?
0: Well, especially if they're not on the same page, right?
1: Yes, exactly. I think we talked about that in one of our other episodes about being on the same page when it comes to the finances.
0: So, and it's very difficult. A man and a woman get married and they come from different worlds. They have different pressures. They have different priorities. And now all of a sudden they're merging together, and they suddenly may find that what they thought was true isn't true.
1: All right. And with this drifting and clarity issue, so is that where that's where the anxiety really starts to creep in, right?
0: Sure, because uncertainty is what creates anxiety, especially money has a way of causing people to be afraid. I can't pay my bills. I remember, years ago, my wife told me the story of, the thought process she had with our then 12 or 13 year old son. If he doesn't do well in school, he's going to fail out. If he fails out, then he's going to not get a job. And if he doesn't have a job, he's not going to have any money. And if he doesn't have any money, he's not going to be able to eat. And if he can't eat, he's going to die.
1: Yeah. So,
0: you get into one of those downward spirals.
1: Oh,
0: and,
1: yeah.
0: That's the heart of anxiety.
1: That's it. And, you know, and I you were saying that, and I was like relating to that here with my family. With we had, you know, four kids, and the same thing, you know, my wife and I would talk about the situation, it would start to go down that same rabbit hole, just spiraling down into the rabbit hole. But clarity can actually create peace. What's your thoughts?
0: Yeah, I think, you know, peace with God comes from having, you know, a real sense of purpose and believing that you're in God's will. You know, you've probably heard me say a few times, you know, I do the work and God gets the results. If I take responsibility for the results, then I'm overstepping my role as the steward, and I'm stepping into God's role as the sovereign king and creator of all things. So my job is to do the best I possibly can and trust him for the outcome, assuming that I'm in his will.
1: Okay, and from a faith perspective, is God using money to press people towards that clarity?
0: Sure, I believe that's absolutely true. You know, faith is the foundation of our life, but where does faith come from? You know, faith comes from having a real sense of purpose and clarity of our relationship with Christ, and I think there in lies one of the problems in the Christian church today is that, you know, there's not a real clarity of purpose. You know, there's not a real understanding of how Christ works in our life. And, you know, one of the things that I've seen, and I think we've talked about this, is that, you know, unless you have a real understanding of gratitude and yes, what Christ did for us, it's very difficult to be grateful about anything, you know. And then out of a lack of gratitude comes a lack of contentment. Out of a lack of contentment, then comes anxiety and fear.
1: All kind of just snowballs into each other there.
0: Yeah, there's no doubt about that.
1: All right, got to take a quick break. Faith and Money continues right after this. Hi, this is Brian Tuohy. When it comes to your finances, are you thinking ahead or just hoping things work out? 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And we're back. This is Faith and Money with Dr. Guy Baker. Now, Guy, could you maybe expound a little bit on talking about gratitude?
0: Yeah, I think, Brian, you know, one of the things that the Lord has shown me in recent days is that, you know, our relationship with Christ needs to be predicated on the theological spiritual truths that Paul speaks of in Romans 1, where he talks about the Trinity and how they entered into a covenant to redeem man. So, you know, it wasn't like God looked at Adam and Eve in the garden and said, oh my goodness, I can't believe what they just did. Now what am I going to do? You know, I mean, yeah. This was pre-planned from the foundation of the world, and Christ dying on the cross, you know, Christ becoming man, living a perfect life, dying a perfect death, being resurrected, was evolved from the Trinitarian covenant long before the foundation of the world. So when we think about Christ, we have to remember what he did for us, and that he chose you to be his child, you know. And when you think about the fact that Christ chose you to be his child, Brian, what is the only response you can possibly have but gratitude? And so it's out of that flowing of gratitude then that comes a purpose-driven life, you know, borrowing from the book.
1: I connected right into that when you said that. And everybody, you're listening to Faith and Money with Dr. Guy Baker. And today we're talking about clarity, how money has a way of forcing us to answer life's biggest questions. And we encourage you to continue with us here on this conversation. And moving along, Guy, another key idea here is that money can lead to freedom, but not the way most people think. What kind of freedom are we really talking about?
0: Well, I think the freedom that people often think of when they hear that money can lead to it is I can do whatever I want to do with that money, and I can buy whatever I want to buy, and I can go wherever I want to go, and you know, all the things that go along with that. But that's really, I don't think, the freedom that we're talking about. Mm-hmm. The freedom that we're talking about here is the freedom in Christ. You know, the ability to be able to use the money that God has given us in order to be able to build the kingdom. You know, what's our job description? If you think about Matthew 28, you know, Christ said, "Go ye therefore and make disciples of all nations." So, you know, it takes money to do that, and it takes building up the kingdom, building up the church to do that. And so the freedom that we have is the rest and the peace and the freedom we have in Christ, knowing that we're in his will. So it really doesn't have anything to do with money, actually. It has to do with the peace that we have with God.
1: So this isn't really about escaping work. It's about aligning your life, correct?
0: Yeah, aligning it. You know, aligning it with Scripture, right? You know, the Bible is very clear, you know, in the Old Testament, write the words of God on your heart. So how do you write the words of God on your heart? But by studying the Bible and going to church and being under good teaching. And that's what church is all about. God calls us to worship him every Sunday. He calls us to set aside our life and to focus on him one day out of each week. And when we focus on him one day out of each week and we worship God, that's when he fills us up. You know, that's when he rejuvenates us. That's when we learn how to apply what he teaches us to our life on a daily basis.
1: All right. Is that where obedience comes into play?
0: Yeah, you know, obedience is one of those words that can be brutalized, I think.
1: Okay.
0: You know, we're sanctified by God. You know, we don't sanctify ourselves. So, you know, the sanctification process is what God does within us. He says all our works are filthy rags. But he also says in James, you know, the Bible also says in James that you know, our works, you know, our deeds are an important part of our salvation. But it's not because we're saved by works. It's because the works show our love for Christ, our gratitude for Christ. So the obedience then is to know the word of God and to live a life that is glorifying to him and to do the things that God has called us to do out of love for him. And that love for him is what I think the Bible is referring to as obedience, because they go together.
1: Yeah, when people get this right, everything changes. What's your thoughts?
0: Yeah, everything changes because you've got a whole new attitude. You've got a whole new way of thinking about your life and your relationship with God and your relationship with your family, you know, your spouse, your children, and your extended family. And, you know, as a result of that, you know, we do have that freedom that comes from knowing him. You know, the truth will set you free is what Scripture says, right?
1: That's right. We are at 16 minutes right now, and I'm coming into that outro segment where we, you know, we kind of sign off there. This is a final segment right here that should lead us in. So We're just a little bit ahead, but we'll see where we end up at the as we get to the end here. But I'm going to start the clock, and I just want to let you know that real quick.
0: Okay.
1: Here we go. So, Guy, bring this home. What should listeners walk away with today?
0: I think the heart of this discussion has been to trust God. You know, to believe that God loves you and that he has the best for you, and to trust him to work out all of those issues in your life, you know, as you are consistent in your worship of him, in your focus on him, and your desire to serve him. You know, when we serve ourselves, then that's idol worship. Mm-hmm. But when we serve God, you know, that's fulfilling the commandment to love the Lord your God with all your soul, all your heart, all your mind. So the clarity that comes out of that type of thinking then is what to do with the resources God gives you and how to live your life in a way that's glorifying to him. So money is just a litmus test. It's it's one of the ways that we glorify God. It's one of the ways we gain clarity, and he uses it as a tool in order to be able to temper us and to build us up and to change our direction. So money is a wonderful invention, if you will, that God gave us for lots of different purposes. And if we fight it, then we're going to have problems. And if we understand it and use it to his glory, then we're going to have the peace and the rest that God promises us.
1: All right. An awesome wrap, Guy, of today's conversation. Guy, can you share what our listeners have to look forward to next week?
0: Well, I think what we're going to talk about is the third in this series. And we're going to try and talk more about gratitude and worship and how obedience is all connected to that and why stewardship is really about eternity.
1: All right. Guy, I mentioned your book, Baker's Dozen, earlier in the program, as I usually do. And how can our listeners get a copy of that?
0: Well, they can get that by just asking. And, you know, maybe they'd like to know what it is. You know, it's 13 principles for financial independence. And they're all biblically based. I developed that probably 30 years ago, and you know, it's been in print that whole entire time. So if they want it, all they have to do is email me at info@guybakerphd.com, and I would love to send a copy.
1: Wow, excellent! Again, everybody, that's info@guybakerphd for this free digital copy of the book that Guy had just mentioned. And Guy, thank you for your time and wisdom today.
0: Well, thank you, Brian, and I always appreciate this time that we had together, so God bless you.
1: And God bless you, too. Thank you. 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Guy, it's been great to be with you today. Thank you so much for your time.
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6: Most Americans think of Abraham Lincoln and they think of the Civil War or the Emancipation. But in 1862, he signed another hugely significant piece of legislation, the Homestead Act. It offered eligible Americans up to 160 acres of land, not as a prize for the powerful, but as an opportunity for ordinary families willing to live on it, work it, and build something lasting. Why did it matter? Because Lincoln understood that freedom was not merely the absence of tyranny. Rather, freedom required responsibility, labor, stewardship, and moral courage. A free people must be given room to build, but they also must be willing to cultivate what they have been given. That still matters today. Liberty without responsibility decays. Opportunity without character collapses. Lincoln's lesson is clear. A nation stays free when its people remain willing to work, build, and steward freedom under God.
7: Many women have husbands who are away from home.
8: 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The kids never even get to see him.
9: They may be physically out of the house or just emotionally disconnected.
10: My husband comes home and stays on the couch all evening. It's like having another piece of furniture.
9: You may feel like the woman in Proverbs 7 who says, "My husband isn't at home. He's gone on a long journey." This woman is in the process of initiating an affair with a young man in her area. She's responding to her husband's absence by looking for counterfeit love. But true godly love stays faithful even when a husband is away. Even if it feels like you're often left alone, you can glorify God by staying faithful to your marriage. Be sure to take the matter to the Lord. He truly can direct and change your husband's heart. With Seeking Him, I'm Nancy DeMoss, Wagamuth.
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16: Hi, guys. It is great to be with you. Do me a favor, please. Let's turn together to Matthew chapter 28. So we just finished a verse-by-verse study through Galatians, and we're going to now spend 3 weeks talking about making disciples. Then we're going to spend 4 weeks talking about spiritual gifts, what a spirit-filled life looks like, what a spirit-filled church looks like. Then we're going to start a verse-by-verse study through the Gospel of John that is scheduled to last for 1 year. But today, we're in Matthew chapter 28, talking about making disciples. As I reflect back when I came to faith as a young adult, as I think about whether there was someone in my life who mentored me in an intentional way, unfortunately, there wasn't. And I recognize that if I asked for a show of hands, how many of you, as a relatively new believer, had someone who, in an intentional and relational way, imparted to you an understanding of what it means to be a follower of Jesus, what it looks like to pray, what it looks like to learn your Bible, what it looks like to serve, what it looks like to contemplate, what it looks like to fast, what it looks like to be generous, etc.? Most of us would not raise our hands. And that seems to me to be a shame. If you contemplate the mission of our church, it is the synthesis of the Great Commandments and the Great Commission. The Great Commandments are found in Matthew chapter 22, that we are to love God supremely.
17: Amen.
16: And we're to love our neighbors like ourselves.
17: Amen.
16: And we are to make disciples who will do likewise.
17: Amen.
16: Amen. And that's where we find ourselves in Matthew chapter 28. Jesus is now appearing to his disciples after his resurrection. And he begins this final commission of them at verse 18. He says, "All authority in heaven and on earth has been given to me." This is the basis of what he's going to instruct us, that he has all authority in heaven and on earth. And because he has all authority, he can then direct his disciples in what we are called to be and what we are called to do. Amen?
17: Amen.
16: He says, "All authority in heaven and earth has been given to me. So go, therefore, and make disciples of all nations." In other words, all people groups. "Baptizing them in the name of the Father, in the name of the Son, in the name of the Holy Spirit, teaching them to observe all things that I have commanded you. And lo, I am with you always until the end of the age." We're going to unpack that today. All right, so we are going to talk about a process to make disciples. As you're taking notes, and I encourage you to take notes because I might say something profound, low odds, but it's possible, worth taking notes, a process to make disciples. And the object that I believe God intends for all of us is that we would make disciples of Jesus, that we would make disciples of Jesus. Now, Pastor Mark shared with us at the beginning of the year, we are engaged in a long-term, large-scale initiative that we are going to be making disciples from preschool all the way to mature adults, with the intended benefit that we will see a thriving community of faith that is interdependent upon one another, interdependent with their family, interdependent with their community of faith and God. And as we unpack this, I'm going to unfold for us 6 big ideas with some sub-ideas and some of them. And let's start. The first one is intentional relational discipleship. Intentional relational discipleship. Here, the idea I want you to see with me is Jesus gathered with his disciples in the upper room hours before going to the cross. He said these words recorded in John chapter 15, beginning at verse 12. "No longer do I call you servants, but I call you friends." And it's important to see this. In other words, in a disciple-making process, there could be one default that we emphasize the intentional aspect, the task aspect. So instead of people being people, people become projects, and they're trained to do a task, but there isn't the relational aspect. Jesus certainly trained the 12 to do a task, to advance God's kingdom, to proclaim the gospel to all nations. But along the way, he made sure that the relationship with them was such that at the end of 3 years, he said of them, "You're my friends." In this intentional, relational disciple-making process, you want at the end of your time together to be able to look at one another and say, "You're my friend." And we don't want to default to the other side of the spectrum so that we emphasize relationships so much that we neglect intentionality. In other words, we have no target that we're aiming at, so we certainly didn't miss. There has to be a targeted outcome that the persons that are involved in this process are aiming at, that they want to grow in a certain way such that after a course of time that they've made progress in that development. So we don't want to neglect relationship for task or intentionality. And similarly, we don't want to neglect intentionality simply for the purpose of relationship. It's going to be both and. Yay! So I'm engaged in this process presently since January with 7 people. Let's say I'm engaged with Pastor Mark, Pastor Jeremy, Pastor Jorn, Kevin, our worship director, John Richardson, our executive director. I'm also engaged in this process with a young man who was sent out of from this church and served at Calvary Chapel in Germany and now pastors a church in Ohio. And I can tell you that in addition to wanting to ensure that each of them are growing as servants of God, as followers of God, in other words, as persons, as partners, as parents, and as pastors, I want all of them to grow in relationship with me. I want them to know that I love them, that I care about them, and that we're friends and we share life together. Intentional and relational. Got that idea? Sounds enthusiastic. I mean, contemplate this idea. Most of you have never been discipled in an intentional way. And similarly, most of you have not discipled another in an intentional relational way. And just contemplate how that would impact your relationship with God, your relationship with others, your relationship with your family, your relationship with your neighbors where you live, work, study, play, and worship, your relationship with your community. Think of the transformational impact of simply being disciples who make disciples of others. Are you excited?
17: Yes.
16: Some of you. Okay. Hang on, we'll get there. All right. Second, we talked about the intentional relational. Let's talk about a proposed paradigm, a proposed paradigm. And here we're going to talk about the idea of peer-to-peer and more mature with less mature. Peer-to-peer and more mature with less mature. So as you contemplate this idea of making a disciple, you want to think about who you could engage in this process with. And perhaps there's someone in your neighborhood group, and that's what we call small groups here. We have over 80 of them, so a lot of you are involved in small groups. Perhaps it's someone you serve with in a ministry at the church. Perhaps it's a family member. Perhaps it's a friend. As you contemplate those relationships, sometimes you are experiencing a certain affinity. In other words, there's this person in my neighborhood group. I just get along so well with them. I could see us going out to coffee and doing this. I could see us hanging out together. There's that sense, perhaps, that they are a peer. And it would seem awkward to approach that person and say, "I want to disciple you." Like, what? Like, I'm lacking something? But to approach them and to say, how about we disciple one another? How about if we engage in this process together? And you have permission to do that. It's wonderfully liberating. Similarly, you might contemplate there are people in your small group, people in an area of ministry where you serve that you recognize that you've been around the block, around the sun, a few more times than they have. And you might want to approach them and say, I see something in you that I want to help the Lord to bring out. Can I mentor you? Can I disciple you? Can we spend some time together? Similarly, you might have someone in your friend group, someone in the ministry where you serve, it's like, oh my gosh, when this person prays, it's just like the oracle of God speaking. It's like pearls are coming out of their mouth, and I just want to gather them and put them on the necklace. And you would approach that person and say, can you teach me how to pray like you pray? Right? And so there's a peer-to-peer aspect. There's also a certain element where it's someone aspiring to be like someone who's more mature, or someone with greater chronological or spiritual maturity wanting to pour into a younger person. And so all of those relationships, as well as any other that you can contemplate, are all okay. You have permission. Amen? Okay. Third, let's talk about coaching, mentoring, and hybrid models. Coaching, mentoring, and hybrid models. So Jesus asked over 380 questions as recorded in the Gospels. What he's signaling to us is there is value in asking questions. So the more sophisticated the person, the more mature the person that you're working with, the easier it is to ask them questions rather than giving them answers or sharing your experience. The less time that you have, or the less mature the person is, that it's more beneficial to explain to them what you would do. This is what I did, and it worked great. You should do this. Or don't do that. It's going to be a disaster. Or here's what I recommend. What do you think? And so in a classic coaching situation, I don't get all nerdy here, coaches never tell you what to do. They simply ask questions so that you can engage in self-discovery. As a learning model, self-discovery is always advantageous. It just takes more time. It's harder. But let me just encourage you. What we're encouraging us to do, what Pastor Mark is encouraging us to adopt, is a hybrid model where you get to ask questions and also share your experience and share your perspective. It is the best of both worlds. And the questions don't have to be incredibly elaborate. As a matter of fact, it can be really simple. In other words, you can ask a person, what do you think you should do to grow? Why do you think that's going to work? Do you know anyone who's done that before? What happened when they tried it? Have you done that before? What were the results? In other words, simple questions can be really helpful to help a person that you're working with to make discovery, okay? So we talked about, first of all, intentional relational. Second, we talked about a proposed paradigm. Third, we've talked about the difference between coaching and mentoring and hybrid. So yeah, one of the people that I'm working with is John Richardson. John's our executive director. John is a very sophisticated coach. So when John and I meet, we meet once a month for about an hour, and he just asks me questions. Like, and so my background, I'm a trial attorney. That was what my training is. And so I never volunteer information. In other words, if someone says, do you know what time it is? I don't tell them the time. I just say yes or no. I don't say it's 11:15. I say yes. And so for John to stay in that mode where he's just asking me questions rather than telling me what to do. John has a very elevated role, many years serving in the government, serving in the civilian sector, supporting government work. And so he's an incredibly gifted leader, but his ministry experience is pales compared to Pastor Mark, Pastor Jeremy, myself, others. And so John can't share his mentoring perspective. It's like, this is what I've done. In other words, you haven't done that. You don't have that experience to share. And what you did with the government in terms of leadership has some transferable, but it's different than ministry. And so Pastor Mark, Pastor Jeremy, others, Pastor John, Kevin, as they're ministering to others in this church in this process, they've got a lot of experience and wisdom that they get to share rather than simply just asking questions. And so same for you, depending on your life experience, depending on your ministry experience. For example, I know as a coach that I could coach anybody simply through a set of questions. For example, Pastor Jeremy played collegiate soccer, football, as the rest of the world knows it. Yay, World Cup. I've never even kicked a soccer ball in my whole life. For reals, right? I've never been on the pitch. But simply by asking a series of questions, I can coach him even though I've never played the game. And similarly, even though you might not have experience in the specific area, you could help someone to grow in that area simply by encouraging them, and we'll talk about that more, creating some action items and doing some evaluation, and we'll get there in a moment. Okay, you guys with me? All right. Fourth, we want to clarify goals and targeted outcomes. Targeted outcomes, sometimes when someone approaches and you're starting this relationship, you can ask the question, why do you want to engage in this process? And maybe they'll say, yeah, I want to grow in this way. Maybe they'll just say, yeah, Pastor Bruce has been talking about it. Pastor Mark has been talking about it. I feel guilty. I feel ashamed, so I'm doing it. No, that we don't want that to be the answer. In other words, there is a desire on your part and how you would like to grow. For example, I want to grow in prayer. I want to grow in Bible learning. I want to grow in serving. I want to grow in generosity. I want to grow in fasting. I want to grow in contemplation. I want to grow in generosity. I want to learn how to teach the Bible. There's something that arguably many of us would like to see change. And similarly, there's oftentimes where we're not sure how we want to grow in this relationship. So I've mentioned I have a young man that I've been working with who's pastoring in Calvary Chapel in Ohio. And sometimes I'll say, what are your targeted outcomes for this year? Like if you could identify maybe three or four goals that you would like to see transformed. And he's like, I'm not sure. And I would say, okay, I want you to pray. I want you to think about, how do you want life to be different next year? How do you want the church to be different? How do you want your ministry to be different? How do you want you to be different? What could you do that would create the most leverage for you to grow as a follower of Jesus? And simply trying to help people to identify their desired outcomes. It's much easier if someone identifies their own desired outcome than you tell them, this is how you're going to grow. With your children, that's a fantastic way to approach. With adults, help them to identify their own targeted outcomes, how they want to grow. It'd be helpful. I'm going to take a look at some notes for a moment. Yeah, okay. All right. We're doing good so far. I am, at least, I hope. Yeah. All right, so we're at the fifth big idea here. So we've talked about clarifying targeted outcomes. We've talked about this idea of coaching and mentoring and the hybrid approach. We talked about a proposed paradigm of peer-to-peer or more mature with less mature. We talked about the fact it's got to be intentional and relational. Now we're ready for our four E's. Ready? We're going to ease into this. The four E's. Engage, equip, empower, and evaluate. Let me repeat that. Engage, equip, empower, and evaluate. So engage. Engage is like there's, if you pray and you say, Lord, reveal to me someone that I can approach and ask them to get in this relationship with me, a disciple-making process together. And I'm very confident that God will put someone to the forefront of your mind. And at some point, you're like, I hope they approach me, but if they don't approach me, I hope that God, you'll open the door for me to approach them. Like when our small group meets, if they don't ask me, I'll ask them. And that whole kind of dance. And at some point, I want to encourage all of us, take the initiative to engage someone in this process. The worst thing that could happen is they say, no, I don't have time right now. That's literally the worst thing that's going to happen to you. Nobody in this room is going to say, disciple you? No way. What a waste of my precious time. And so there's people that you know that will be perfectly suited to help you grow. And at some point, you want to engage them. When you engage, you simply try to create some sense of the rhythm. And nothing's etched in granite. Everything is adaptable. Everything is variable. Everything can change. So in the disciple relationships that I spoke about earlier, I'm meeting with seven people, and I meet for 1 hour per month with each of them. And so I could say with great certainty, in 1 hour per month, you can make radical change in helping someone to grow in Christ. And that seems like a pretty good return on investment of 1 hour time, right? 1 hour per month, you could make a radical change. Now, if you spend more time, perhaps you're in a different situation, or the person that you're meeting with is in a different situation. You could meet weekly. You could meet every 2 weeks. You could meet, for example, for 90 minutes as opposed to 60 minutes. And everything is adaptable. You're not etching anything in granite. But figure out where to start, and then adjust. Okay. So that's the engage piece. Okay. All right. Let's talk about the equip piece. In regard to equipping, you're just helping that person to identify resources, tools, or your own experience to help them grow in whatever targeted outcome they identify. So let's say you're coaching me, and let's say you say, so Bruce, where do you want to grow this year? And I tell you that I want to grow as a person of prayer. Okay. And the reasonable question to ask is, so tell me about your prayer life now. So I describe my prayer life to you. And then we decide at the end of our first meeting that you're going to help me to grow as a person of prayer. So the first thing that you do is you pray with me and for me. So now you're modeling prayer for me. But then we decide together on some action items. And I'll talk more about what action items are. In other words, the things that we're going to do between our meeting today and our meeting 1 month from now. And these are the things that you recommend for me to do. You say, okay, I want you to pray for 10 minutes a day, 5 days a week. Does that sound reasonable? And I'm like, yeah, that sounds reasonable. And then you say, look, I want you to subscribe at prayer@calvarynexus.org, and I want you to get the list of prayer requests, the hundreds of prayer requests that you guys just completed about 20 minutes ago. Those are all gathered and distributed electronically, and you're going to subscribe to that list, and you're going to start praying over those requests. And then you tell me, like, you're a married man. You should be praying with your wife every day. And I say, okay, you're right. I should be praying with Karen. And then you say, there's this tremendous book on prayer written by this guy, Bruce Zachary. I want you to read it. I'm like, whatever. Okay. And then you say to me, I want you to pray in your neighborhood group. And I'm like, pray out loud? Are you crazy? Right? You ever had that experience when you're in a small group and somebody new comes to the group? And typically it's small group. There's this thing that goes on like the end of the night. It's like, or the afternoon, whatever time you meet. It's like, all right, let's talk about prayer requests. And people talk about their prayer requests rather than praying about them. They talk about them. And then the leader goes, all right, Randy, you're going to start the group in prayer and I'll end the group. And everybody is welcome to pray. You're invited to pray. You don't have to pray. Amen? That's kind of how it goes in small groups. And then that new person, they don't pray. And you're like, I wonder why they didn't pray. And then the next week comes. And that new person, they want to pray, they're like, but they don't. They just like skip me, pass, and they don't say anything. And then the third week happens, and you're just thinking like, they are so close. And then the fourth week, they pray, and everybody in the group, yes, but everybody acts all cool. Like, no big deal. Right? And praying should be really normative for Christians. In other words, this should be no different than birds flying or fish swimming. Praying and making disciples should be normative. But if you said to me, hey, I want you to pray in your small group, it's like, oh my gosh, I can't do that. Right? So now you've given me some action items that I'm supposed to work on between our meeting today and when we get together next month.
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6: Most Americans think of Abraham Lincoln and they think of the Civil War or the Emancipation. But in 1862, he signed another hugely significant piece of legislation, the Homestead Act. It offered eligible Americans up to 160 acres of land, not as a prize for the powerful, but as an opportunity for ordinary families willing to live on it, work it, and build something lasting. Why did it matter? Because Lincoln understood that freedom was not merely the absence of tyranny. Rather, freedom required responsibility, labor, stewardship, and moral courage. A free people must be given room to build, but they also must be willing to cultivate what they have been given. That still matters today. Liberty without responsibility decays. Opportunity without character collapses. Lincoln's lesson is clear. A nation stays free when its people remain willing to work, build, and steward freedom under God.
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4: This is SoCal Connection with Larry Marino, a discussion with and about newsmakers who are impacting our lives here in Southern California.
5: So they got scared, and he did a gut and amend in a budget trailer bill and pushed it through, rushed it without having anybody be able to speak up about it or, you know, attend hearing. 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
4: This program explores today's top issues with newsmakers in and around Southern California.
6: It's a policy choice because most other states that have as many ballots, mail-in ballots, we do, they allow pre-canvassing.
7: Right. In other words, the ballots come in, but they're required to just sit there, or they think they are, and not count a single one, even though the entire state is being mailed in.
4: This is SoCal Connection with Larry Marino.
7: But first, we check in with Paula Krasium from Shepherd Church. She always brings us a guest to give us something to think about, something that is being done right in our community, and we're excited about that. Paula, it's good to have you on, and you've got a guest for us today, don't you?
8: We do. Pastor Dan Broyles has been a friend of mine. We serve as co-chairs of the L.A. County Department of Children and Family Services Faith Collaborative. And he, you know what? He just keeps inventing ways to help children and families in care. He is very active in human trafficking and the anti-human trafficking effort here in the state of California. And he is pastor at Valencia Hills Community Church, part of their strategic planning. Dan, thanks for being here. Super grateful. He has a program called Family Stress Support, and I wanted to just sort of tell us a little bit about yourself, and then let's talk about that program.
9: Yeah, well, first of all, thanks for having me, and glad to be part of this. And yeah, so I'm part of a program called Family Stress Support, and one of the big goals there is prevention for foster care. How do we kind of go upstream and prevent kids from going into the system? And one of the ways we do that is to actually connect with the families when they have stressors, but it hasn't reached a point where social services have to intervene to maybe put a child in foster care and that type of thing. And so we get referrals from the community every day where there's families in need at a high risk of foster care.
7: Give us an example. What kinds of stressors come along that if you can get to them before the kids end up in foster care, you're going to solve that problem and you're going to keep that kid out of the foster care system? What's an example of something that happens?
9: Sure. So an example would be, let's say you have a single mom who has left a domestic violence relationship and she's trying to get back on her feet. There's just a lot of stressors, financial stressors. And so if she doesn't get the support she needs, there's a good chance she might go back to the person who is abusive, which then would put that child at risk of being exposed to violence. Or she dates another relationship that's unhealthy. And so if she's able to get support, we maybe sometimes can provide with finances, provide with mental health support, spiritual support, help her not be alone in her struggles. That'd be an example of if she doesn't get help, the vulnerabilities continue to rise.
8: And sometimes too, Dan, it's also that like a single mom has to go to work and they leave their kids unattended in a way that they is not ideal. Right. And you guys can step in and help them find those resources. The finances of getting behind on a utility bill and things like that, which make the house, you know, uninhabitable.
9: Absolutely.
8: Those are things that you guys step in and try to build that gap, keep those.

0: this family from entering into the system, correct?
1: Right. And one of the ways also to do that is preventing homelessness. If we can help intervene that family who's on the verge of maybe having to live in their car, and help in what practical ways, personal ways, because there's a lot of people out there that don't have family support and they don't know where to turn. And so we can assign them literally a case manager from our church who steps in, figure out what resources are best for them, and literally advocate for them and prevent more problems from happening.
2: What are some of the resources that you have available that you can get to these folks, these families that are facing these stressors? What are the resources you have available?
1: Yeah, it's a really across the board. Our case managers are basically a bridge between the needs of a family and community resources. And some of it could be knowing all the different nonprofits out there that can help that maybe that single mom doesn't know about. Or sometimes we have access to funds to pay their rent, or connecting with community like the local church, or really what mental health agency is best for that family that takes maybe their insurance, or that's the right fit with a specialty for maybe the mental health of that teenager or the parent. So any of those things, we can kind of step in. And because we're part of a local church, we don't have a red tape that a lot of places have, which really gives us freedom to love on people.
2: What's an example of a result that you have actually changed this direction? Give us an example.
1: Sure. We've had a number of situations where there was a referral made to DCFS to someone with concern, social services, and the social worker was on the verge of removing that child and putting them in foster care. But because we're able to step in and start maybe help link them to counseling, maybe help them get on their feet a little bit more financially and be part of a community, the social worker in their head goes, wow, the risk factors have just dropped dramatically. I think we should just let them get community resources and not place the child in foster care.
2: Wow, wow. Dan Broyles, who's pastor of Care and Strategic Planning, Valencia Hills Community Church. How can folks help you or support you? What's your website?
1: Yeah, so the website is valenciahills.com/family-stress-support. So first, just pray for us. We're growing and expanding. We're actually in the San Fernando Valley. We're looking at Antelope Valley. We're actually looking at starting in other states. And prayer. And then we're also looking for just donors to help. Any resources are great. And anybody can reach out to me at my email at pastordan@valenciahills.com.
2: Thank you, Paula. Out of time. 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
2: Darlene Graham, sister of late Senator Lindsey Graham, took the oath of office this week as she was selected to fill out the remainder of the term for Lindsey Graham, who died a week ago, Saturday. Joining us to talk about this and other developments, Jim Ellis, the Ellis Insight, ellisinsight.com. Jim, thank you so much for being with us.
4: Good morning. Thank you.
2: A nice selection. We learned the story that he literally kind of acted as his sister's parent with the loss of their parents at a very young age.
4: Yes, and he really sort of took over as the guardian and then actually became the legal guardian. He actually adopted her later on and really took care of her, you know, through her childhood. She was only 11 years old when her mother died and the father had died a few months before. So it was really a sad story. And then Lindsey Graham was the oldest of a number of kids, and she was the youngest. So he really stepped up and took charge there as a very young person.
2: Yeah, yeah. A lot of tributes this week, a lot of talk about Lindsey Graham and just how hard he worked. There is some question, though, on some procedures regarding the election. Kind of the timing of this is somewhat untimely for certain notifications for an upcoming ballot. Explain what's going on here that is kind of a challenge.
4: Yes, it's a big challenge. And so Lindsey Graham won the Republican primary on June the 9th. And so he's the official party nominee. And so what they obviously, he's passed away now. So the South Carolina Republican Party had the responsibility of then replacing him. And so what they've done is they've scheduled a very quick special Republican primary to choose a nominee. And so that would be on August 11th with a runoff on August 25th. Now, their problem is that under the military overseas law, you must give 45 days notice of an election to those people, the American citizens who are living overseas or stationed overseas, notice of that election and getting the ballots to them. Well, they don't have 45 days for that. And they're up against the law, of course, the South Carolina law, like every state has. At a certain point, there's a deadline where you can't withdraw because they have to print ballots and prepare for the election. So that's their problem. So they're working with the Department of War to try to work around that 45-day requirement to get ballots to these people that are overseas. But Larry, the Democrats are going to challenge that once it becomes official. And I'm not so sure they can get around that law because this is a law. So I'm not sure how the Department of War can simply give them some type of a waiver or a pass around those requirements of giving 45 days notice to these individuals that live overseas or are stationed overseas. So if that happens, if the courts rule, well, no, you can't do that. You can't have this election. Then the Republicans could be stuck with having Lindsey Graham's name still on the ballot. And then they would have to convince the electorate, obviously mostly the Republican electorate, to vote for someone they know is dead so that he wins that election posthumously. And then therefore they can have a special election after that in probably early 2027. So it really could turn into a mess for the Republicans down there. And obviously it's nobody's fault when unfortunately Senator Graham passed away at this particular time. So it's a complicated situation.
2: Yeah. Do you know if this has happened before? It must have out there that somebody dies right before election and, you got to vote for somebody who's not alive, right?
4: Oh, yes, that's happened several times. And oftentimes candidates have lost to somebody that is dead.
2: Yeah.
4: I remember the latest one, I think, was in Missouri when then Senator John Ashcroft, who would later become Attorney General of the United States in the Bush administration, he lost to the governor of the state, Mel Carnahan, who had been killed in a plane crash a couple of weeks before the election. So the Democrats were able to convince people to still vote for Carnahan. And they're saying, we're going to appoint his wife. And then that way the Democrats will hold the seat. And it worked. And Ashcroft was the incumbent senator. So it was quite a surprising outcome there. And obviously an embarrassment when you lose to somebody that's dead.
2: Yeah. Doesn't bode well. Not only did you lose, right, but you lost to somebody who's no longer alive. Well,
4: yeah, who everybody knows is dead. So.
2: Yeah. Well, Jim Ellis, thank you for that update, letting us know that kind of a tidbit there that has to be watched. And you're right. If they go ahead and do this and it's challenged, what would that do to the results of the election? So interesting stuff. Jim Ellis.
4: Yeah, I think we'll have to get a quick decision because this is August 11th, so I'm sure they'll have a decision before anybody votes, okay, whether this can proceed or not. So.
2: Jim Ellis, the Ellis Insight, ellisinsight.com. Thank you for your wise counsel.
4: Thank you.
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2: Up next, we continue our series, Fast, Free, and Fair Elections, Protecting California's Democracy. My guests are Orange County Supervisor Don Wagner and former Secretary of State Bill Jones. Welcome to the program.
5: You're welcome. Good morning.
2: Well,
6: hi, Larry. Good to be with you.
2: Good to have you both. Our questions first to you, Bill, you were California Secretary of State from 1995 to 2003, the last Republican to hold the office. For listeners who may not know the history, what was the office like when you ran it, and what's changed since then?
5: Well, just to clarify, I was the last elected Republican. Bruce McPherson was appointed by Arnold Schwarzenegger after the fellow that followed me left. So, but the last elected Republican. What it was like when I started was it was not technical. In other words, there were no computers on the desk. They're mainly dumb terminals. The technology for counting was very antiquated. So what was required was a really overall change in the systems and an education for the people, and building a statewide voter file, removing deadwood from the rolls, building a campaign finance reporting system. All those things were in need of being done when I was elected.
2: Yeah. And things have changed a bit when you left. Was it really 38 some days or whatever for votes to be certified, or is that a recent thing?
5: No, that's more of a recent. There was always some delay because it was policy from the legislature. But the goal was to try, at least mine was, to try and get 100% participation and zero tolerance for fraud. What's happened over the years is that the process for counting, there have been holes developed in the chain of custody of the ballots. This ballot harvesting, delay in being able to actually go and start certifying signatures. When I started, that there was not a ballot sent to everybody. There was not a situation where everyone could cast an absentee. Those were major changes since, and those have delayed the process of coming up with a conclusion in the election.
2: Yeah. And so what about this process? Is this all been a technology process that we have today, or is it a leadership problem?
5: It's primarily policy problem. There's been a conclusion made by those in power in the legislature and other places that somehow the time it takes to get results in an election is not as material, as they say, as, quote, accuracy. Well, you can have accuracy, but when you change the rules and you extend the process, what you do is you create more opportunities for fraud in the system. So the key is, you want 100% accuracy to the extent you can get it, but you do not gain that necessarily by stretching out the length of time to get the votes counted.
2: Yeah. Let's go to Supervisor Don Wagner, who's, of course, running for that position now. You're running to be the next person in that office. What does it mean to you to hear from the man who held it for 8 years, who's, you know, talks about these problems? Your thoughts?
6: Well, it's gratifying to have Bill Jones lean into my campaign as much as he has. He's been just a great asset to me. And I'll add that Bruce McPherson, the technically last Republican who was Governor Schwarzenegger's appointee, has also been a campaign co-chair. And I've gained enormously from both of them. In part, what they've done two things. They, number one, validated that the perceptions I see out there as problems are indeed problems. And as Bill says, they're leadership. They're problems that are as a result of policy choices made by the leaders up in Sacramento. So I've had some vindication in that, and that is nice to know that I'm on the right track. The other thing both Bill and Bruce have given to me is the confidence to know what I really will undertake as Secretary of State, what I can do, what I can't do, what I would need the legislature's help in doing, so that we can come up with a comprehensive package of reforms that really will achieve that vision that Bill talks about of 100% participation and zero tolerance for fraud. Larry, you and I talked about this before. We know there is some fraud out there. We don't know how big it is. And that isn't really the issue. The issue is the perception of fraud. which is why I've got a reform package that will give folks the confidence that we can, in fact, freely and fairly and quickly, accurately count our votes.
2: Right. And we talked about this last week in this series. Think about it. July 10th, 38 days after the June 2nd primary. You're saying things can be done differently. But before we talk about what the fix is, help our listeners understand what actually is broken.
6: Well, there are several things in my mind that are broken. And I'll certainly let Bill weigh in because he's got the experience in the office. But my sense of what's broken, it's really several things. First of all, our voting rolls are not clean at all. When you move out of state, when you pass away, whatever change you have to your life circumstance that takes you out of the place where you were first registered, well, we don't clean that up, which is why you get multiple ballots mailed to previous tenants of an apartment. You get multiple ballots mailed to homeowners that no longer live in that home, kids who have gone off to college or moved out of state. So our voting rolls are not at all clean. And then we mail millions upon millions of ballots to these folks who have moved. So we've got a system that is absolutely awash in ballots. One of the last big problems is we do not allow our registrars to start processing the votes when they're returned. Remember, we had this long early vote period, but we don't allow them to process the votes that have come through, meaning that on election night, when the polls close and there's the crush of the same day voters, it's only then that they can start processing. And that is one of the reasons for the long, long counting process.
2: You know, as former Secretary of State Bill Jones, take a moment. And as you were Secretary of State, the landscape was different. Far fewer mail ballots. But as someone who built systems for the office, how hard is it to fix what Don is describing?
5: Well, when I started, we did not have a statewide voter file. We had to go out to the counties and work with them and have them help us build a file, because the counties are the ones that keep the file clean, not the Secretary of State, as Don just mentioned. Secondly, we did not have voter ID. We did not, could not differentiate one voter from another. I tried to get that at the time and could not get that through the legislature. And now we have this November a voter ID ballot measure, and I hope that passes, and I would encourage everyone to support that. Thirdly, to Don's point on keeping the rolls clean, you have to have some way. That's why the ID is so important. Otherwise, you can't verify one Bill Jones from another. And so, and you have to do it within the realm of the current policy requirements of the legislature. So it requires cooperation. That's why I'm so pleased that Don is running, because he's been in the legislature, as I was before. He knows how it works, and that's material to being able to go in with credibility and make your case if you want policy changes. And the counties need additional money to actually do this roll cleaning, as sometimes they do.
2: You have talked about something called pre-canvassing and starting signature verification before Election Day. Explain what that would do.
5: No, I think if we have an opportunity to do that without a problem necessarily in the past, but the problem was now we did not have anywhere near the quantity of ballots, just as Don said, sent all over the state and no ability to track them. So what you've done is you've weakened the system by the sheer volume of ballots that are out there. Secondly, now that you've got ballot harvesting, well, that was not allowed back in my day because, it's the chain of custody of the ballot itself. We were very meticulous about who could deliver a ballot. If someone was sick, a relative, you could help that and help facilitate that. But now it's just broadly done, and they're just collected and brought back in. There's no ability to verify that. And those are the two big things, I think, that need to change and were big mistakes in policy that have been made.
2: Supervisor,
6: pre-canvassing, pre-canvassing, really, briefly, all that does is it allows the registrars in the individual counties, when the mail-in ballots come, And there's just, you know, a ton of them nowadays that didn't exist when Bill was secretary. It allows them to do what other states do, and that is start the verification process. God willing, we will have voter ID, and it would allow us to tie that particular vote to the voter. It'll allow us to the registrars. It'll allow them to verify the signatures, make sure, in fact, that that ballot is what it purports to be from, who it purports to be from. You don't actually have to start counting until election night, but you have to do all of that preliminary legwork, which right now gets done on election eve when they're when the polls close on election day, when all the crush of other ballots come
2: right,
6: in.
2: Right.
6: And again, it's a policy choice because most other states that have as many ballots, mail-in ballots, as we do, they allow pre-canvassing.
2: Right. In other words, the ballots come in, but they're required to just sit there, or they think they are, and not count a single one, even though the entire state is being mailed in. And you got all these ballots, but you're waiting till after the polls close to push the button and start counting them. Get counting earlier so that you can have things work. We're going to take a quick break. Come back. We're going to take a break and come back. We're going to learn about some other suggestions on how to improve the system from Supervisor Wagner. He talks about funding the infrastructure and a mandatory 72-hour interim results deadline, what that would mean. Stay with us. We'll continue our conversation. We are taking an in-depth look. Our series is Fast, Free, and Fair Elections, Protecting California's Democracy.
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3: 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This is SoCal Connection with Larry Marino, a discussion with and about newsmakers who are impacting our lives here in Southern California.
2: We are back. We are talking about reforming what's actually broken in the Secretary of State's office. Why it takes 38 days to certify an election. My guest, Don Wagner, who's running, he's a supervisor for that office. He says it doesn't have to be that way. There are reasons why it is, but it could be fixed. We're also tapping into Bill Jones, who has held that position for years and has had the experience on this. And before we went into the break, we were talking about possible fixes. And Supervisor Wagner, I want to pick up on that. Funding the infrastructure and a mandatory 72-hour interim results deadline. What are these? And how would that help fix the system?
6: Funding the infrastructure means exactly what it sounds like. Funding the ability of the county registrars to do the count quickly and accurately. There's a nonpartisan foundation, the California Voter Foundation, called for $55 million in state funding for election staff and technology upgrades throughout the county. And roughly half of that has been allocated, $29 million. Now, $29 million amongst 58 counties and a state with, about 39 million people isn't enough. Give the resources to the registrars. If you want fast and fair and free elections, give the resources to the registrars to let them make it happen. California is the technology capital of the world. There is no reason that we can't beef up the infrastructure, the technological infrastructure, to let the counting happen faster. The 72-hour interim results deadline is an opportunity for each of the registrars in all the 58 counties to check in with the public. Remember, what we're trying to do here in many, many ways is improve the public perception of the system so that everybody believes it's fair, that their vote counts, that their vote matters. And so if you only get each county delivering results periodically on no set schedule, if you get no aggregate count, the public is left wondering until, in this case, 38 days later when you get a result. How about 72 hours after? Do some of these reforms, you will have a very robust count by 72 hours. Let the registrars check in with the Secretary of State. Let the Secretary of State report to the public. Here's where we are on all of our elections. So that you don't get these sudden swings at the end of the 38-day counting period, suddenly, as we had in Orange County in a congressional seat recently, someone comes in the last 2 or 3 days with 400 extra ballots and wins by 395 or numbers along those lines.
2: Yeah.
6: Those are a couple of the things.
2: Supervisor, has the High Court, the Supreme Court, spoken? Is essentially that 5-day waiting period afterward going to have to stay, or can that be brought back? It seems like, everything else is, if it's due by a certain date and you've had a month or so to get it in, why not cut it off? If it doesn't arrive by election day, don't count it. Or do we have to, has that been decided by the courts?
6: Well, the Supreme Court did make that decision in the last week of its session, last June, or just past June. And so that remains the law of the land, in that a state can do it, take 5 days or 7 days. I don't know that the court set an outside limit, but a state can decide to take that full time. The flip side of that, though, Larry, is a state can decide not to have a 7 or 5 or even 3 day waiting period. The critical issue with respect to the waiting period is you do not want to disenfranchise, especially the military ballots that are coming in from overseas. So maybe there need to be some sort of allowances, but it's a matter of political will right now to make that change. The Supreme Court said, yep, states, you are permitted under the Constitution to have this period after an election to receive ballots. Right.
2: Bill Jones, as having been in that position, Secretary of State, as you hear Don Wagner, Supervisor Wagner, talk about the reforms he's interested on this. Can a Secretary of State move the needle on this, or does it require the legislature to act? Can he implement these reforms, or is he going to need a one-party system that doesn't agree with, Republicans? And I know this is not really a position that is partisan, but can he get these reforms done?
5: Well, first, the counties are the ones that count the ballots, and the Secretary of State reports it. So you have to, as Secretary, work with the counties, encourage them to meet the deadlines that are set. Secondly, the legislature has the ability to set the deadlines. Within reason, now this court case clarifies the days after the election. Thirdly, if you're going to do this, I could tell you that every vote does count, but you have to stay after you have to keep the chain of custody, and that's why this ballot harvesting needs to change, and that's something that's going to have to change by the legislature. I won my first statewide race in 94 by a vote and a half per precinct. 25,000 precincts in California, a vote and a half, and I was elected statewide. So it just shows you it doesn't take much to make a huge difference in a statewide elections. And finally, I endeavored to get voter ID when I was secretary. I couldn't get cooperation from the Clinton administration to allow us to use the last four digits of the Social Security number to verify that a person was not just was a citizen, one, and was not a duplicate, and they wouldn't give that to me. And so I had a fallback. I had to go to the driver's license for California. Not as good, but that's all I could get at the time, and that's still on the registration forms today.
2: Yeah, and Supervisor Wayne, he mentions ballot harvesting. You know, once the cat's out of the bag, is it hard to put it back? Because Democrats, as I understand it, have turned this into an art and science, that the data is available on the propensity of a person to vote. The data is available on who has turned their ballot in. The law allows anyone to go knock on your door or visit a rest home and collect these ballots. How do you stop that? If it's legal, why not just Republicans do it as well and do a good job at it?
6: Well, part of the answer to that is that even though it's legal, it is not good practice, in my opinion, because what you do is you disassociate the voter from the person who is doing the, quote, ballot harvesting. It used to be that you had to have, as Bill said, some connection, a family member, a spouse, to the voter, so that you could trust that this person turning in the ballot is doing what they want, not for the party, not for a candidate, but in fact for their loved one, for their relative, for their friend. And we disassociated that. So it is, though legal, it is not a practice that's designed to guarantee impartiality in the performance of those duties.
2: Right. The chain of custody.
6: The reason to get And that's exactly right. You end up with a chain of custody issue that Bill has talked about, rightly so, in a couple of his answers right now. It's critical to have that chain of custody. And with these professional ballot harvesters, you end up losing that. Or with these partisan ballot harvesters, you end up losing that.
2: Well, the worst case scenario be somebody goes and picks up a ballot from somebody who's probably a Republican and just kind of doesn't turn it in and turns in ones from Democrats, and that helps Democrats, that kind of thing?
6: You can worry about that, but I will tell you what we've seen in real life. We've seen folks go down to places like Skid Row and register and pay $2 to register a person living on the street at either the canvasser's home address or just a street corner down there. You've got all these extra ballots in the system, and you have no guarantees once they end up getting harvested, because that chain of custody is broken, that those are in fact.
2: Yeah.
6: Now, voter ID will help fix that. But we did have somebody, this is not me making this up, we had somebody about a month or so ago in federal court in Santa Ana plead guilty to doing exactly that. She was a Democrat activist. We know it's out there. It should be stopped.
2: Yeah. Bill Jones, you're a Republican. Don, you are a Republican. Some listeners might think this is a partisan issue, and you're just trying to put the thumb on the scale to help Republicans react to that.
5: Well, all I can say is that if your goal is clear, 100% participation, zero tolerance for fraud, and regardless of whether you're Republican or Democrat, you follow that thinking in setting policy, then it's not possible to put your thumb on the scale, because you're equally putting attention to both items. I can tell you when I oversaw and did oversight for the Mexican election in 1998 in Mexico City, and their system had been so bad down there for many years, they had to change it. And they tooled up that system. You had photo ID, you had thumbprints, you had all this verification, no mail-in ballots, all in person. And it worked very well, to the extent that the Carter Institute, who was there with me at that time, wrote a report on that and said we should import those kind of solutions to this country. And that report's still sitting on a shelf someplace and hasn't been done. So the states make those decisions, but you're not going to get away with, going back to your initial question, whether it's a Republican or Democrat, policy is driven by the character of the person that is elected. D or R doesn't matter. If you elect people without good character to enforce issues, especially those of democracy like elections, you're going to get a bad outcome. So it always gets back to the individual, regardless of political party.
2: Yeah. And even Democrat, even Governor Newsom, as we talked about last week, Don Wagner, Supervisor Wagner, even he wrote a letter to all 58 county elections complaining about, come on, it's taking too long here, right?
6: He absolutely did. He sent a letter to all 58 registrars. The New York Times and the Wall Street Journal editorial pages both weighed in, agreeing with the governor. Now, when you get the New York Times and the Wall Street Journal editorial pages to agree, you know there is a problem. And the problem is the incumbent and the slow count that that Californians experience. It is a nonpartisan issue because, you know, I've been out on the campaign trail, and I'm not afraid to go talk to the Democrats or no party preference voters. And it is across the board. Folks are dissatisfied with our system, how long it takes to count our votes. And, you know, in my political career, I did serve 6 years in the state legislature as a Republican, but every other office I've held has been nonpartisan. And I think Bill is absolutely right. This is not something that benefits one party. This is something that the public, as the voters who pay for this system, they want, regardless of whether they are a Democrat or Republican, a no party preference or anything else.
2: Thank you both for being with us. We're simply out of time on this segment as we study the concept of fair and free elections and the potential reform. You know, we all feel something was kind of odd and off. What can be done? We're talking about those solutions. Bill Jones, you were California Secretary of State, and Don Wagner, you are a supervisor running. Thank you both for being with us.
5: You're welcome.
6: Thank you, Larry.
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2: My guest is Sonia Shaw. She is the Chino Valley Unified School Board President and candidate for State Superintendent of Schools. Good to have you on our program.
11: I know. I'm so excited to be with you guys today. Thank you.
2: Well, set this up. I have interviewed you over the years. Chino, the school district there, the school board, now aspirations for the statewide superintendent office. But what has happened where they have kind of gutted the responsibilities in that position? Is that because of you? What's going on?
11: I mean, absolutely. The writing's on the wall. They've been polling. They've been looking at the support, the movement of parents getting involved into these elected offices that, you know, normally we're not paying attention to. And a lot of us didn't even know existed at one point. They saw, I think it was Newsom early in January mentioned about doing this. They also then in April proposed a separate bill, and it wasn't going well for them. People were speaking out against it. It wasn't getting the support that they wanted and needed. And then we saw what he did, right after the primary. We finished first. I mean, that was a huge thing in California for us to finish first in the primary for the state superintendent seat. So they got scared, and he did a gut and amend in a budget trailer bill and pushed it through, rushed it without having anybody be able to speak up about it or, you know, attend hearings. It's, to me, the most egregious attack on our Constitution here in California and the will of the voters. And I also, you know, say it's a power grab, and it's the biggest one we've seen in California history. We've seen Newsom talk about breaking the glass. He just broke the glass. You know, they scream that word democracy, and I just want them to define that out in the public. That's to give it to the will of the people, right? And the power to the will of the people This is not the will of the people. The people spoke up, and here they are again trying to manipulate and take away, you know, from the will of the voters.
2: So, Sonia Shaw, describe what the role had been and what they turned it into.
11: Yeah, they're pretty much gutting half of your ability to have staff. You don't oversee the daily, you know, operations of the California Department of Ed. And they also took the authority away from the state superintendent having the ability to oversee grants. Now follow the money. Why do you think that is? All these special interest groups that are involved in these grants that we see that are driving education to be in the position that we're in, which is failing, these are their friends. These are the ones that keep them in office. I get why they're doing it, because they're scared, but it also is unconstitutional. I'm obviously no stranger to them in the court. I've protected parents' constitutional rights in court. I plan on exploring every option possible, you know, to meet them in court when it comes to this, because it is unconstitutional power grab. So they're taking away that authority, and they're pretty much making the state superintendent the official spokesperson of education. So more of just, you know, a hearsay office. But I no matter what they do to it, for me to be able to be in that position and put a spotlight on the failure, regardless of what they took away, that is still going to be very, very detrimental to them.
2: Yeah. I have heard, and this is as a compliment, don't get in the way of an angry mom. That's what they're saying. Have you ever heard that?
11: No, you're so right. And I say it all the time. I'm like, Newsom, you poked the wrong bears in California. You poked the mama bears. We do not submit to special interests. We do not back down. And we do not give in when you come after our cubs, our babies, our kids, our most precious gifts from God. When I saw what was happening 6 years ago with the most egregious laws being made to attack my rights as a mother, I looked at them in the face and I said, you won't give us a seat at the table. We're taking the whole table. Just watch us, and we're not going to give you a seat. And we've been doing that for the past 6 years. Everything they said we couldn't do, we've done it, because we have woken up parents across California, and they are ready to fight this fight continuously.
2: Sonia Shaw, who is running for state superintendent of schools, and of course, we just talked about how Newsom and the legislature gutted that, literally, as she is got the most votes in the primary. So talk with us about what you have done that has gotten attention and what you want to do. I know transgender sports, a couple other issues have been hot. Take us into some of the hot issues that you've been working on.
11: Yeah, I mean, we've had huge wins when it comes to parents' rights to know. They were hiding secrets from parents. I saw that when, you know, I first came in as a board president 4 years ago. We met Newsom in court when they sued us, because we said we're not going to hide secrets. We won that in California court, that, you know, kids don't have a right to privacy from their parents. And we also were the whistleblowers in the Supreme Court case with our two brave teachers, Elizabeth Mirabelli and Lori West in California, that got us that huge Supreme Court ruling that didn't allow that. So regardless of even them making laws to hide secrets from parents, we won that in California. That is huge, because we all know that children do best when their parents are involved. I think that drives the laws, you know, that they legislated laws to put ideologies into the classroom while kids are so desperate at needing to learn about reading, writing, and math and pathways to success after high school. I sit as the commission for technical career. I'm very passionate about driving our kids in the right direction. Chino Valley was even identified by Stanford as a recovery model since COVID. Our test scores are going up while California and, you know, the majority is going down because of what they're doing. We fight them relentlessly, even in court when the unions double down and, you know, don't allow us to write up bad behavior on teachers. I mean, we are focused, laser focused on reading, writing, and math. We have the results. Newsom and the rest of them are afraid of this. We'll continue to do that. We'll continue to provide the tools. We'll continue to support our great teachers who are screaming from the rooftops that they need the support and the resources in the classroom. That's where I've been focused on. That's what we've been doing locally. And then Newsom knows that's what I'm taking to the state, and that's why they're afraid. I mean, all that to say, I'm still excited about what's going on, because we're going to win this November. We will continue to explore, you know, legal ways to challenge the unconstitutional power grab. But more importantly, we're going to bring the much needed change that California education system needs. You reported this, $150 billion a year spent on education, and look at the results.
2: Yeah. Tell us the original story, because when you were on my show the first time, you decided to step forward and run into the school board. It was a time in which what? As a mom, just tell the story, what you saw and what you did.
11: Yeah, I mean, I saw the laws being made. I saw the schools being closed a lot longer than, you know, the rest of our state. And I looked at our school board in the eyes after I researched the majority and who was funding them. You talk about Planned Parenthood and all these other things that were funding these people who didn't even have children in our school district. And so I ran for that seat because we needed a seat at the table as parents. We were told, you know, to shut up, sit down, and we were, you know, labeled as domestic terrorists nationally. That's what I saw. I saw the failures. I saw the laws. I saw, you know, laws like tampons being put in boys' restrooms. How did we get to a point in society where we all just turn, you know, a cheek and say that's okay? I saw the sexually explicit book and curriculum being pushed on children, while even those like our governor's wife profits off of, right? When I see these things, I can pull my kids into safety. Like I did, you know, for the time where I put him in a charter. Of course, I brought him back in high school when I was the school board president. We changed our majority. But I would be a coward to walk away from the things that I've seen, you know, that are harming children. And these people are hell-bent at poisoning the minds of the children. And everything that I've followed in legislation, you know, with the legislators, the majority of legislators, they are so hell-bent at, like, destroying education. And here we are as parents, we trust the education system as, you know, the majority of California, you see that. But there's also a mass exodus. And in Chino, we also have an increase in enrollment because we're building the trust. All that to say, I follow this. I eat it, breathe it, sleep it. I ask God to send me every single day to fight this fight here in California and make sure that these people are exposed so the voters can decide once and for all.
2: Has it been difficult? There have been people on the other side quick to label you things. Does that bother you at all? Do you forget all those things that people say?
11: Oh, I keep my eye on the goal, and that's to protect the children. They can call me whatever they want. They can label me as whatever they want. And they've obviously threatened my life many, many times, even including a recent call into our district, you know, that, you know, our police department and our district were concerned about my family and my safety. But at the end of the day, it just shows me how much they're willing to go and to stop those like myself that are fighting against this once, you know, we were exposed to it. They can call me whatever they want. They can make whatever headline. But as long as we have those like yourself allowing our voice out there to spread the message that this is nothing crazy, this is common sense, it's needed. We finally have, you know, the ability to put people in positions that represent us. I am okay with it. I honestly, it just shows me that we need to fight harder. We need to have more people pay attention. But names, I mean, again, I've been called worse. Honestly, it doesn't hurt me. What hurts me is seeing children hurt.
2: Sonia, are there others stepping forward doing the same thing you're doing? Other moms out there who have seen your success, have you been contacted by? Are others being nurtured to do the same things across the state?
11: I'm so glad you asked that. All day, every day, my phone goes off the hook. I'm getting messages about those that are rising up and running for school board, those that will continue to protect the seats that, you know, they were able to get into on school board. We're building a movement here in California. I always say if God were to send one of us to heaven, the movement still needs to continue to protect kids. And that's what, you know, last March when I announced I was running for state superintendent, I also said out loud, we need to get more school board members elected throughout California to really fight this fight. So as I was blessed to go across California, I have asked roomfuls, I mean, even sometimes upwards to a couple hundred people in a room, your school board, how is it? And I already know the answer. And they're like, horrible. And I'm like, which one of you is running for school board? We were able to identify which ones are running. We put them in a group. We're collaborating, getting great, you know, organizations to offer training and help and assistance. And then we also have a coalition of current school board members brought together so they can run things by each other, support each other. So we're building a movement, and these moms and dads that are pissed, I put them to work, action. Hey, we can get mad, upset. We can, you know, cry, laugh, and pray together, but we have action that needs to be taken right now.
2: 10 seconds left. Where can people follow your campaign? Where can they support you?
11: Absolutely. Thank you for asking. ShawForCA.com. This is not my campaign. This is our campaign, and I need all hands on deck. Look, they spent $6 million last minute to put their person in second place. They no longer own any part of our children's lives.
2: Sonia Shaw, thank you so much.
11: Thank you so much. Thank you for everything.
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19: 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I'm Kyle Welch. In the challenging times we live in today, we believe that God's holy word is the single most

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2: God, are you going to try to live your life pleasing man? And I have that verse deep, deep, deep, deep down within me because I know my job is simply to please God and not man. And you see, that way when I preach on something and you get mad and half of you leave or half of you get upset or I don't like this guy anymore, I don't care because I'm not here to please you. I'm here to please God. I'm here to please God. If that verse wasn't deep within me the first time I got criticism, I'm like, what's up? I'm going to quit. And just, I quit myself. And so you got to have some of these verses. Now that's my verse. You've got to get your own verse. Do you hear me? There's a verse called Philippians 1:6 that talks about, and maybe this could be your verse, when God begins to work in your life, that he's never going to stop working in your life. That he's going to just work on you. Does he ever stop? No. He's going to work and carry it on to completion. He's going to work on you until Jesus Christ comes back. Now, maybe that's your verse. You just plant there. So no matter what happens in your life, you know, God's working on me. I'm not perfect yet, but I know God's never going to stop working in my life. Maybe that's your verse. Another great verse a lot of you have is Romans 8:28 that says that we know that in all things, not some things, but in all things, that God works for the good of those who love him. Of those who love him, those who've been called according to his purpose. And you read that verse, and you read that verse, and you read that verse, and you read that verse, and you make sure you have a soft heart so it goes down deep. So that way you know no matter what you're going through, if something bad happens, you don't give up on God. You don't wither away. The first storm comes your way. It's just the opposite. When the storm comes, you start to say, well, I know that God's going to something. I don't know how, but he's going to turn this into something good. I don't know how, but I'm just going to keep clinging to God. Amen. I want you to write this down. If there's a storm in your life that's unhinging you here today, it's because that storm found a place where you were just visiting the Word instead of living in the Word. A storm that comes up and you get unhinged, it's because you are just visiting the Word and not living in the Word. Many people here today are living under extreme pressure. Some of you are here, it feels almost overwhelming to you, and you don't know how you're going to get through the situation. I want to encourage you to get into the presence of God, find yourself a place where you get into the Word of God, and you don't get up from that place until you get this deep, deep, deep within you. And I'm telling you, if you get the Word of God deep, deep, deep within you and the plans and the purposes of God for your life and knowing that God's at work in your life, you're going to be just fine. You're just going to be just fine. Amen. And number three, pressure is also unfolding. It's active. It's actually doing something in your life. It's causing you to grow. It's allowing you to grow. I'm going to show you something. I want you to find this passage. I want you to turn to Acts chapter 14. I want to explain this to you, and I think this is going to help you. In Acts chapter 14, I have a slide up here that kind of tells you the context. Paul, everybody say Paul. Paul went on 4 missionary journeys, and this, what you're reading, is the first mission. This is the first time he heads out. This is not the second or the third. This is the first time. He's like, you know what, I'm going to take the gospel as far as I can, as many people as I can. And you can read all this later. I just kind of summed it up for you. And the first place he goes is to Antioch. And I want this section right here. You're going to be Antioch. Everybody say Antioch. Antioch. Say it again. Wave at me. There's all the Antiochians right there. There they are. So Paul, in this text in Acts 13, he shows up to you all. What happens when he gets to Antioch? Now, just so you know, all of these cities is what we would call

0: call today modern-day Turkey. This is the area that's called modern-day Turkey. And so he shows up and he's persecuted. These folks persecute him. And so he goes over here to Iconium. That's the middle section here. Everybody say Iconium. One more time. So he starts off where? Gets in trouble there. So he comes over here to Iconium. Now that's about a 90-mile journey. That's about from here down to Laguna Beach. How long does that take him traveling 20 hours, 20 miles a day by foot? They didn't have trains back in those days, people. So it maybe took him a week, couple weeks. He goes, you know what? They mistreated him. I'm gonna go see those folks in Iconium. They'll surely treat me better. But he shows up here and he starts to preach. And guess what they do? They persecute him in Iconium. So he's forced to flee because they're gonna kill him. So he comes over here to Lystra. Let me see all the people in Lystra right here. Come on, all the Lystrines. There they are. Now, I don't know for sure. I think it's about 30 miles. It's just about a 30-mile journey from Iconium to Lystra. He comes into Lystra, and he's persecuted there, and they actually take him outside the city, and they stone him. In other words, they throw him down the ground. They gather around, and the mob comes, and they take these big rocks, and they start to throw, and they think that he's dead. And they leave, and Paul gets up, and the Bible says he starts brushing off his clothes. He's still alive. He made it. Well, guess where he goes? He goes right back into the city a second time. Maybe he got hit in the head with that rock too many times. But he's brutally stoned in Lystra, so he leaves Lystra, and he goes up to the balcony. All the people on the balcony wave at me. That's Derby. Everybody say Derby. Like the Kentucky Derby, but no Kentucky. So he goes to Antioch. He goes to Iconium. He goes to Lystra. He got in trouble, persecuted. So he goes, you know what? I'm going to go to Derby. Everybody wave at me in the balcony and say Derby. Let me hear you. Derby. So he's up there. Now, let's look and see what happens. I want you to read this. Acts chapter 14. We're going to read like four verses, starting with verse 19. Some Jews came from Antioch and Iconium, came to Lystra and won the crowd over. They stoned Paul and dragged him outside the city, thinking that he was dead. But look what happens in verse 20. But after the disciples had gathered around him, he gets up. He goes back into Lystra. The next day, he and Barnabas left for where? Left for Derby. That's about a 60-mile journey. What did he do when he was in Derby? Same thing he did in Antioch. Same thing he did in Iconium. Same thing he did in Lystra. Look what it says in verse 21. They preached the good news in that city. And good news, they won a large number of disciples. Now, if it were me, I would have just stayed in Derby. I might have gone to Simi Valley. What did he do after they had this great experience in Derby? The Bible says they went back to Lystra. They went back to Iconium. Then he goes back to Antioch. What is wrong with this guy? What was he doing? Well, look at verse 22. This is what I want you to see. Strengthening the disciples and encouraging them to remain true to the faith. And then he said these words, we must go through Philippi. The English word there is hardships. I can't relate to the word hardships. It sounds like a shipwreck to me, first of all. And if it wasn't a shipwreck, the next thing it sounds to me, it sounds like a junior in college who's foregoing his senior year and going to turn pro. They call that a hardship. I can't relate to that. But what I can relate to is pressure. And Paul said to all these places where he was facing persecution, he goes back a second time. He goes, I just want to encourage you guys as Christians to remain true in your faith and just know that to be in the kingdom of God, we have to go through. Not that we're going to go around the pressure, not that we're going to go under the pressure, not that we're going to go over the pressure. The Bible says, Paul writes, we got to go through the adversity. You see, pressure is not the end of the story. Pressure is part of the process. Romans 5:3 says that suffering produces perseverance, that perseverance produces character, and that character produces a thing called hope. God doesn't use pressure to crush you. God uses pressure to develop greatness in you. God uses pressure to build what comfort can never produce in you. I want you to write this down. God rarely, he rarely does his deepest work in the comfort zones of life. But he shapes us in what we would call the pressure chambers of life. He's trying to develop maturity in you. He's trying to develop Christ-likeness in you. He's trying to develop a deeper trust in God with you. He's trying to develop a trait called endurance. A grape cannot become wine without pressure. An olive cannot produce oil without pressure. Carbon cannot become a diamond without pressure. A heart cannot pump blood without pressure. A sponge cannot release water without pressure. A pencil cannot leave a mark on a piece of paper without pressure. And clay cannot form a vessel without pressure. And in the same way, a believer is never going to become spiritually mature without going through some type of difficult storms. Most of you know out in front of our church, our main greeter is a guy named Mr. Kendrick, David Kendrick. And most people, if you don't know him personally, you have no idea of all the storms that he's been through in his life. He used to be the superintendent at our school for many, many years. He's a dear friend of mine. And today, he's like the main guy out there shaking your hand, whether you want your hand shook or not. And he just welcomes everybody who comes in these doors. Mr. Kendrick has a son named Joshua. And I've known Joshua his entire life. I knew him when he was just a runt kid, just a little troublemaker. And Josh today is grown. He's a grown man, and he works. He's a police officer in the Burbank Police Department. He turned out okay. But when he was little, Josh, I coached him in basketball. And he was pretty good. He went on and became a coach himself. But he eventually went to high school, and he played high school basketball. And I followed his career because I'd coached him when he was younger. And he went to Village Christian High School. But I have an article here, and you don't know this, but I'm like a junkie. I collect everything. It's hard for me to throw stuff away. And so I have all this scrapbook stuff that I keep. And this is a long time ago when Josh was playing in high school basketball, and it says that Village Christian wins the Alpha Championship. And they won this game in overtime, and Josh, the article says this very clearly, that Josh went in. This is an overtime. It's for the league championship, and he does what's called the reverse layup, which means that he goes up there, and he kind of goes backwards, and he throws it up over his head, and it's like a prayer, and it miraculously it went in. And they won the game. They won the championship. Now, if you read this, it also says, and I remember, I was there, that in the middle of that game, Joshua missed 4 consecutive free throws. He was worse than Shaquille O'Neal. So in the middle of the game, he's shooting out free throws called free because nobody's guarding you. You're just standing up there. It's a free shot. He missed one free throw. He missed the next free throw. He missed the next free throw. These are all consecutive free throws. He misses the fourth free throw, and he's like walking off to the court. He's like all discouraged. He's all depressed. But at the end of the game, it goes in, and they win. Now, let's say you knew nothing about that game. You weren't at the game. You didn't see the game. But the next day in the paper, you're a Village fan, so you picked up the paper to see who won the game, and you read the story, how Josh makes the game-winning shot. And then you say, you know what I think I want to do? I think I want to go watch the game. So you get a game tape, and you're watching through, and right in the middle of the game when it's all pressure, old Josh is up there, and you watch. He misses one free throw. Oh, he misses the second. He misses the third. He misses the fourth. When you see in the middle of the game, Joshua missing four consecutive free throws, are you going to be stressed out? No. Are you going to be full of anxiety? No. Why? Because you read the article. You know at the end, he wins the game. Amen. Amen. Amen. Amen. And my question to you, have you ever read the end of the Bible? Because if you read the end of the Bible, you know that at the very end, that Jesus wins. I know right now you're in the second quarter and you feel like you're getting beat up, or maybe you're in the third quarter and you feel like you're so far behind you can't catch up. And maybe you're at the fourth quarter and you feel like this thing is over. And maybe you're even in overtime and you think there is no way possible. But I've read the end of the story. I know that right now, no matter what I'm going through, God is just simply shaping me. That God wants me to flourish like a palm tree. He wants me to grow like a mighty cedar tree in Lebanon. I know that Jesus has already defeated Satan. I know that trials forge spiritual strength within me. I know that this is not the time for me to fall away. This is my time to trust in the process, that Jesus is my peace. And my prayer is simply, God, that you would keep my heart soft. So no matter what I'm going through right now, God, help me just to stay in the presence of God and to stay in the Word of God and let these roots go down deep. Because I don't care what happens to me now. I know at the end of the day that Jesus wins. And Jesus is in me. I'm going to be okay.
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2: My life before Jesus was pretty complicated, and you know, I made my own life complicated. I was involved in drugs and alcohol and just living a really, really ungodly life. I hit a bottom that really, really made me reach out to Jesus. It was a time in my life where I've never been so desperate. You know, I didn't want to die, but I wasn't sure that I wanted to live. I was in a treatment facility to address my addiction and my alcohol issues. The treatment center was in Long Beach. So I was way out there where I heard Pastor Dudley. And every morning I would get up early in the morning before everybody else would get up, and I would turn on the TV and follow some pastors and preachers on TV. And, you know, I followed a few of them, but none of them really touched me like Pastor Dudley did. Pastor Dudley would speak. I was feeling his words more than I was really, you know, hearing them. So a few months later, maybe like 6 months later, I found myself here in the Valley, starting a new life out here, and found out that Pastor Dudley was the main pastor at Porter Ranch. So that was like weird. I was like, wow, that's crazy, you know? I started attending Porter Ranch every week and found out that there was a smaller church down the street from my house, so I wouldn't have to commute all the way to Porter Ranch, West Valley. So as soon as I came here, it was like perfect. It was cozy. Everybody was so friendly. I felt like I arrived, like I'm home. You know what I mean? Like there was an overwhelming sense of peace when I walked in here, because I've been struggling for so long out in the trenches of addiction and alcoholism and crime and all that. You know, basically was off to the races after that. I started getting to know men here, and they you know, surrounded me with love. And it was nice to actually be in a life group and talk about something other than, you know, 12-step programs or something other than drugs and alcohol. Every day there's these prayers and signs, and I read the word, and I get something different every time, and I just try to follow that throughout the day. There was a point in time where I kind of slid, fell back. I stopped coming to church, and I kind of fell off the wayside. You know what I mean? And that just goes to show you. It goes to show me that just because I gave myself my life to the Lord doesn't mean that life is going to get easier because I'm a Christian. It just shows you that there's going to be struggles. At that point, when I was sitting in a detox at the treatment center, I really knew that I had to get baptized. It was one of those dark moments where it was like, Lord, please help me, like get me out of this. I've had enough, you know? And I just had the thought, well, get baptized was it. Like sign the deal, sign the contract, you know, get baptized and come roll with us, you know? And that's how it was for me. So I reached out to a brother that's here at West Valley, Brother Greg, and I said, hey man, I need to get baptized right now. Let's get this done. So we arranged to get that done right as soon as possible. And I made a promise to God that day that I'm going to go ahead and live that life. And now today, now that I found Jesus, I am thankful for every single day of life that I'm blessed with. I make sure that I give thanks to Jesus and the Lord for every day that we are all blessed to have.
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5: Most Americans think of Abraham Lincoln and they think of the Civil War or the Emancipation. But in 1862, he signed another hugely significant piece of legislation, the Homestead Act. It offered eligible Americans up to 160 acres of land not as a prize for the powerful, but as an opportunity for ordinary families willing to live on it, work it, and build something lasting. Why did it matter? Because Lincoln understood that freedom was not merely the absence of tyranny. Rather, freedom required responsibility, labor, stewardship, and moral courage. A free people must be given room to build, but they also must be willing to cultivate what they have been given. That still matters today. Liberty without responsibility decays. Opportunity without character collapses. Lincoln's lesson is clear. A nation stays free when its people remain willing to work, build, and steward freedom under God.
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7: 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And Dennis wrote, "Dear God, my grandpa says you were around when he was a little boy. 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
16: 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Stay with us. Welcome to the 805 Connection. I'm Brian Toohey, and today we're tackling one of those conversations that's popping up everywhere right now, at church, at work, even on the sidelines at your kids' games. Steven Spielberg's newest film has people asking, if aliens exist, what does that mean for our faith? Great question. Joining us today is Brett Ecklebury. He is the managing editor for Focus on the Family's Plugged In team. We love the Plugged In team. Love all that you guys are doing there, Brett. And Brett loves great storytelling, movies, shows, video games, you name it. He loves it. He studies story structure, writes fiction himself, and helps lead one of the most trusted Christian media review platforms, I'm going to say in the world, because that's why I truly believe you guys are one of the best in the world. Brett, so great to have you back with us. Thanks.
17: Brian, thank you for having me back on.
16: Yeah, this is an exciting topic for me. Not to gush too much, I always like a good sci-fi story, and that's kind of where I have a tendency to place this. But let's start right there. Spielberg has always been drawn to aliens. What feels different about this film?
17: Yeah, you're right. This is, I think, his fourth or fifth movie that really deals with the topic of aliens, extraterrestrial life. And some people have really described Disclosure Day, this new film, as kind of like the bookend to what he started with, Close Encounters of the Third Kind, that movie from the 1970s. The difference about Disclosure Day is, I think, it's focusing on two main themes, and you hit on one. But one is, okay, what information is out there that is being kept from the general public? And then two, if that information came out, ostensibly about extraterrestrials, what would that do to people of faith? And the movie particularly hones in on Christian faith, the Judeo-Christian really? Okay. view of the world. Yes, that is kind of the stand-in point for religious faith, which is interesting because Spielberg himself is Jewish, but exactly. It leans toward the point of view characters being Catholic specifically.
16: Okay, that's very interesting. I mean, that they're focusing in on that. I mean, I'm going to date myself here. I remember when the Close Encounters of the Third Kind came out. It was a really interesting movie. You know, it was a little bit more on that, you know, what I call a solid sci-fi, not here's a good fun possibility. It's kind of like E.T. was, but yes. this one has a more serious tone to it. This seems to go beyond sci-fi and really step into the spiritual territory, as you were talking about. What themes are you seeing through this, if any?
17: Yeah, I think the one thing that really kind of surprised me as I was watching the film was leaning into that, hey, what would people, what would knowledge of aliens existing do to people who believe in God? The film presents a few different perspectives, I'll say, to be fair. But the main one that it lands on is, well, if people knew aliens existed, it would just shatter faith, mm-hmm. just overall. And specifically, there's a character who she was a novice nun. She left that holy order, but she kind of has that background. And she really struggles with this idea when in the movie she learns aliens are real, because she thinks that it's going to strip the world of faith in God. And for her, God kind of exists as a useful tool for a moral framework for the world. It's not so much that he exists in reality, or at least as a fully divine, fully sovereign being, but that he is useful, that God is useful for keeping the moral framework of the world together. So it's very interesting. And yeah. Frankly, I think the movie kind of has a shallow view of specifically the Christian faith.
16: Yeah. You know, we're hearing that this film puts extraterrestrials in the role of higher beings. How intentional is that storytelling choice, higher beings?
17: It's very intentional, and I'm glad you brought that up. How they're referred to in the film is supreme beings, specifically.
16: Interesting.
17: And it's that idea again of pitting God versus pitting God against these alien creatures as, well, there has to be a supreme being. And if you're familiar with some of the interviews that Spielberg has done, that's where he lands. He really feels like, okay, there's something out there that's watching us and that's interacting with us. But kind of what he presents is, well, it's aliens that are the supreme being, not the supreme being as we know it in God.
16: Well, let me just ask you straight up. Does Hollywood love replacing God with something else?
17: I think it goes beyond Hollywood. I think we as humans often like replacing God with something else. And my theory on that, and you can tell me what you think, Brian, I'd be interested to hear your thoughts. A lot of it, I think, boils down to if we believe that God exists, right? And specifically, if we believe God exists as we understand in the Christian faith, mm-hmm. there are certain things that come along with that. We are no longer the Lord of our own lives, right?
16: Yeah.
17: And we are subject to, again, a fully divine, fully sovereign Lord who asks certain things of us for our own good, but that our sinful nature rebels against. So I think that we as humans oftentimes, and Hollywood is no different, look for other things because we can sense that divine. We can sense that divine presence when we look at the stars, right? When we see the world around us, when we see each other as humans, we can see the majesty of God's creation. So we seek that out, but I think we want to kind of cheat the system. We want that without having the moral and let's say like the faithful responsibility that comes with that.
16: Yeah. How should Christians approach movies like this that blur the lines between science fiction and spiritual truth?
17: Yeah. So I would just say, you know, I'm not here to say, hey, you shouldn't watch Disclosure Day or you should boycott the movie or anything like that. You know, you mentioned that you're a great appreciator of science fiction. I am as well. Mm-hmm. But we need to go into these movies really with our minds tuned for discernment, right? Like what we are going to see, we really need to have our biblical worldview solid and at the ready to be judging the things that we are seeing on the screen so we can compare and contrast, right? Because I think a movie like this, even for say if a family wants to take maybe their older teens to go see this movie as well, a lot of interesting conversation and I think a lot of fruitful conversation can come out of this. But if we're not approaching it from that discernment and that compare and contrast with our biblical worldview of, hey, this is maybe where it lines up a little bit or echoes what we believe and this is where it doesn't, then I think we're doing ourselves a disservice and we're going to let that wash over us. And that might lead us into a situation where we think, oh, I guess the existence of aliens would disprove God. It's like, well, that's not really the case. And frankly, plenty of Christian theologians have explored this topic, honestly.
16: I think sometimes this scenario of sci-fi movies like Disclosure and others can actually strengthen my feelings. They can strengthen somebody's faith. I mean, sometimes you can look at these. I know sometimes I've looked at them, and I'm looking forward to seeing Disclosure. I've seen a lot of trailers, you know, or at least the ones that are out there. But a lot of times I'll sit there, and I always sit there with that kind of back of my mind, how's this match up to my faith? And even if it's, you know, even if little green men were to show up tomorrow, first thing I want to hear is, you know, if I had a chance to ask them a question would be, what do you, as little green men or as, you know, little gray aliens, what do you believe in? What do you believe in? Do you have a higher power? Do you have a God? And that's the question I'm hoping somebody, if that ever happens someday, ask that question, because that's going to be a pivotal moment for me. And I hope a lot of other Christians is, what's their reaction? But still, you know, trust and verify, you know, you they might say whatever you want to hear, but, you know, you got to be careful in those areas. What's your thoughts on that?
17: Yeah, absolutely. And you bring up a good point where, again, stepping into kind of this like the hypothetical that we're kind of framing here, if aliens existed, they would be subject to the same divine and sovereign God that has created all things, right? And again, I kind of touched on this, but Christian theologians have not just left this topic floating. Like they've really chewed over it. In fact, C.S. Lewis in particular, I think in 1958, he wrote an essay called Religion and Rocketry. It was talking about kind of man's desire to go and explore space. And people at the time were talking about, oh, if we go to space, this is pushing out God, the need for God in our lives. And C.S. Lewis's essay was pushing back against that, saying like, hey, even if we find we're just one of a million races out there, like, how can we, without absurd arrogance, believe ourselves to have been uniquely favored by God? That last part is a direct quote from him. So essentially communicating the same thing. If we find that they're aliens, they are subject to the same divine and sovereign God.
16: Exactly. And, you know, I remember years ago somebody asking me when I was sharing my experience being in the U.S. Air Force and worked right there at Cheyenne Mountain Complex, early days of Space Command. And I saw something that can't be explained, just like you hear on the news. And they looked at me and kind of went, well, you know, how does that fit in? And I said, well, at about the same time, the Vatican, I remember, made a statement that they believed in extraterrestrials. They believed in there's life out there. And I said, you know, the bottom line is, you know, from a biblical worldview, is there room for an idea of extraterrestrial life within God's creation? Maybe, but we don't know everything. What's your thoughts?
17: I think that's exactly right. I think that's exactly right. And if I could return to that essay that C.S. Lewis wrote, he actually quoted St. Augustine in the essay, because St. Augustine in his time was dealing with a similar question, but it was in the case of mythical creatures. Yeah. Like satyrs and other things like that, that they believed, well, they could exist at the time. And essentially, C.S. Lewis surmises, as St. Augustine did, that, you know, this is something that we can wait and see. If it does happen, we can take care of it then. But for now, we should probably approach this and identify this as, hey, it's all speculation at this point. And like you said, if something does happen, trust but verify. As Christians, we have, I think, a unique and helpful framework for how we could view the presence of extraterrestrials should it come about.
16: And if aliens are discovered tomorrow, does that change anything about the gospel?
17: No.
16: Exactly.
17: Not at all.
16: Not really. I mean, there's nothing that changes. The gospel doesn't change. And, you know, there's just some things I think that we as humans created by God, you hear pastors all the time say, we don't know everything. There's a lot of things that we're not supposed to know about that isn't going to be revealed to us until, well, maybe we go to heaven. They'll say, oh, by the way, we did that, you know, or, you know, Jesus, God might say, yeah, I did that. But, yes. But until that time, we have to just stick to the Bible, stick to our doctrine, and no matter what happens. And now, do you think people are more often open to believing in aliens more than believing in Jesus?
17: I think maybe there's a growing contingent. I mean, I do think there are, you know, many, many people around the world, fortunately, that do believe in Christ, that are professing Christians. So that is very encouraging. But I do think that this idea, I think the misguided idea of, and what I saw on Disclosure Day, that God and science are incompatible, right? Mm-hmm. Some people like to throw that out there, you know, which is just untrue. Science is a gift that God has given us to discover more of himself and how he created his creation. But I think there are a contingent of people that view aliens, again, in their search for the divine and that supreme being, they view aliens as like more compatible with science, when frankly, we know as Christians, there's more historical evidence, historical, cosmological, moral evidence for the existence of God than there are for the existence of aliens. So it's an interesting corner that I think Spielberg and others have kind of backed themselves into.
16: Yeah, interesting. I've seen more stuff on social media, you know, pictures of those classic pictures of Jesus at the Last Supper, and then the little the little spaceship that's up in the upper corner. What is that? You know, you're seeing a lot of those where I don't know if that's if it's. I always look at everything that comes on social media is I don't believe it. I start with I don't believe it until I really have a chance to research it and prove it. But I see that all over the place, and people go, oh, but it's, but, you know, there were, you know, and then there's this church that has astronauts, you know, carved into it, the part of the building. And, you know, you see all this stuff comes out of the woodworks about it around this time. And anyway, if you're just joining us, this is the 805 Connection. Aliens, the topic, real or not real, of God, not God. I'm Brian Tuohy. We're talking with Brett Ecklebury from Focus on the Family's Plugged In team. 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And what am I forgetting, Brett? It's probably a YouTube. They even do YouTube reviews. And they also give you tips, parents, on how to set the controls, parental controls, on some of the current apps that are out there for streaming. 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I encourage you. And you can sign up for it. It comes in every Friday in my email, and I'm always going through it and see what the latest is. 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It's wonderful. You can't beat it. And also, ministry leaders, youth pastors, you might want to get on board with that because you can, you're hearing the kids chattering about the latest game. Is it filthy? Is it, you know, just about massive slaughter, or is it something wholesome? You know what? 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So, hey, diving back in, some Christians might feel uncomfortable enough to avoid this film entirely. Should believers consider skipping it, do you think?
17: Yeah, it's going to come down to the personal convictions of each Christian. You know, again, I would not give a blanket statement to say like, hey, this all Christians should boycott Disclosure Day, right? It's going to depend on each individual and each individual family as well. I would say that just on its own merits as a PG-13 film, you're not going to want to take your young kids to see Disclosure Day. If you have teens that are interested, as parents, you'll have to kind of tease out and figure out kind of where your teens are at and if they would be really affected by this film that presents the idea of like, well, if aliens exist and, oh, we're sure they exist, that would destroy faith in God, right? We have to be very, very careful in that regard. But I think there'll be plenty of Christian families as well that will be able to go watch it, have interesting conversations based on the topics raised without the worry that it's going to shatter faith. Because frankly, if you have or your kids have a mature Christian faith, this movie is not going to rattle it in any way.
16: What are a couple of questions families or small groups could ask after watching a film like that, do you think?
17: Yeah, I think the big one is, why do we as humans seek out explanations in the idea of aliens or extraterrestrials? Like, why do we go there instead of going to God? And I would use this as an opportunity, a good jumping off point, to dig into I think, very rich evidence that exists for God as well. Being able to jump into historical, philosophical, even cosmological evidence, if you're willing to go down that road, it's an interesting place to research. Just in terms of why do we believe that God created everything, right? Why do we believe that that is the best explanation for the world, the universe that we live in, and why do people turn away from that idea? I think that would be a great jumping off point to a really in-depth conversation you could have with your kids.
16: I'm going to insert something here, just a comment. I talked to him about my Air Force time, and I met a dear, sweet friend, and he and I were like buddied up. We were right there in the Colorado Springs area. We both were working up at Cheyenne Mountain Complex. And his father worked for JPL out in Pasadena. And he said one evening his father, they were talking about a new project. They were putting a mural up at, I guess, the headquarters building there in Pasadena. And they selected a mural that got a little flack in the news, but back then in the 70s, not as much as it would today, probably. It was a mural, and it showed the hand of God opening up, and it showed stars and galaxies spinning out of it. And he asked his dad, that's kind of an interesting, you know, you guys are JPL, if nobody really knows what they do other than, say, the Mars rovers and things like that. They focus on deep space, and not just locally. In our little realm of our solar system here, they are looking out and they're doing a lot of research, a lot of it classified, in deep space. And his dad looked at me and said, well, why would you do that, put a mural like that? Because, you know, it's being a public entity. And his dad looked at him and smiled and said, well, that's the best thing we could come up with what we know. And he and I talked about that, and he said, basically, you know, I think my dad was hinting a lot, because he really didn't talk a lot about what he did, but he was hinting a lot and back at that time, the Big Bang talk was coming up, had come out, and he said, you know, son, this is the best we can summarize what really happened. I thought that was kind of amazing, coming out of a government facility. And my understanding, I don't know if it's still there today, but that mural was out there and it showed this hand, you know, opening up. And I just thought I'd bring that out, only because I think in the end, everybody really knows where we all come from, you know, in the end. We've got a few more minutes here, and I want to make sure I get it, cover everything. Yeah. What would you say the core message in this film is trying to leave audiences with?
17: I really think it wants to tell us, I think the two big things is there's information out there that's not being shared, right? That's the whole idea of Disclosure Day. And it involves aliens. I think Spielberg is very much in that camp. If you've heard interviews from him, again, he talks about, he really has always believed since he was a kid that there's something out there. That's how he describes it, out there interacting with us, watching us. But, you know, I think he's got it wrong in terms of what he's feeling, again, is that human call to the divine creator that we know as a sovereign God, not alien. So it's interesting that the movie highlights that desire. But ultimately, I think it gets the conclusion wrong.
16: All right. Give me your 1 minute takeaway. What's the takeaway you do hope listeners walk away with after this conversation today?
17: Yeah, absolutely. I hope they walk away with the idea of digging into their faith, their belief in God as well. Take the opportunity to strengthen it. There's so much evidence for God out there. Read some of these theologians that have talked about the ideas of, well, if there are extraterrestrials, this is how we could understand it as Christians. So you can have those conversations with maybe people who are not believers who watch Disclosure Day, and you can tell them, hey, this actually is the Christian perspective on it, because Disclosure Day presents it, I would say, imperfectly.
16: Yeah. And, this isn't going to go away. It seems like it's just kind of accelerating what we see in the news and the UAPs or UFOs, as they call them. That's great. Everybody, that's Brett Eckelberry, who's the managing editor with a focus on the Families Plugged In team. 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Brett, always appreciate your time and perspective, and thanks for being with us.
17: Yeah, thanks for having me on, Brian. This was fun.
16: All right, and thanks, everybody, for joining us today on the 805 Connection. I'm Brian Tuohy, reminding you to stay informed, stay grounded in the truth, and we'll talk again soon.
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5: Most Americans think of Abraham Lincoln and they think of the Civil War or the Emancipation. But in 1862, he signed another hugely significant piece of legislation, the Homestead Act. It offered eligible Americans up to 160 acres of land, not as a prize for the powerful, but as an opportunity for ordinary families willing to live on it, work it, and build something lasting. Why did it matter? Because Lincoln understood that freedom was not merely the absence of tyranny. Rather, freedom required responsibility, labor, stewardship, and moral courage. A free people must be given room to build, but they also must be willing to cultivate what they have been given. That still matters today. Liberty without responsibility decays. Opportunity without character collapses. Lincoln's lesson is clear. A nation stays free when its people remain willing to work, build, and steward freedom under God.
7: Kids really do say the funniest thing. A little girl named Amanda wrote a letter to God and said, "Dear God, please put another holiday between Christmas and Easter. There is nothing good in there now." And Dennis wrote, "Dear God, my grandpa says you were around when he was a little boy. How far back do you go?" What children lack in theological expertise, they more than make up for with their innocence and exuberance. It's no wonder that Jesus said that everyone who comes to him must come with the heart of a child, innocent, open, and willing to believe. This is David Jeremiah, encouraging you to get on the road to new life. 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
9: You may feel like the woman in Proverbs 7 who says, "My husband isn't at home. He's gone on a long journey." This woman is in the process of initiating an affair with a young man in her area. She's responding to her husband's absence by looking for counterfeit love. But true godly love stays faithful even when a husband is away. Even if it feels like you're often left alone, you can glorify God by staying faithful to your marriage. Be sure to take the matter to the Lord. He truly can direct and change your husband's heart. With Seeking Him, I'm Nancy DeMoss, Waugamuth.
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20: I was at a conference years back, and they did an introduction for this pastor, and his introduction was like 6 or 7 minutes about how great he was. And I'm sitting at the table just ready to upchuck. I'm ready to just throw up. And I'm sitting there, and I'm like, well, man, isn't God lucky that that guy's on his side? Because what would God do without this guy and all the amazing things he's done for the Lord? Here's the reality. Any good thing we do is in spite of us, not because of us. It's because the Lord takes flawed people and chooses to use us for his glory. So he gets all the praise and all the glory and all the honor. Can I get an amen to that?

0: as he continues his message, learning to trust that God is always in control.
1: Faith comes by hearing and hearing by your word, God.
2: Jesus came, and of course he could make himself as beautiful as he wanted, but he came looking like a common man. They couldn't pick him out of the crowd because he came, again, to be a man who would suffer and die in our place. We might have eternal life. So he couldn't just say, go get the one that's glowing in the dark. Go get the tall, handsome one. That's not what they said. He said, I will go find him and I will give him a kiss. Now, this is amazing to me because there are different ways that they would greet people. We'll talk about that here in a moment. But Judas would use this form of deep respect and affection to betray Jesus. Look at verse 49. Immediately, he went up to Jesus and said, greetings, Rabbi, and kissed him. The word kiss there in the original language means to kiss again and again. It wasn't just a regular peck. It was a passionate kiss. So many of you knew Armin, who attended our church, and he was Armenian, and he passed away not too long ago at 39 years old, continued to pray for his family. But I would go to the hospital to see him and visit him. And every time I would visit him, he would kiss me on both cheeks. And I saw him do that with his brother and his father. And that was their way of affection. It was like a way of respect and honor. And so he's coming to meet Jesus. And instead of just pointing him out, he walks up to Jesus. Now, they would kiss him on the hand. We would kiss him on their feet. They would kiss him by the hem. But the one that was the most familiar, where the person you're really close to, that you would consider closest family, you would kiss him on the cheek. So Judas comes up and calls him Rabbi. He comes up, greetings, Rabbi. He's talking to him from a place of honor and respect. And then he comes up and he kisses him on both cheeks several times. The way it's written, maybe kiss, kiss, kiss, kiss. And as he does that, he knows he's showing this affection to the Lord as he's selling him out to be killed for 30 pieces of silver. The word Rabbi, it can also mean hail, master. To rejoice, to have cause for joy, to express joy. So he's coming like he's expressing joy. My master, Rabbi. And he comes and he kisses him on the face. All the while, he's betraying him. People can say, yes, I know the Lord. Yes, I have a relationship with God. But the Bible says, by your fruit they shall know you. It's not enough to say you love the Lord. It needs to be shown in your actions. The ultimate hypocrisy is pretending to love the Lord while betraying him for physical gain. So too it is with joyous greetings, that it portrays honor and respect and a kiss of love and affection. Look at verse 50. But Jesus said to him, friend, why have you come? Does Jesus know why he came? What's the answer? Absolutely does. Why does Jesus do this? He does this often in Scripture. He will ask a question that he already knows. Well, first of all, he knows the answer to every question because he's God. Can I get amen to that? He created everything. But he will ask the question. Now, why will he ask the question? Let me tell you why. He's giving Judas one more opportunity to repent. Judas, why have you come? Friend, calls him friend. My friend, why have you come? Judas knows, doesn't say it out loud, I came to betray you. I came to get 30 pieces of silver to sell you out. But he's looking our Savior in the face. It's one thing to make a deal for 30 pieces of silver hanging out with the Pharisees. It's another thing to be looking in the eyes of his Savior, of the almighty, all-knowing, all-powerful God who he saw perform all the miracles, who loved him, who washed his feet, who cared for him, who ministered to him, and says to him, why are you here, friend? Why have you come? So tragic. Then they came and laid hands on Jesus and took him. Even now, he gives Judas one more opportunity to recognize what he's doing and repent. Judas, my friend, and Judas, a picture of what the human heart is capable of when we're influenced by Satan or the love of money. That Judas betrays Jesus for the price of a slave. No amount would be worth it, and there's been no lower act in all of human history. Trading an eternal relationship with the all-knowing, all-loving, all-gracious God of the universe for temporary gain and eternal torment. When Satan tempts you, he's always going to tempt you with something that is temporary to keep you from the eternal. And he's the father of lies, and when he tempts you, he will tempt you, and your flesh will never be satisfied.

0: How many of you guys, when you sin, as soon as you sin, you're convicted? When I start to say a word I shouldn't say, or have an attitude I shouldn't have, or be prideful, or get angry, and there it is. Like, hey, Pastor Dave, get right. And you know what? The closer we get to the Lord, the shorter amount of time between when we sin and when we repent. It should get shorter and shorter and shorter. Here's the opportunity for Judas to repent. But sadly, he's trading an eternal relationship. And by the way, we know from Luke 16, people in hell will have memory of their life on earth. We know that the rich man recognizes Lazarus and says, go back and tell my family. So that means Judas is going to spend eternity separated from God and remember for the rest of his life that he sold out Jesus for 30 pieces of silver. And no doubt he'll remember this moment when Jesus looked him in the eye and said, what are you doing, my friend? Why have you come here, my friend? Guys, every one of us, if we don't give our life to the Lord, we'll remember days like today when we had a chance to give our life to him if we choose not to. Such choices are still being made today when men and women choosing to walk away and reject an eternal relationship to fulfill fleshly desire that will eventually lead to their destruction. As Christians, if you start defending your sin, you're not truly repentant of it. Let me say that again. If you're defending your sin, you're not truly repentant of it. I will talk to people and they're fornicating. They're not married and they're living together. And then you say, hey, you need to get right with God. You need to repent and you need to get, but the taxes are higher if you get married. And the Bible says commit adultery unless you can save on taxes, then go ahead. That's not in the Bible. Can I get an amen to that? We are called to obey the word of God, and we don't want to betray the word of God, betray, deny the commands of God so that we can get more from the world. Amen? Fornication, adultery, pornography, drugs, alcohol, money, fame, power, whatever it is that we're pursuing, we must never doubt the depths of our Savior's love and compassion, nor can we doubt his holiness and righteous judgment. So many people preach all grace and no righteous judgment. He's a God of love and grace and mercy, but shall we continue in sin that grace may abound? Certainly not. Grace is freedom from sin, not freedom to keep sinning. Amen? And so we need to, as we closer we get to the Lord, the more we should hate our sin. And sadly, so sadly, Judas denied the Lord, betrayed the Lord, rejecting the opportunity here to repent. And Jesus said again, back in Matthew 26, 24, it would have been good for that man if he had never been born. While all of hell is in torment, none more than Judas. Lord, help those who have been exposed to the truth of God's love, grace, and mercy to respond in faith to his offer of redemption. So they laid hands on him and took him away, but not before he made it clear who was in control. Now, we know there's four gospels, and each of the gospels is a different eyewitness account to things that took place. And in the Gospel of John, there's more information here. I'm going to read this to you fairly quickly and make some points of what took place. So they came to arrest Jesus. 600 guys come up. They got torches. They're ready. They come in. They surround him, and they grab him to haul him away. But what we know from John's Gospel, it says this. Therefore, knowing all things that would come upon him, Jesus went forward and said to them, whom are you seeking? And they answered, Jesus of Nazareth. And he said, I am he. Now, Judas, who betrayed him, also stood with them. And now when he said, I am he, they drew back. And what happened? They all fell to the ground. Can you imagine 600 guys all holding torches, holding swords, holding clubs, shields. They're all ready to fight him. And he just says, I am. All 600 dudes doing a face plant or falling straight back, laying on the ground. Now, you tell me who's in charge. Who arrested who? They could only take God away if he allowed it. Can I get an amen to that? And all these guys fall. By the way, not one angel's even been called yet. I told you one angel could kill 185,000 men. He had legions ready to come and help him. He didn't need it. He's God in human flesh. Amen? But they all fall. Now, this, I almost wonder this. When they got back up to grab him again, do you think they might have been a little more cautious? Dude, he just said something. We all fell on the ground, dude. You take him. You know what I mean? You can almost imagine somebody else volunteer. So Jesus is in complete and total control. He wasn't surprised. He knew exactly what was coming, and he was ready for it and submitted to it. Jesus answered when he said, I am, ego on me. Throughout scripture, it's a picture. Remember when Moses goes to the mountain, he sees the burning bush. And he said, go and free my people. Go be the deliverer. Who shall I say sent me? I am that I am. Guys, we're not even I was or I wish. We're the I ain't. Can I get an amen to that? And he's a great I am. He just speaks the word and it happens. That's the God that we serve. And he just says, I am. They all fall out. He says, before Abraham was, I am. I am the way, the truth, and the life. I am the true vine. I am the good shepherd. That's the God that we serve. Amen? There's a moment of truth. Judas stood with the enemy. In a moment of truth in your daily life, where do you stand? You're going to stand with the world. You're going to stand with the Lord. Sometimes we stand with the world by being quiet. People will curse our Savior's name and we'll say nothing. People will mock him and we'll just sit there because we don't want to be confrontative. Here's the reality. When this time has come and passed, only what we've done for Christ will last. And we should be unashamed of the gospel. He hung on a cross for us. We should speak up for him. People are coming out of the closet for all kinds of stuff. We ought to come out of the closet for Jesus Christ. Amen? We should be unashamed of the gospel. We should be boldly proclaiming the truth. Aren't you glad someone loved you enough to tell you about Jesus? And people need the Lord. 600 soldiers and torches all fell down. You know why? Because there's power in Jesus' words. He calmed the storm. He knocked the enemy backward, flat on the ground, still transforming lives today. There's a day coming when all men will fall on their face and every knee will bow and every tongue will confess that Jesus Christ is Lord. Who arrested whom? Jesus could have easily walked away. He could have followed up I am with you're not and turned them all into pillars of salt or piles of rocks. But Jesus, in submission to the Father out of love for us, didn't flee, but asked them, whom are you seeking? And the opportunity for them to withdraw, they press on with their orders, and I expect a little more cautious again the second time. Jesus alone arrested for several reasons. Notice that they could have arrested the apostles, and we're going to find another reason why in just a moment, but they're not going to be arrested. They're only going to arrest Jesus. And I'm glad because it makes it very clear that no one else can save us. If there were 5 or 6 crosses or 11 crosses and all the apostles were on it, can you imagine the mess? People think Peter is the first pope when Peter is not. Can I get an amen to that? Jesus alone, he's the Petra. He's the rock upon which the church is built, not Peter. Amen? Now, they're coming and Jesus alone is arrested. And watch what Jesus said. So the first point there that we saw is, again, even when you're betrayed by those closest to you, learn to trust that God's in control, even when those around you, even the people you thought would stand next to you no matter what, even if they, when they betray you, God is still faithful and God is still in control. Point number two, even when it seems like he's allowing the enemy to win. So it's going to look like the enemy's winning here. And it's going to look like they've won for 3 days while he's in the ground and all that takes place before that. But look at verse 51. And suddenly one of those who were with Jesus stretched out his hand, drew his sword, and struck the servant of the high priest and cut off his ear. Now who did that? Peter. Now Peter, he's a fisherman, and the only time you see him catching fish in the whole Bible is when Jesus is with him. And now he thinks he's a soldier trying to lop off a dude's head and he catches an ear. Now what's amazing about this is Jesus is going to save his life right here. For the first time. And what does he do? He picks up Malchus's ear and puts it back on his head. Now, first of all, Malchus is there to report back to Caiaphas. Do you think that might have been in the story when he got back? Yeah, we arrested him, but first he said, I am, and we all fell over. And then we crawled back up covered in dust, and then one of his guys lopped my ear off, and he reached down the sand and put my ear back on. Look, it's still there. Mike Tyson could have used his help, right? But here's the reality. So this took place, and Malchus, no doubt, is telling this to Caiaphas, and all these things that are being said about the Lord, they just don't want to believe. They don't want to follow the Lord. They want to remain on the throne. So Peter, Mr. Ready, Fire, Aim, Peter's a man's man, walking around with a sword, drew it ready to fight 600 soldiers. And again, sometimes our greatest strength is our greatest weakness. And what I mean by that is if we think we're physically strong, we may try to do things in our own strength instead of trusting the Lord. If we think we're really intelligent, we might try to figure out things our own way instead of crying out to God for answers and wisdom and direction. And sometimes when we have great strength, we need to stay humble, broken, and desperate. Humble, broken, and desperate makes us usable for the kingdom of God. So Peter's still not fully understanding all Jesus had proclaimed, not fully understanding God's power, takes things into his own hands. Now, again, aren't you glad that the Lord didn't allow Peter to have his way? Because if he did, we'd all be helpless. Jesus had to go to the cross, and Peter at the moment was a tool of the enemy because he was trying to keep him from it. When we've missed God, we will often try to take things into our own hands, doing more harm than good. Without him, I can do nothing. In Luke's account, Jesus again reached down, picked up his ear. And again, because of that, that man was delivered. The man's name was Malchus, servant of the high priest. In Luke 22:51, it tells us that Jesus touched his ear and healed him. And he has the power to heal us both physically and, more importantly, spiritually. Look at verse 52 to 54. It says, "But Jesus said to him, 'Put your sword in its place. For all you who take the sword will perish by the sword. Or do you think that I cannot pray to my Father, and he will provide me with more than 12 legions of angels? How then could the scriptures be fulfilled that it must happen thus?'" So Jesus lets him know, first of all, I don't need your help. I'm God. So we don't need to help Jesus. We need Jesus to help us. You know, I meet people. I was at a conference years back, and they did an introduction for this pastor. And his introduction was like 6 or 7 minutes about how great he was. And I'm sitting at the table just ready to upchuck. I'm ready to throw up. And I'm sitting there and I'm like, well, man, isn't God lucky that that guy's on his side? Because what would God do without this guy and all the amazing things he's done for the Lord? Here's the reality. Any good thing we do is in spite of us, not because of us. It's because the Lord takes flawed people and chooses to use us for his glory. So he gets all the praise and all the glory and all the honor. Can I get an amen to that? Pride goes before destruction and a haughty spirit before a fall. But he lets them know, look, put your sword away. People who use the sword die by the sword. Put that away. By the way, I could call to my Father. I could have angels down here and smoke everybody in the path. But you don't understand, this has to happen. Peter, I've told you repeatedly, all the apostles, I've told you over and over, I must die. I must be crucified and then raised from the dead on the third day to redeem all of mankind. I must take all the sin of mankind upon myself. And you're trying to make this stop. We don't want to intercede and try to take away what God is doing. They did not take Jesus' life from him. He freely laid it down. It was easier for him to fight for Christ than to die for him. For Christ's good soldiers overcome, not by taking other people's lives, but by laying down their own. See, the way that we're useful for God is laying down our life, not taking the life of someone else. We're called to just lay down our lives and serve him, be tools in the hands of the master. The Bible says that ripe is the harvest, right? Plentiful is the harvest, but the laborers are few. And he's just looking for men and women who are willing to be used by him. One of my favorite verses out of 2 Chronicles, it says, "The eyes of the Lord search to and fro among the whole earth, seeking one he can show himself strong on account of, one whose heart is loyal to him." God is looking for men. He's not looking for a new method or a new message. The message is perfect. He's just looking for men and women who will say, "Lord, you can use me. I'm willing. I want to be used for your kingdom and for your glory." Look at verse 55. It says, "In that hour, Jesus said to the multitudes, 'Have you come out as against a robber with swords and clubs to take me? I sat daily with you, teaching you in the temple, and you did not seize me.'" He's looking at the 600 people here and the religious leaders that are with them. And he says, "Why didn't you come arrest me when I was preaching to the crowds? Why didn't you come when I was in the synagogue proclaiming the truth?" Well, the reason was they were afraid of what the crowd would do. They knew that the crowd was following Jesus, and that they had heard his words and they wanted to serve him. And again, the synagogues themselves, when the Pharisees were there, were empty because the Son of God, the author of the book, was teaching it somewhere else. And the crowds gathered to them. They did not arrest him because they were afraid of mankind. Jesus fears nothing because he is Almighty God in human flesh. He was unashamed and unafraid to appear publicly in the temple, unable to refute his words in the light of day. They came upon him at a cowardly hour of midnight to arrest him. They had continued with him in lesser trials, his disciples, but we're going to see now that they're going to choose to run away. When the greatest trial came, they deserted him. Look what it says to finish off in verse 56. Final point, even when it seems like all your friends have abandoned you. "But all this was done that the scriptures of the prophets might be fulfilled. Then all the disciples forsook him and fled." It's in the midst of the greatest trials that we have the greatest opportunity to be used by God to testify of our peace in the midst of the trial, that Jesus is our foundation, that no worldly circumstance can shake us. Again, a faith that hasn't been tested is a faith that cannot be trusted. And so it's when we go through the greatest trials that our faith is being put to the test. It's one thing to say, I'll die for the Lord. And I want to say this. I think it probably is easier to die for the Lord than to live for him every day. If they came in here with shotguns and lined us all up and say, deny Jesus or we're going to shoot you, I think most of us would let them shoot us because we're going to heaven. It wouldn't be easy, but I think we would do, most of us would do it. But what would be even, what's even harder is then to go out every day and live for the Lord and be unashamed of the gospel and not fear men. And God has called us to live for him every day. Even though Jesus knew they would all forsake him, he was no less grieved by it. Again, he did not make it happen. The Bible very clearly teaches both the sovereignty of God and the free will of man. Again, it says, so the scriptures will be fulfilled. Isaiah 53, read through it, talking about the crucifixion. It says in Zechariah 13:7, I will strike the shepherd and the sheep will be scattered. They all forsook him. The prayerless disciples found no comfort in Jesus' reference to scripture. He's reminding them of scripture to be fulfilled by the prophets. This is what it says. And instead, they just ran away anyway, including Peter, who said that he would die before he would deny the Lord. You know, the good news is that all things work together for good for those who trust God, who are called according to his purpose. See, the arrest looks like the enemy is winning. Sometimes in your life, there's things that are very tragic, and it looks like the enemy is winning. But the good news, God is in control, and God is faithful. And in the end, God will use even our suffering for his glory if we will but let him. Amen? So in closing, learning to trust that God is always in control. Even when you're betrayed by those closest to you, it's hard sometimes, especially when they're professing Christians, when you have people that don't stand with you. But don't fall into the same trap as Judas, viewing the Lord as simply a path for personal wealth, comfort, or power. He's not the holy Santa Claus in the sky that we ask him to give us stuff. That's not why Jesus came. Jesus didn't come to give us earthly things, wood, hay, and stubble. You know, it's all a pile of dirt. It's all going to burn. It won't last in eternity. He came to give us life and life more abundant in this life, but he came to give us eternal life. Even when it seems he's allowing the enemy to win for a moment, sometimes you're going to look and think, whoa, Lord, where are you in this? Why did you allow this to happen? We need to trust in the character of God and the promises of God. Is he a loving God? What's the answer? Is he a gracious God? Is he a merciful God? We need to praise him even in the storm. And then finally, again, even when it seems that all your friends have abandoned you, here's the good news. Even if everyone else abandoned you, you'd still have a friend in Jesus, and he will never leave you nor forsake you. And you know what? He's adopted you. He's accepted you. He's redeemed you. He's forgiven you. And he now dwells inside of you in the person of the Holy Spirit. He will never leave you nor forsake you. No one can snatch you out of his hand. That's the God we serve. Amen?
1: 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Pastor Dave is walking us through the book of Matthew, and we're loving it. From the very beginning of the book, Matthew explains in detail the kingly lineage that came all the way from King David down to Jesus, showing how he was the promised Messiah. Imagine being Joseph, Jesus' earthly father, and being forewarned about Jesus' birth and all that would come from that ordeal. Joseph was going to be putting himself in a state of ill repute with those around him, even though he did nothing wrong. Thankfully, he listened to the angel and did just as he'd been instructed. But what's interesting is that Joseph was part of the kingly lineage, and so through Joseph's family line, as well as Mary's family line, Jesus's familial lineage came from two different sons of David. It's amazing how prophecy and intricate details all align when God's the one orchestrating it all. Do you notice him orchestrating things in your life? Or do things just seem coincidental at times? Know that God has a purpose and plan with every detail, and you're included in that. 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That's 831-428-2214. 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
7: My husband comes home and stays on the couch all evening. 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
5: You may feel like the woman in Proverbs 7 who says, "My husband isn't at home. He's gone on a long journey." This woman is in the process of initiating an affair with a young man in her area. She's responding to her husband's absence by looking for counterfeit love. But true godly love stays faithful even when a husband is away. Even if it feels like you're often left alone, you can glorify God by staying faithful to your marriage. Be sure to take the matter to the Lord. He truly can direct and change your husband's heart. With Seeking Him, I'm Nancy DeMoss, Wagamuth.
8: Kids really do say the funniest thing. A little girl named Amanda wrote a letter to God and said, "Dear God, please put another holiday between Christmas and Easter. There is nothing good in there now." And Dennis wrote, "Dear God, my grandpa says you were around when he was a little boy. How far back do you go?" What children lack in theological expertise, they more than make up for with their innocence and exuberance. It's no wonder that Jesus said that everyone who comes to him must come with the heart of a child, innocent, open, and willing to believe. 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
11: Good afternoon. I'm Dr. Todd Binkley, board-certified doctor of non-force chiropractic and practitioner of functional medicine. Functional medicine means using standard diagnostic tests that, unfortunately, most physicians don't routinely use that enable me to, and other practitioners that practice functional medicine. I'm certainly not the only one. There's lots of them about, but most people have never heard of functional medicine or know little about it. That is the purpose of this show, to educate you, to arm you with information that you can use to identify the cause and get solutions to conditions for yourself or people you know that have just are frustrated. They've been, you know, who do you know that's been to a doctor and or several doctors, had all kinds of testing done, and have been told that there's nothing wrong. They never say we can't find what's wrong with you. They usually just say there's nothing that can be done. They usually say there's nothing wrong with you, which is arrogant and patronizing. And you should translate that. Any doctor that tells you there's nothing wrong with you, when you know there is something wrong with you, you just need to translate that into the following: I don't know what's wrong with you, is what they should be saying. Because there are always ways to identify, almost always, not always, but almost always ways to identify what's wrong with anybody. And that is the practice of functional medicine, identifying conditions that other doctors miss by doing tests. The insurance companies, you know, we're all just conditioned to think that we get insurance, insurance pays for all of our health care, and that's it. Well, insurance pays for medical care. It pays for treating disease you already have according to standard recognized methods based mostly on pharmaceuticals, on drugs. You wait till you have a full-blown disease that's really, it's really easy to diagnose a full-blown disease with a standard test. You know, so that's another big part of it. Time is money. You go into your doctor's office now. You used to have time to talk to them, to get to know them. Now you wait for an hour or two, and then you see them for 15 minutes, and you're out the door. It's difficult to even know. Does anybody, how many people listening right now, I'd love to take a poll. Email me if you have a doctor that you've been seeing for years who you actually feel like knows you and your personal health, and you've had that for years, because that's an increasingly shrinking phenomena. But the bottom line is people need to understand that what you hear, what most people are hearing from most doctors, is not everything that is available. If you have something that doesn't feel right and you've been told there's nothing that can be done, most of the time that is not true. So we've been talking about the microbiome last episode, and I just wasn't able to finish. I was talking about an exciting case who came to see me with ulcerative colitis, which is a really debilitating inflammatory gut condition often caused by a disruption in the normal microbiome, that the lack of beneficial bacteria and too many bad bacteria. The bad bacteria are winning, the good bacteria are losing. The result is, you know, just dramatic inflammation in the gut, so severe that it destroys the lining of the intestines and causes significant enough bleeding to cause anemia, severe enough anemia in this 48-year-old man, that he was having severe fatigue from anemia, similar to the fatigue that women with a really high flow, heavy menstrual flow, anytime you're bleeding, including a heavy menstrual flow, severe anemia. A lot of women are in the same situation. They know they have a heavy flow. Hello, it's obvious. They feel the fatigue. They know they're anemic, and they go to their doctor, and he says, well, you're not bad enough to need a blood transfusion. Here, take this ferrous sulfate. 99% of supplements, iron supplements, are ferrous sulfate. Very difficult to absorb. No one should take that. Read the label. Don't take ferrous sulfate. It causes constipation, gut, bloat, you know, just nausea, pain in the gut. There's millions of women out there right now across America who know they have iron deficiency anemia and think, I just have to suffer because I can't take iron. I tried it. It makes me miserable. Well, you can't take ferrous sulfate, but you can take the bisglycinate form. The bisglycinate form of iron is readily available, and it causes none of those side effects and can completely fix the anemia. So obviously that was one of the things I gave this man. But before I did that, I did a comprehensive stool test. So most of the most common tests I use to identify most conditions, conditions are blood tests. And some people don't like to get blood tests because they're afraid of needles. I can report that the LabCorp draw station that I use in Ventura, I'm in Ventura, California. Most of my patients go to the local LabCorp draw site for most of the blood tests that I order. I have accounts with Quest and LabCorp and numerous other labs, but for most of my blood work, I use LabCorp because they have excellent testing quality. Some of their tests are a little bit better than Quest, but Quest is also fine, and Quest offers some tests that LabCorp doesn't offer, so I have to use both. But most of the time I use LabCorp, I get a little bit better pricing. I'm a member of an organization called Science Based Nutrition, and we have the largest national account with LabCorp in the country. So I get really great volume discount for LabCorp testing. And most of the people that once they've gone and gotten their testing done, I hear this all the time. It didn't hurt. I went to the lab. It was great. I didn't have to wait. I was in and out in 10 or 15 minutes. And the lab technician was really great. I barely felt it. So, you know, that's a plus. But no matter how much people may or may not, well, so for people that are bothered by having a needle stuck and getting a blood test, most people would, even people who were afraid of that, would rather do that than have to collect a stool sample. So it's no fun to collect a stool sample, and proper tests for stool testing always require a 3-day collection. So if you went to your general practitioner or, you know, any standard practitioner or medical doctor, whoever your GP is, or your whoever you go to for routine medical checks, if they ordered a stool test that only required 1-day collection, then that's just, it's impossible for that to be comprehensive. It may find something, usually it doesn't, because the populations go up and down over time, and you need to collect 3 samples over 3 days to not miss anything. The importance is, why do a test if it's only going to see a few things but might miss most things because you haven't done, number one, a sufficient collection, but number two, a comprehensive enough test. So comprehensive stool testing is not cheap. It costs $400 to $500 from the best labs like Doctors Data, Genova Diagnostics, Vibrant Wellness. These are 3 of the top labs. There are a few others, but it's really important to know that most of these labs, you'll never get a test from one of these labs from your regular doctor that your insurance pays for most of the time. Most of these tests are only available really to people that are paying cash and seeing a functional medicine practitioner like myself, or a progressive gastroenterologist, or, you know, a medical doctor that's also a practitioner of functional medicine. When I go to the conferences every year to maintain my education on this vast collection of subjects, half the room is filled with medical doctors, but they're a tiny fraction, teeny tiny fraction, probably 2 or 3% of the medical profession. So most people do not have a practitioner of functional medicine available to them unless they seek one out. I'm Dr. Todd Binkley. 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We're talking about the importance of maintaining, identifying whether or not you have, and then maintaining a healthy gut microbiome, a healthy level of beneficial bacteria in your gut. I'm focusing on the gut because that's what people hear most about. I just always want to couch that to remind everyone that there is a healthy gut microbiome in other tissues, organs, and systems throughout your body. We don't have time to talk about that today. I am also trying to finish a description of a really amazing case that came into me with ulcerative colitis. So when you don't have a healthy balance between good and bad bacteria in your gut, one of the worst things that can happen is a severe inflammatory autoimmune condition called ulcerative colitis. Colitis is inflammation of the colon. Ulcerative means that ulcerations happen, ulcers happen, causing bleeding. So it's basically the most severe form of inflammation in the gut, the most severe outcome of not having enough good bacteria in your gut. And this man was miserable, 48-year-old man, severe debilitating fatigue, partly from the anemia, but also from the havoc of the inflammation. He'd been going to gastroenterologists for years, antibiotics, taking anti-inflammatory medication with its own side effects. The iron supplements were actually making it worse. That's easy to fix. But he was also having difficulty sleeping, difficulty staying asleep, difficulty concentrating, a few other symptoms. Obviously, it's always going to be disconcerting and cause stress to see blood in your stool. He was seeing blood in his stool, not every time he went to the bathroom, but almost every other time he went to the bathroom. And it was not a huge enough amount that he knew he needed to go to the hospital. He'd been through this rodeo before. If it's severe, he knows to go to the hospital. He's been doing this on and off. Gets better and worse for several years. No one was really able to help him. So I did a comprehensive stool test and identified a number of pathogenic strains that his body needed support fighting off. He was already taking antibiotics and they weren't killing these bacteria off, because it's not enough just to identify the bad bacteria. And sometimes I do have to refer someone for antibiotics if it's really, really bad. But most of the time I can give people natural antimicrobials. Antimicrobial is generic for herbs and other nutrients that fight off bacteria, yeast, fungus, viruses, all the bad bugs in your gut. There are lots of ways to fight those things off without antibiotics, and especially in the gut, it's often better. There are exceptions, but it's often better to do it that way so that they don't destroy the healthy bacteria in your gut. But as often, when I do one of these comprehensive $400 or $500 stool tests that insurance never pays for, you're never going to get from your visit to a typical doctor. When I do these comprehensive stool tests, one of the most important things we identify is not necessarily the presence of bad bacteria. That's often, we do often identify some of those that need attention. But most importantly, because it's so commonly overlooked, is we identify deficiencies in the good bacteria. So these comprehensive tests, one of the main differences between them and what you might get from a one-day stool collection from an inferior test is they identify multiple dozens of strains of beneficial bacteria. You need to test. How do you know if you have enough beneficial bacteria in your gut? Well, the only way to know for sure is to do a comprehensive stool test that identifies these dozens of beneficial bacteria and other organisms that are normally resident in your gut that are essential for life, essential for breaking down nutrients, producing anti-inflammatory, gut barrier maintaining short chain fatty acids, as I mentioned in the last episode. This is a little bit complicated. I'm sorry, there's really no way to simplify it any further than that. It's a complex issue, but having beneficial bacteria in your gut is as important as fighting off bad bacteria that shouldn't be there. And the only way to identify whether or not you have sufficient good bacteria in your gut is to do testing. And so often it is the case that for really bad cases, especially ones that have been fighting off, have had gut inflammation, been to doctors, no one can help them, they've even taken the antibiotics. If you have a condition like this, or you know someone who's had bloating, nausea, pain in the gut, bleeding, who has been diagnosed with irritable bowel syndrome or Crohn's disease or ulcerative colitis, and nobody's helping them, then please tell them to consider coming to see me and get a comprehensive stool test. I'll remind them that that's going to cost $400 or $500. That's just what the labs charge, but it's a so much more comprehensive test that I can identify whether or not you have the good bacteria you need. The good bacteria that help fight off the bad bacteria. You can take antibiotics for years. This particular man, this case study that I'm still working on getting to the end of, had been taking antibiotics for years. It wasn't working. When we boosted his good bacteria with some nutrients and some changes to his diet, three things happened. We were able to fight off the bad bacteria with the good bacteria. There's always a battle going on to fight off the bad bacteria. The best way is not with antibiotics. Sometimes you need those. But long-term, if something's been going on for years, the only long-term solution is to boost the good bacteria in your gut. If you have too many bad bacteria in your gut, the only long-term solution to that, the only long-term fix for that, is to boost the good bacteria in your gut. That's how your gut is designed to work. There's always good bacteria in your gut. There's always bad bacteria in your gut. The good bacteria are always there because they're essential to life. You're born with them. You're passing through a vaginal delivery, helps jumpstart that process. Eating food gets beneficial bacteria, but eating food also has bad bacteria. So breastfeeding can help boost your natural microbiome. Children who are not breastfed, who are delivered by C-section, have problems with that. It starts very early. But throughout your life, there's bad bacteria in your food, and there's other things in your food that feed good bacteria that just show up. And, most of us end up with a healthy balance or healthy enough that we don't have irritable gut symptoms. But for those who do, the solution isn't always to kill off the bad bacteria with antibiotics or antifungals or other often really toxic with severe side effects drugs, but identifying the lack of sufficient good bacteria and then doing something to boost the population, restore the healthy population of those good bacteria. I've been discussing a 48-year-old man with ulcerative colitis that had been struggling for years with bleeding and severe fatigue. And on follow-up testing, he still wasn't out of the woods. That's, you know, there's no instant fix when somebody's been dealing with this for years, but he used to have bleeding in his stool every day, and now it's down to once a week. He's still having a little bit of blood, you know, not as much, and only once a week. The bloating after eating is also down to once a week. His energy is much improved, 50% better most days, 50% better on bad days, and, you know, most days he's feeling much better. Once a week, he's a little down with fatigue, and mild depression was the way he described it. He also complained about feeling cold for no reason, which is usually something affecting the thyroid. So we started him on some support for the thyroid for that. But in general, he was, you know, the way he described, those are the sort of the raw data, the things I'm most concerned about. The way he described it is he thought it was a miracle. He was just, oh my God, I can't believe this. I've been miserable for years. Just any change is a dramatic change in the way he experiences his life every day, because he has 50% better energy from severe debilitation and every hope that it's going to continue to get even better. And most people that know him, a few other people that know him have commented also that, wow, he looks like a completely different person. And this man, I'm happy to say, has also referred several other patients to me because he felt so much better. I'm Dr. Todd Binkley. 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We're talking about the gut microbiome today. And on the last episode, it sort of continued onto this one. I referred everyone, if you're interested in more information about this, one of the best places to get more information is the Cleveland Clinic's website, clevelandclinic.org. What is your microbiome? Has a really good overview of how the gut microbiome affects almost every part of your body, including the nervous system. So the microbiomes, beneficial bacteria in your gut, affect your nervous system through what's called the gut-brain axis, which really just means a collection of nerves and neurotransmitters, so both hardware and chemicals, that runs through your GI tract, your gut. So certain bacteria actually produce and stimulate the productions of neurotransmitters like serotonin that send chemical signals to your brain. There are actually more receptors for serotonin, the famous mood neurotransmitter that is treated by Prozac and many, many other psycho-mood-altering medications. There's more receptors for serotonin, the feel-good, one of the feel-good neurotransmitters in your gut than in your brain. Because your gut is bigger than your brain, and among other reasons. So bacterial products, the short-chain fatty acids that I've been talking about, I know that's kind of a complex topic, like what's a short-chain fatty acid? Well, it's just something that's made. It's a fat product that's made from beneficial bacteria that protects your nerves. And there's a lot of research going on in this that's very promising. More and more of it is coming out all the time that shows that restoring the normal health of your gut microbiome can protect you from various neurological, behavioral, and mood disorders. So that's the nervous system effects. The endocrine system is also involved. The gut microbiomes and the products that they make and interact with your endocrine system and make it the largest organ in your body. They secrete hormones that regulate various aspects of your metabolism, especially blood sugar and hunger and whether or not you feel full. So this has huge impacts on obesity. I've talked about this before. I could do a whole episode on the effect of a healthy gut microbiome on people that are having difficulty losing weight and people who have diabetes. So it's involved in insulin resistance and excess fat storage in your liver, the so-called fatty liver that happens when you have a really bad diet from too much grain, starch, and sugar primarily and not enough exercise. The gut and the fat cells that result from this and the bacteria, the bad bacteria in the gut, all combine in a mess of combined effects to just make that whole situation worse. So the generic term for this is dysbiosis. Dysbiosis means too many bad bacteria, not enough good bacteria. The bad bacteria are winning, the good bacteria are losing. Many things affect this. So just like a garden, your gut microbiome is affected by nutrients and pollutants, pests and weeds. The diversity of plants and their different seasons also affect your gut, which means your diet, the food, whether or not you're eating enough good food, vegetables mainly, your exposure to different chemicals and disease-causing organisms, and whether or not you have good gut regularity. If you're constipated, then the bad stuff in your gut is going to become concentrated. If you have diarrhea, then all the beneficial bacteria are constantly being washed out. So that's one of the main reasons you need to have regular bowel movements, because if you have too much being washed out, then you're going to be deficient in the good guys. And if you're constipated, you're going to be concentrating the effects of bad bacteria in your gut and the toxins they produce and the havoc they wreak on otherwise healthy systems. So diet is one of the most important ways to regulate this. When someone comes into me and I test them and their test results are bad, obviously I'm going to recommend some supplements to deal with the crisis that they show up with. But long term, diet is the most important thing, and it requires to eat mostly a plant-based diet. Eating lots of vegetables provides fiber that the organisms in your gut digest and break down to produce these short-chain fatty acids and other byproducts that nourish your gut and keep the beneficial bacteria in abundance and the bad ones at bay. Conversely, a diet high in sugar and saturated fats tend to favor and feed the bad bacteria, and they end up winning and causing all of the things that we've been talking about throughout this entire episode. A whole host of chemicals can poison your microbiome and destroy the good bacteria. Toxins like alcohol, tobacco smoke, pollutants, pesticides, antibiotics can wipe out the good bacteria along with the bad. And medications like acid blockers, I could do a whole topic just on this. I think I have done before. Anybody who's taking acid blocking medications of any type, whether it's just over the counter Tagamet or Pepcid or the familiar pharmaceutical anti acid blockers like Nexium, Protonix, Omeprazole, these are things that kill off the healthy bacteria in your gut and cause all of the problems we've been talking about through this entire episode. So it's important to have diversity in your gut, and the way you maintain that diversity is by eating mostly vegetables, healthy food, and in many cases doing testing to identify where that diversity is lacking and where it needs support. So when you identify what's missing, you can take certain foods, which are generally called prebiotics, and there are other things that you can take to restore that healthy balance in your gut. I'm Dr. Todd Binkley. Thank you for tuning in today. The gut microbiome is super important. Please send me your questions. I'd be happy to talk more about this. I will talk about more of this because it's such a huge topic and so important for so many different aspects of health. I'd love to hear your questions, and I hope that you do something to be healthier this week than you were last week. See you here next Friday right here. Have a great weekend.
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14: Most Americans think of Abraham Lincoln and they think of the Civil War or the Emancipation. But in 1862, he signed another hugely significant piece of legislation, the Homestead Act. It offered eligible Americans up to 160 acres of land, not as a prize for the powerful, but as an opportunity for ordinary families willing to live on it, work it, and build something lasting. Why did it matter? Because Lincoln understood that freedom was not merely the absence of tyranny. Rather, freedom required responsibility, labor, stewardship, and moral courage. A free people must be given room to build, but they also must be willing to cultivate what they have been given. That still matters today. Liberty without responsibility decays. Opportunity without character collapses. Lincoln's lesson is clear. A nation stays free when its people remain willing to work, build, and steward freedom under God.
8: Kids really do say the funniest thing. A little girl named Amanda wrote a letter to God and said, "Dear God, please put another holiday between Christmas and Easter. There is nothing good in there now." And Dennis wrote, "Dear God, my grandpa says you were around when he was a little boy. How far back do you go?" What children lack in theological expertise, they more than make up for with their innocence and exuberance. It's no wonder that Jesus said that everyone who comes to him must come with the heart of a child, innocent, open, and willing to believe. This is David Jeremiah, encouraging you to get on the road to new life, discover God's love for the childlike on Route 66.
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5: You may feel like the woman in Proverbs 7 who says, "My husband isn't at home. He's gone on a long journey." This woman is in the process of initiating an affair with a young man in her area. She's responding to her husband's absence by looking for counterfeit love. But true godly love stays faithful even when a husband is away. Even if it feels like you're often left alone, you can glorify God by staying faithful to your marriage. Be sure to take the matter to the Lord. He truly can direct and change your husband's heart. With Seeking Him, I'm Nancy DeMoss, Wagamuth.
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a very great day to you. Do you know when we stand in the presence of an almighty and all holy God, we are standing in the precipice of greatness, full of joy, peace, and happiness. And I don't know about you, there are a lot of other religions that say they have the peace. And we may say, well, I don't think so, because you're all about this life. And so any Christians who would say this life is it, well, you are greatly hindering what a holy and righteous God intends to do to bring a great blessing upon you.

powerful man in the universe. I take that back. I mean, the most powerful man in the world. Or if you are of someone who is of low account. And I will leave you to define who those type of people are in your world. But for those of us who are called, we should be doing everything we can do to obey a holy, righteous, and joyful God. And so today, we need to enter into the power of our Lord and Savior. And if you don't know exactly what that means, today we're going to go over the power of the Lord is within you. And you woke up this morning and you barely got out of bed. You wiped the sleep out of your eyes and you said, oh, here we go again. Or maybe you woke up this morning and you were like, boy, I'm ready to serve God. Let me at the devil. Let me preach the word. Let me tell others. And so there is a contrast, but a holy and righteous God will meet you this morning, this evening, or this afternoon, and he will take you on the exercise of getting the power of the Lord God Almighty. That is, of course, if you are ready. Now, if you have to go to the golf game or maybe the soccer match or maybe there's a great movie, well, then he will wait. Yes, our God happens to be a very great waiter. Waiter as in waiting on you. Well, he's also a waiter because Jesus said that he is looking forward to waiting as in waiter, W-A-I-T-E-R, in the kingdom of heaven. And I just find that totally amazing. The things that God has promised, the things that seem to me to be way out of the way of a holy and righteous God. But there it is. And so we need to talk about today how you can access the power of the Most High God. And the simple process is through prayer. And of course, prayer looks like nothing is happening. Prayer doesn't often show the results within the same hour that the prayer was made. And so if you're like me, you have the occasion to discount the power of prayer. And brothers and sisters, when we discount the power of prayer, we are making a very terrible mistake. And as evidence, I will just tell you that what you know, that Jesus spent a considerable amount of time in prayer. And I would venture to say he spent more time in prayer than the vast majority of us Christian folks. And the problem is, of course, we have discounted, because if we knew the value of our prayer to a holy and righteous God, we would definitely make it a priority of our holy lives. And so we consider that most churches have resolved prayer into 15, 25, 30 minutes. We should consider that we do not study the power of prayer that is mentioned all throughout the Bible.

we should be very careful and very enthusiastic to present our prayers to a holy and righteous God. And on occasion, when I'm in prayer, I begin to think about the greatness and vastness of my Lord and Savior. And I'm thinking, wow, that's kind of intimidating when I think of, I mean, bigger than the moon, bigger than the sun, bigger than the earth. It says the earth is my footstool. And so you need to consider what a super blessing it is that the Lord, the Creator, the God of the tiniest insect is allowing you and I to have an audience. And so when we do the audience, we need to consider what are the things important to God. And so I have assembled a top five according to what the Bible says that are important to God. And we will begin by saying, how do we pray? Because I have met a lot of brothers and sisters who are confused because there are various verses. And so we need to learn how to pray. And so as we go into the book of Luke, chapter 11, for everyone who asks receives, and everyone who seeks finds, and for everyone who is looking for knowledge, the door will be open. And so that is a very powerful scripture, Luke chapter 11, verse 10. And so there it is. God has laid it out for you and for me. And unfortunately, many people don't understand how to harness the great, abundant amount of power that God has given them. And so the devil, realizing, I hate to mention that name, but anyway, well, it's actually not a name, it's a title. Anyway, if you do not know how to use your sword, David said, I can't use this sword. And the king said, why not? You're fighting against a giant. And David said, let me use the tools that I have become an expert at using. And so a sword is not the proper tool when you fight against a giant who has his own sword that's bigger than your whole body. And so David realized that hand-to-hand combat was not the way to go. So what did David use? Just to round out the story for you all. Well, he used ear supply. In other words, he had a sling, and he knew with the sling, he would not have to get close to the big giant. And so giants usually don't have good vision. And even if he did, the stone that David threw had a great guidance system. It was guided by a holy and righteous God to hit that big old giant, I'm going to call him the devil, right in his most weakest spot. And that was his big old head. And so when you fight against a giant like the devil, he may be under your feet, but you'll be standing on top of a mountain because the devil is super powerful. Unfortunately for him, God is 10,000 trillion times greater. But if you run towards the devil and you do not know the weapons of warfare, well, you are going to be in for the fight of your life.
figuratively and literally, because the devil has already schemed you out. So let's get back to the prayer life that you will need in order to be pleasing to a holy and righteous God. Because even though you are a lump of clay will harden and be thrown into the trash or revived. And so the process of revival is where many of us stand today. And so lump of clay that you are, actually I stand corrected, child of God that you are, already formed for battle, promised the victory, and already God has written your name in the book of life. And at the end of the day, that's all I want to hear is, well done, good and faithful servant. And so, champion, let's find out about when God says everyone who acts will receive, everyone who seeks will find, and everyone who knocks, the door will be open, again found in Luke chapter 11, verse 10. And first off, we have to let you know that everyone who acts does not receive, and everyone who seeks does not find, and everyone who knocks, the door is not opened. And you say, okay, Minister Bynum, you're just reversing what you just said. Well, I have to qualify why you did not receive that $1 million that you asked God for. I also need to qualify why that Lamborghini is not outside your house and your garage. And to be sure, many people have asked for such as that. Maybe you've asked for something and you did not receive it and you're being nice, but you're really saying that doesn't work. And when it doesn't work, then you just throw the whole thing into the trash. And so the book of James further delineates, if you ask amiss that you may consume it upon your lust, then God would most often not answer that prayer. And so it's not that this scripture is not telling the truth. It is that it is written, and you know, when the devil came against Jesus, he used the Bible. Yeah, I know, strange as that may seem. He used the word of God to fight against the author of the word of God. And if you can follow with me, it may be hard for some of you, but the scripture declares that in the beginning was the word was with God, and the word was God, and Jesus is the word. And so the devil is not ashamed to use what you think is your strongest point against you and act like nothing ever happened. And so we're talking about prayer today. We're talking about how you should receive the word of God. We're trying to get all of us into the knowledge of how to turn on the prayer promise, which would give you unlimited authority. It's just like God giving you the American Express card, or actually the Visa card. And if you don't know what a credit card is, you will starve even though you have the authority of that credit card to do amazing things. And so, brothers and sisters, we started out with Luke chapter 11, verse 10, a super grand promise. We moved over to the book of James, where it further told us that if you ask amiss, be careful, because God does not feed into your greed, because that will not bring you closer to salvation
are saving others. And you can see that in some pastors who ask for money for their jets, ask for money for their own mansions, and some of it who misused the finances that God had provided, and you slowly but surely see them not doing as well as they were doing before. And so what should you pray for? Well, the first thing you should pray for is salvation. And you said, well, I said the sinner's prayer. Well, that's great. But if you said the words, but you did not mean it in your heart, because the verse it says about the salvation scriptures has a little bitty thing at the end of it that says, if you repent from the heart. And so I have done a great deal of evangelism. I have been involved with reaching hundreds, if not thousands. And do I think all the thousands eventually make it into the kingdom of God? Well, only those who truly meant it from their heart. And I'll tell you a little something that is the only way that the repentance, Lord, come into my heart, will work. And so if you are doing it to repentance for, some do it for financial reasons to gain more access. I mean, I have seen a great deal of things happen and it does not enter into the salvation realm. So prayer, who and what and why should we pray? Well, Jesus said many times, pray to resist temptation. He said in the Garden of Gethsemane, before he was arrested, and he found the disciples sleeping instead of praying. And he also said, we need to pray after the disciples ask him, Lord, teach us to pray. And so Jesus taught them in a very short passage that was just incredible when you decipher all the things that Jesus said. And the first thing he acknowledged, the Heavenly Father, our Father, which art in heaven. And that's the PowerPoint, but also our Father, who allows our breath to breathe every single day. And if you think that is not a PowerPoint that the Lord gives you, then hold your breath for about 30 seconds or a minute or 2 minutes. And then you will realize that all of a sudden, everything else dissipates, all of your worries, all of your fears, all of your temptation, and it resolves into, I need a breath of air. And so we praise God for the breath of life, the breath of air. He says, our Father, which art in heaven, lead us not into temptation. And so Jesus already told us that prayer helps us to live and to walk and to help us overcome temptation. And so as we continue with the Lord's Prayer, one of the hardest parts and the part that we often forget is when the Lord said, and lead us not into temptation, but deliver us from the evil one. And of course, when the Garden of Gethsemane, and they were supposed to be praying, they had a problem. And so instead of praying, they fell asleep. And I cannot tell you how many times that I was supposed to be praying. And I woke up an hour or two later, and I declared, well,
I had been praying all that time when actually I had been sleeping for most of the time. And so when you pray, just a little side note, do what you have to do to stay awake. And I will guarantee you, if I wake up in the middle of the night and I cannot get to sleep, then I will resort to reading my Bible or praying. And it's amazing how fast I will fall asleep. And so we need to learn how to defeat the sleepy demon. Okay, that's probably the first time you heard of that. So I will leave it alone. And so Jesus said, "And forgive us our debts, as we also have forgiven our debtors." And that scripture really leads us into a lot of avenues that we really don't want to uncover. And so you would ask me, well, when you say debts, well, what do you think you owe to a holy and righteous God that has given us the great opportunity to live a holy and righteous life? Brothers and sisters, can I tell you that you never have to sin again from the time you hear this voice for the rest of your life? And one of the things is just say no. However, our flesh and blood is a great challenger to make us do the stupid things, but nobody is pointing a gun to most of your heads. And so you would have to acknowledge that we deliberately sinned against a holy and righteous God. And so when we go to Christ and say, "Father Christ, forgive us of our sins," and the word says we have not forgiven our debtors, and you probably have a ton of people who have done things against you. And so we may not consider our sins as debts, and because it is so easy to be forgiven, whereas before Christ, you had to get an animal and sacrifice that animal, because it was the blood from that animal that provided temporary cleansing. And I say temporary because it is the blood of Christ that actually provides permanent cleansing. And so I want to kind of remind you that a sheep today's market would cost about $350 to $500. And so sin was expensive, especially if you sinned every day and you had to go and take a sheep or a cow, which is more expensive. And so there was not just the easiness that we proclaim, "Father, forgive me," but you had to say, "Father, forgive me," and bring about $350 to the altar, $400, $500. And so the aspect of forgiveness was very expensive before the resurrection of Jesus Christ. Okay, so we need to forgive before we are forgiven. And that aspect is wholly different than what we are often taught in our churches. And so I kind of put this as the dark side of the Bible. And if you know me, the dark side of the Bible belongs to those scriptures that are very rarely taught in our churches. Forgiveness of others. And so here we go. Jesus, in his sinner's
teaching on how to pray. And verse 13, lead us not into temptation, but deliver us from the evil one. And so that verse is a little bit more taught in our churches. And so Matthew chapter 6, verses 9 to 13, we have the Lord's Prayer. And so the Lord's Prayer encompasses many of the things, well, actually encompasses all of the things that we need to pray for. And so how often do we pray? Well, that's a whole nother teaching. And so we need to go into that part to realize that prayer is the most powerful force that a Christian has. And so, of course, the enemy wants to make us doubt the word, even though we are fighting the giant without any weapons. And so, brothers and sisters, we need to reverse that hasta pronto, and that is Spanish for immediately. We need to incorporate the power of prayer, both personally and corporately. And so I ask you, how many of you remember that movie that came out, and it was called The Prayer Room? And so do you have a prayer closet? And where does that term come from? Well, actually, Jesus told us to enter into the prayer closet. And so if you have yet to design one, if you have yet to designate one, you need to hasta pronto, which is, again, Spanish for immediately, find, make, and obey your promise to pray to a holy and righteous God. And if you find it difficult, I will tell you the difficult part is when you will stand before God and he will ask you, let's have a conversation. And so Jesus tells us to have the prayer closet. And of course, the closet is the part that we're kind of putting it in because it was such a great movie. So where do we find this prayer place? Well, we find it in Matthew chapter 6, verse 7. Actually, verse 6, excuse me there. But when you pray, go away by yourself, shut the door behind you, and pray to your Father in private. Then your Father, who sees everything, will reward you. And so, when's the last time you cleaned out your prayer closet or your prayer room, or you obeyed this scripture from the dark side of the Bible? Prayer is essential, not something that is you may want to do if you get a chance. Prayer is not something that you choose as a variable, something to do. Prayer is very, very important because Jesus found it important. You should find it important. I should find it important that we have a daily conference. More important than your business conference. More important than your golf score. More important than anything else that you may put in front of prayer. And just getting off the subject a little bit, the Sabbath day was meant for a day of rest and prayer.
And if you're too busy making money, well, you have made a major miscalculation. And so where do you spend your time in prayer? And one day I read that Jesus went up to the mountains into the wilderness to pray. And so I tried that one day, one weekend, I believe it was one Friday night. I said, I'm going to go into the forest and I'm going to pray. So I knew of a campground near Yosemite. And so I went up there to pray the night, and I prayed all night for sure. I prayed probably my most intense prayer because I was afraid of the bears that might get me. And so when we are presented with a challenge to our health, a challenge to our life, let me tell you, you will pray very pointedly and with great fervor. And so the difficulty of the prayer closet is that we have surrounded ourselves with luxury. And so the prayer of fervency only comes when we have received bad news about someone's health, maybe your health, or maybe it's a parent's health, or someone that we know. Then we should pray very fervently and very pointedly, because God answers prayers. And of course, our first prayer for anyone is that they would receive salvation. And having prayed for the just as well as the unjust, I will tell you, my God answers prayers. And so, brothers and sisters, the need to pray is as important as the need to breathe. Prayer will put you into the place when you are obeying the will of God for your life. And the prayers not prayed will eventually come back to haunt you. And so be like Jesus. Obey the word of God. Make prayer an essential part of your worship. Singing and praising God should usually be the initial prayer. Father, we thank you. We give you praise because you are worthy. And try not to be like those who, during the praise and worship service, are spectators. Spectator praise and worship is of no value, and it probably does more harm as you look around to see what the drummer's doing, or maybe you're entertained by the soloist. And so if you're entertained by the worship service, then you may want to reconsider how will you bring praise and worship to a holy and righteous God. And so that is part of our prayers, giving God the glory, the honor, and the praise, along with seeking his face and what is your prayer request. And so if your prayer request is for a new Cadillac, well, God happens to be in the Cadillac business. If your prayer is for healing to the body, well, God happens to be in the healing business. If your prayer is that God will give you more wisdom, well, God promises to give wisdom to those who seek after wisdom. And the book of Proverbs says that is a very, very good thing to ask for. And I will tell you, most people I know fail to ask for wisdom.
And I constantly said, God, give me wisdom. Give me direction. If I'm going too fast and I'm looking back at you, let me slow down and wait. And waiting is one of the things that a lot of people in the Word of God have found themselves in trouble for, not waiting on the Spirit to move amongst the mountains across the mulberry bushes, and you follow after the movement of a holy and righteous God because you had dancing feet and learn to wait with all wisdom upon the Lord. First off, learn to ask God before you look at your checking account, because God does not rely on how much money you have or don't have in the bank. And I can tell you, my father taught me that God is not broke. In other words, when God wants to do something, he will get it done without seeking approval from the bank. And our God is a miracle, amazing God. And so we're talking about prayer. Where does the prayer closet, where does the praying in the wilderness, where does your praying and not sleeping come to bring you power unlimited from an almighty, all righteous God who has all the resources, all the finances, all the angels needed to fulfill your prayer, and who is waiting for you to do your part? God knows exactly what he wants done, but he does not come to the earth to do it. In other words, God has established you and I through prayer, through faith, and through works to accomplish his will on earth. Faith without works, and I know you don't like the works word, however, even though it's been pretty much disseminated by a lot of interesting teaching, let's just say it like that, faith without works is dead. Prayer without faith is dead. Prayer without praying is dead. And so where does the Word of God find you? Are you a listener, a hearer, but not a doer? Well, brothers and sisters, God has given us a great opportunity to do great things through prayer, combined with faith, combined with works. And so, to be clear, some people have accomplished great things through prayer alone. When Jesus was born, there was a woman, and all she did was pray in the temple for about 20 years. And that was her job. And so if it's your job to pray in church for 20 years, then do that. If it's your job to go and preach the Word of God, then preach the Word of God. But let me tell you, nobody has the job to sit in the luxury chair and watch TV all day. Nobody has the job to play golf all day. Prayer will lead to salvation. Prayer will lead to the relief of the poor. Prayer will lead to the accomplishment of great things. And so please don't tell God that you're too busy
or that you're too rich, or that's the pastor's job, or I just want to enter in through my retirement and continue my retirement when I stand before a holy and righteous God. And so if that is your opinion, you may want to read the Bible a little bit more, because the American version of serving a holy and righteous God is not the Bible version of serving a holy and righteous God. And so choose you this day. If you are afraid of working, remember, we are not working our way in heaven. Jesus paid the price, but it is essential that you love your way into the pearly gates. Well, my name is Minister Greg Bynum. It has been a joy serving you today, and we give God all the glory, honor, and praise, because when we serve one another, then we are getting what the Lord has given us. Serve one another in good deeds. Serve one another in sharing the word. The rich serving the poor. And of course, the poor through prayer and fasting, serving the rich. That is the Lord's economy. And so what part do you have riches through retirement? Or maybe you just happen to be a great stockbroker, or maybe you've inherited millions through your athletic ability. And so it behooves you, however you have received the millions, to serve one another. And of course, the Lord also looks at the widow's mite. So whatever you find yourself able to do, do it with all your heart, with all your purpose, because it is not mankind you are serving, but you are serving a holy and righteous God. So go out, be strong, be bold, be courageous. In Jesus' name, amen and amen.

Okay, and so what are some of the things we should be praying for? Well, one of the main categories that we should pray for is spiritual giftings. Do you know that God has provided supernatural ability so that His church may grow, prosper, and be a great blessing while we walk upon this earth? And so as we read throughout the scriptures, we realize that spiritual giftings are a major part of living the abundant life that God has prepared for us. So if we go to the book of 1 Corinthians, chapter 12, verses 8 to 10, we will find 9 primary spiritual gifts. And of course, that does not mean that there are only 9. The Lord provides spiritual gifts according to need. And so some of the great people in the Bible happen to have an abundance of spiritual gifts. The prophets in the Bible that were relied upon to represent God when we had a decision is a result of a spiritual gift. It wasn't necessarily that God had just only used 1 or 2. The gift of prophecy is available to the congregations that follow a holy and righteous God. There's the gift of wisdom. Some people have wisdom beyond their means, and so God will give wisdom because we need to walk in various circumstances today. The word of knowledge, sometimes people will speak something into another person's life, and there was no idea what the knowledge that came from the Holy Spirit. There is the gift of discerning of spirits. Sometimes we are faced with various contradictory prophecies and other activities. And so the church today has many voices that are speaking, but few are the actual voice of a holy and righteous God. Faith is the substance of things hoped for, but the gift of faith is powerful because when we trust in God, when we prove His word, when we walk according to faith, which the word declares that love is the number one, the gift of faith comes in at 2 or 3, and the gift of knowledge. And so in 1 Corinthians, it also explains to us the gift of faith. And all of us have faith. Well, what about the gift of miracles? Do you need a gift of miracle to bring healing into your life or to the life of a family member? Do you not know that all the gifts that Jesus possessed when He was alive on the earth, He said, "You will do greater things." And so most of these gifts depend on someone saying, "Father, give me the spiritual giftings." The gift of singing and song, the gift of just bringing testimony. There are 1,001 spiritual gifts waiting for you out there. And so what should Christians should we be? Well, we should desire everything the Lord has for us and everything that will be a blessing. The spiritual giftings that are often missing in churches today that were alive in churches just simply 30 or 40 years ago. And I really don't know what happened, but I think we are finding that the imitation of spiritual gifts have led the church to disabandon the whole availability, not realizing that we're throwing out a powerful source that the Lord has given us. And so maybe you're called to possess the gift of prophecy and to be a person who the Lord will speak.
Maybe you're called to teach or to preach. You know, a lot of us, we will abandon the opportunity and just turn it over to what we call, quote unquote, the professionals. Well, the professionals are all called by God, and you don't need a PhD. You just need a G-O-D. And if you have a G-O-D and you say, G-O-D, give me these spiritual giftings, you will probably be very surprised at how the Lord will make you into a person who will do great things for a great God. And so we give God all the glory for these spiritual giftings. They're a mystery in many ways. However, they have been used throughout the generations. And so this generation needs more spiritual gifts. And I say amen to that. And so therefore, let's be about God's business. Let's be about turning it out for our Lord God Savior, who is great and mighty, and who is looking for someone who happens to look just like you to do something great with the available giftings that he will provide. In Jesus' name, amen.

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1: Hello, I'm David Jeremiah, here to remind us that America's 250th anniversary is more than a milestone to celebrate. It's a moment to remember. We remember the blessings of God and the gift of freedom. We need also to remember the responsibility that comes as a result. A nation is not held together by prosperity alone, but by truth, virtue, and the character of its people. And if we are to leave this country strong for those who come after us, then we must pass on more than just history. We must pass on faith. So let us thank God for His goodness to America and ask Him to guide us in the days ahead. May God bless America.
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3: This idea of the chief end of prayer being for God's glory is taught by the Lord Jesus in Matthew 6, 9-15, as He orders the priorities of our praying. In our approach to the Father, the Lord Jesus tells us what to put at the top of the list and what to focus on. The initial focus in this model prayer is centered on the glorification of God, the hallowing of His name, the coming of His kingdom, and the doing of His will, Matthew 6, 8-10. You don't need a master's degree in theology to see that the prayer Jesus asks us to pray is half done before the focus shifts to man and his needs. Prayer is not about getting God to give us what we want, but learning about what God wants and bending our will to His will and committing ourselves to advancing His kingdom, seeking it first, Matthew 6:33.
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1: Hello, I'm David Jeremiah. As America marks 250 years, this ought to be a moment not for anger, but for prayer, not for division, but for grace. You see, the best way to honor our country is to live out our faith with courage, conviction, and humility. In a time when many voices seek to pull us apart, we must remember this. Every person is made in the image of God and should be treated with dignity and respect. So let us ask the Lord to help us walk in truth, speak with grace, and demonstrate the kind of character that can strengthen a nation. And may God bless America.
4: 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People might ask, how can I share my faith when it's quite fearful to do? What about boldness? How do I draw strength from God's word to proclaim God's word? It's a great concern. It's a great desire. And let me encourage all of you by saying this. Whenever we handle the word of God, it's anything but common. And because it's uncommon, the word of God, it is that area of us being somewhat insecure or fearful about it. And you say, well, Jack, you're not encouraging me. Yes, I am. It is the Holy Spirit who you must lean upon in sharing the Word of God. We must share the Word of God, but that's going to keep us usable, friends. So please, share the Word of God, trust the Holy Spirit, and let Him deal with the fear factor of it all.
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8: Thank you so much for joining the Sue Freeze Show, and it's just so wonderful to be with you today. in thinking about what I was going to talk about today, there's some things, you know, that just in your life, okay, you're going through life and it's busy, busy, busy, right? I mean, we're all busy, busy, busy. And what happens is sometimes we get so busy that we just don't hear or we don't pay attention to just the slightest of things that could be happening in our lives. And here's something that happened with me, which got me to where I am right now to talk to you about this, because it was something, a real eye-opener. On Monday morning, I usually, Sunday night or Monday morning, I drive 90 minutes to 2 hours, depending on what time I leave, to get to my office from where I am during the weekend. And I got up at 3 o'clock and I'm thinking, oh, great, I'm going to have a really good morning because I'm going to get there early and I'm not going to have traffic. And I packed all my stuff up, got it in the car. I did a lot of precursor things the night before so I would be ready. And I've got everything packed in the car. I'm ready to go. And it's like 4 o'clock in the morning. And normally I leave around 4:45 and I still miss a lot of traffic to get there on time to my office by 7 o'clock. Because I have a staff meeting at 7:30. Anyway, so I'm all packed. I'm ready to go. I'm way early. I got less sleep, of course. And I can't find my keys. And I'm searching every single bag. I'm searching both vehicles. I'm searching everything I can search, going up and down the stairs, in the bedroom, going through every single place I had gone the night before to find out where my keys are. Now, my keys, I feel like a janitor because I have keys to my office. I have keys to my condo. I have keys to my car. I have keys to everything that I need keys for. And without those keys, if I just got in the car and I just drove away, I wouldn't be able to get into my office and I wouldn't be able to get into my condo and I wouldn't be able to. So I couldn't leave without knowing for sure that I had my keys. So after an hour and a half of talking to myself, just trying to figure it out, I finally got into my car and I sat there in my car and I tried to get less anxious. Have you ever been here where you're just so anxious you can't think straight? And I was like, I was so pressured. I put this pressure on me. And I sat there and I was trying to revisit my steps of the last time I used those keys to try to figure out where I might have laid them. Now, I have my systems. I have my normal procedures on what I do, how I do it, so that I can assure that I've got what I need in order to get to this place, that place, and whatever. I took a deep breath. I was praying, Lord, please just help me find these keys. And then my mouth verbally said, you need the keys to get into your things, but what you really need is the key to me. You are so busy that you are not focused on the key of heaven, the key of relationship, the keys that you need in order for you to move forward. So, sister, daughter, I want you to just take a deep breath and I want you to understand that these keys that you need are to the material things you have, and the focus for you needs to be on me. Okay, I was verbally saying this to me, but it was the Lord's words that were coming, that was just there. Now, I'm saying this to you not to, expose myself of maybe I'm not, you know, in the Word enough, or I think I would say that no matter how much I'm in the Word, I would say I'm not in it enough, because that is where the keys to life are. It's your relationship with your Heavenly Father. That's where the keys are. The key to heaven is understanding walking in righteousness. Well, what does that mean? Living a life that is glorifying to the Lord. What does that mean exactly?